0: Jesus said, "Be not therefore like them, for your Father knows what things you have need of before you ask." Matthew 6:8. If we serve only God as our master, all else that we need will be provided.
1: The previous segment was provided by Abbot Trifon, Abbot of the All-Merciful Savior Monastery, located on Vashon Island, in Washington State. 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In addition, the abbot's blog, which features a wealth of edifying writings and other content, can be found at abbottrifon.com.
2: In the 10th chapter of the Gospel according to St. John, Christ warns us to be wary. Wary of the distinction between real shepherds, true shepherds, and hirelings. Christ says to us, the good shepherd lays down his life for his sheep. Christ, of course, not only taught this command and this instruction, but he lived it. He did exactly what he taught. He gave us a living example of what it means to lay down our lives for our sheep. Let us beware. Let us know our shepherds, for there are many true great shepherds who care for us, who we can trust, who we can turn to, even when the wolf is at the door. And let us think too of the true wolf. There are many wolves, of course. The wolves can be both the terrible things of this world, but also the good things, the pleasures, the comforts, the victories, the things that the world will reward us with, but also conflicts and wars, pestilence, fear. All of these things can be wolves at our door that threaten us. But Christ, of course, says to us that the true wolf is the devil himself. The true wolf comes to cast jealousy, anger, division amongst the sheep of the fold. The wolf, the devil, comes to divide the sheep of Christ. But of course, he cannot. He can cause some sheep to leave the fold. But the fold of Christ is the church, and it cannot be divided. The church is one. We remain in the fold, or we leave the fold. Because Christ says to us, "My sheep know my voice. My sheep know my voice." There are many voices in the world, even many voices claiming to be those of Christ. Many false gospels, many false versions of the doctrines of the church. These are wolves that will lead us from the fold of Christ. My sheep know my voice. Do we recognize the truth of Christ speaking in the power of the Holy Spirit through the church? The church's teachings, the traditions, the doctrines of the church. This is Christ's voice speaking to us. This is our shepherd speaking to us to protect us, to guide us, to keep us on that road, to protect us from the temptations of this world, which may be sufferings, which may be terrible things that occur in our lives, but also may be successes, pleasures. Christ says to us, do not turn from the road to the left or the right. Allow me to shepherd you to paradise, for paradise he calls his pasture. The pasture of our shepherd is the eternal paradise, the kingdom of God. To reach this pasture, we must hear his voice. We must refuse the lukewarmness of the world.
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4: 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Though we are of one body, the statements, comments, opinions,

opinions, etc., public or private, of one selected speaker, do not necessarily represent the opinions, or the endorsement of said statements, of other clergy or their respective jurisdictions, that are featured on this platform.

0: The following segment is provided by Father Josiah Trinum and Patristic Nectar Publications. Visit the website of Patristic Nectar at patristicnectar.org. And now, here is Father Josiah.
1: Everyone, God bless you. Thanks so much for tuning in. I've prepared a reflection that I hope will nourish your soul, entitled Christianity Without Pentecost? We're living in this significant in-between period. We have finished celebrating the resurrection of Christ. We Orthodox did that for 40 days, all the way up until the celebration of the ascension of our Lord Christ on the 40th day after Pascha. And then from ascension until Pentecost, we're neither commemorating the resurrection anymore. We're not saying Christ is risen. At the same time, we're not making our usual prayer to the Holy Spirit, O Heavenly King, which we pray before all divine services and sacraments. We're in this very unique in-between time between ascension and Pentecost. The ascension itself, which I won't turn my attention to at this moment, is of great significance, of course, one of our Lord's saving deeds, elevating humanity. What I want you to think about for a few minutes with me is what it's like to live between the two realities of ascension and Pentecost. If you had been with the apostles when the Lord ascended into heaven from the Mount of Olives, but before Pentecost, you would have been in this strange waiting mode. You were overwhelmed with joy at the happiness of your Savior being on the other side of death, going into death, going into hell, and coming out the Redeemer and the Conqueror of Hades. But then he left you. And when he left you, he told you, tarry in Jerusalem, stay in Jerusalem, and don't leave until you have been clothed with power from on high. Power from on high. Think about that. The disciples were in this waiting mode, this 10-day waiting mode. In between our Lord's ascension and Pentecost, we know very little about what the apostles were doing, except that they were obeying and not leaving Jerusalem. They were anticipating something radical, something that Jesus had spoken about in some detail, that he would send forth the Spirit and that the Spirit would bring to their minds everything that he had taught them and many other things, most of which is recorded in the Gospel of St. John, in which our Savior foretold the outpouring of the Holy Spirit. But they were in this in-between period. We know what the disciples would be like after Pentecost. They went from fear to martyric boldness. They went from being fishermen to being the authoritative teachers of the universe, literally the master pedagogues of the earth after Pentecost. They went from doubt, think of Thomas having to touch Christ's side, to mountain-moving faith after Pentecost. All of this because of what Pentecost meant for them. All of this because the Holy Spirit, as a great love gift and an enthronement gift that Jesus sent to his disciples when he sat down on the throne of David at the right hand of his Father, enthroning humanity on the very center of the universe, so to speak. Because the Holy Spirit came, their lives were radically changed, absolutely radically changed. Now, think with me a little bit about the significance of Pentecost that we celebrate this Sunday, 50 days after the resurrection from the dead. Pentecost is many things. I'm going to focus on one thing, but I want to mention some of what the significance of Pentecost is. Pentecost is the fulfillment of Jesus' promise. Pentecost is the revelation of the Holy Trinity. Remember that the apostles, they knew the Father. They worshiped God. They listened to God's word in synagogue their whole lives. They then became disciples of the Son of God and came to believe that Jesus was not just a man, but the Son of the living God, as St. Peter and all of the apostles confess Christ to be. On the day of Pentecost, the disciples came to believe and understand in the third person of the Holy Trinity, the Spirit of the living God, who proceeds from the Father and rests upon the Son and is now inspiring the disciples, given to them all on the day of Pentecost. They came to know God the Holy Spirit inside of them, upon them, inspiring them, filling them, guiding them, comforting them, convicting them, inspiring their teaching, helping them in their fasting, teaching them to pray from the inside out, dwelling upon them, making God's presence known in their lives. They came to taste this. This is why we Orthodox call Holy Pentecost Trinity Sunday. It's the day in which the Holy Trinity, which wasn't made up as some great logical deduction. The Holy Trinity is not something that the scholastics, you know, in their great interest in paradigms of reason, articulated. No, the Holy Trinity is something that the Church experienced. We speak about the Father, Son, and Holy Spirit from experience, not from logical deductions. We're completely uninterested in trying to make a case that the Holy Trinity is logical. Of course, that can be done, and it's done by many, but we don't care. We didn't come to a conviction and belief in the Holy Trinity, and I don't think anyone does, from reason. This is from revelation, from God revealing himself to the heart of man, from experience. The apostles knew the Father, Son, and Holy Spirit. Pentecost is also the birthday of the Church of Christ as the very body of Christ. We were all baptized into one Spirit. We are all made to drink of one Spirit. Pentecost is also the democratization of the Holy Spirit, the fulfillment of the prophet's wish and anticipation that one day the Spirit of God would not just rest upon the prophets and not just upon the heads of kings, but upon all of God's people who would become prophets. This is the democratization of the Holy Spirit on the day of Pentecost. It was also the unification of all mankind, the formation of a new humanity in Christ. In Jesus, all are made new. Everything, even the whole creation, is made new. Pentecost begins this radical unification of all mankind and is the definitive reversal of the chaos and the curse of the Tower of Babel, where when mankind joined together in order to defy God and to deify itself in building this ziggurat to heaven to show that we don't need a humble God to come down and save us. No, we will exalt ourselves. We will climb to heaven. Very relevant to modern man today. Pentecost reverses the judgment that the Lord God put upon mankind when they were in this vain self-deifying quest. He divided their tongues that their cooperation would be more difficult in godless actions. Now the Holy Spirit comes and overcomes the linguistic barriers, enables the apostles to preach in a multiplicity of languages so that everyone can hear the praises of God in their own tongue. Everyone can come to know what God has done to save the world by sending his Son, and now the Holy Spirit to inspire us to believe in him and to be joined to Christ. All of these things and more constitute the meaning of the Feast of Holy Pentecost. But I want you to think with me particularly about Pentecost as evidence, clear evidence that Christianity is not an earthly or man-made religion. It's not just an ethical code. It's not a philosophy. It's not just a collection of ideas that are to be propagated like every other religion on the earth is. No, Pentecost reveals that this faith, the Christian faith, is from God, a miraculous, divine intercommunion between God and man that is established by the Holy Spirit. Many Christians are stuck. Many Christians are stuck between ascension and Pentecost. They, like the apostles, after the ascension, know the right things. They know that Jesus is raised from the dead. They know that God has justified and vindicated his Son's crucifixion, accepted his sacrifice, has exalted him high. They know that mankind has been redeemed, flesh, that human beings have actually been taken to paradise. They saw it with their own eyes, but they were still in hiding. They were still unconnected organically to God. They still were not recipients of the Holy Spirit. They hadn't been transformed by this, the reality that the Christian faith is a divine-human intercommunion in the Holy Spirit. Many Christians are stuck there. They may be chrismated. They were baptized, yes, and then chrismated, receiving the Holy Spirit, being sealed in the Holy Spirit, but not guided, not yielded to the leadership of the Holy Spirit, not filled, as St. Paul describes the Christian experience, not filled with the Holy Spirit, not learning to pray by his interior guidance, calling out within us, teaching us how to call upon God as Father, which is what the Holy Spirit does, not praying every day sincerely the prayer which all Orthodox Christians pray in the morning. O Heavenly King, Comforter, the Spirit of Truth, who are in all places and fillest all things, Treasure of good things, Giver of life, come, dwell in us, cleanse us from every stain, and save our souls, O good one. Think of what we're saying when we make that prayer every single day, at the beginning of the day, and many times throughout the day, no doubt as well. We're invoking the Holy Spirit. We're acknowledging, we're asking him to take leadership in our life that day, to cleanse us on the inside, to inspire us, to lead us and to guide us, to save us, to grant that this day, most pure spirit, would be a saving day for me, that my salvation would be worked out, to use St. Paul's language. This is what we ask for the Holy Spirit to do for us every single day. This is dynamic interaction between the third person of the Holy Trinity and our hearts, our souls. This is the Christian faith. It's not just a bunch of ideas. This is the universal Orthodox Catholic Christian experience. This is what makes someone Orthodox. Too many of us are living between Ascension and Pentecost and not after Pentecost in my thinking, in my experience. Someone asks, how do you say you're a Christian? Well, I was born a Christian. I think certain things. I believe these truths to be authentic. My family is Orthodox. I come from an Orthodox country. My grandfather was a priest. I'm sorry, none of those are good enough. All of those things, if that's what you think makes you a Christian and close to God, leave you between Ascension and Pentecost. Because Christianity is not just ideas. It's not just an ethical code, a collection of convictions, a mental affirmation. No way. It is an intercommunion with God. The indwelling, the acquisition of the Holy Spirit in a person's life. This is what changed the apostles from being fearful and timid to being lions and teachers of the world. They received the Holy Spirit, which we depict in the icon of Pentecost with a flame on their head. They became inflamed with the fire of the Godhead. And this is our life. This is what God anticipates for all of us, what he hopes for all of us. If we have little joy, if our trials turn us into devils, if our fidelity to relationships with God and others crashes, if we don't keep the words of God, we are living in the flesh. We are yielded to the old man, and we need to repent and invoke the Holy Spirit and yield our lives to him. Christianity without Pentecost is empty form. And it can even be worse if the person who's living the empty form is also proud because they're Orthodox. They're right. Oh, now you have the demonic. Not just a sorry excuse for a Christian, but a servant of Satan. And we do not want that in our life, that attitude. No. Let's yield. Let's yield such that love and joy, peace and patience, kindness and goodness, gentleness and self-control, all the natural product of the ruling presence of the Holy Spirit inside his people. Let these things be normative. And then we'll be spiritual people. That's what it means to be a spiritual person. Doesn't mean that you're interested in esoteric ideas. No. To be spiritual means you're yielded to the Holy Spirit. You invoke him and then follow his guidance. You have one who teaches you, as St. John says, and you all know by that teaching. He is your guide, your king, heavenly king, your comforter, the Spirit of Truth, who is in all places and fills all things, the treasure of good things and the giver of life. Come and abide in us. Cleanse us from every stain and save our souls, O good one. Blessed Pentecost to you all.

0: blessed Lord's Day to all of you, brothers and sisters.
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1: The church calendar gives us these periods of fasting as a medicine, a spiritual medicine for our ailments. St. Paul tells us that we must afflict the body. We must make ourselves into a sacrificial victim. An afflicted body is one that will lead us to repentance, to self-reflection, to struggle. When we afflict the body, we deny the body. We make the soul the master of the body. We prevent the body from being the master of the soul. A pleasure-loving body will only lead to sin. We must beware. There are many examples throughout the scriptures of great prophets and even Christ himself who fasted. First of all, we know Moses, after he had destroyed the first set of tablets with the commandments, he went back, ascended the mountain, and he fasted for 40 days and saw God face to face and received the new tablets. Elijah too had a vision of God after a period of fasting. Our Lord fasted, he ate nothing for 40 days and 40 nights and was able to overcome temptation. All of these examples remind us that if the great prophets and even God himself in the flesh had to fast, how much must we? When we fast, we approach God, we ascend. These encounters with God on high mountains remind us that we must struggle. Our struggle in our fast is like climbing the mountain. We ascend to meet God. Fasting enables us to encounter God afresh, new, with greater intensity. And we are reminded by the Church Fathers that a lack of control, self-control, is a sin. It is a sinful state to be in. And so when we fast, when we deny ourselves, we find the remedy for this sin, this remedy for this spiritual ailment. We learn self-control, we learn self-discipline. And we learn self-discipline that can then not simply be applied to our eating habits, but to our whole lives, to all our spiritual endeavors. We learn to struggle. We learn to test ourselves. We learn to face those desires that can become addiction. But we need to be careful. St. Gregory Palamas says, every good deed, every great endeavor that we attempt, the devil will try to prevent us. And he does so in many ways, but principally through three ways. First of all, the devil will plant in our hearts the conviction that we can't achieve it. We can't do it. We're going to fail. Despair is planted there, and we give up even before we've tried. And then secondly, the devil will say to us, why are you doing this? God doesn't want this. God will not bless this. God will not honor and receive this offering. But we're reminded in the Fathers, if we want to grow crops in a field, we must labor. The fields will not give forth crops by themselves. And so too the heart and the soul cannot produce anything that is pleasing to God without work, without struggle. We struggle that our souls may offer to God that which is pleasing to him. And then finally, of course, St. Gregory Palamas says, even if we achieve our goal, even if we do something virtuous, even if we manage to fast, the devil will try to rob us even of this. We remember the Pharisee who went and left the temple unjustified because he compared himself. He judged the tax collector who didn't fast. So, St. Gregory Palamas says to us, we must beware that even a small amount of condemnation or pride doesn't enter into anything we do. It will rob us of anything that we've done. St. Gregory Palamas uses a graphic example. He says, it's like a costly jar of expensive perfume that we offer to God. But even if a small amount of dung is allowed to fall into that perfume, the smallest amount, it will ruin the whole jar. Similarly, the smallest amount of pride, the smallest amount of condemnation for others that enters our hearts will rob us of the benefits of anything that we do. So while we fast, as we work our way towards the Nativity, let us avoid even being aware of how anyone else is fasting. Let us focus on ourselves. And if we fall, if we fail, even if we eat steak and sausages every single day of the fast, then let us fast for that final day. If we fall, if we fail, let us get back up. This isn't some kind of legalistic requirement. It is a process of struggle that we enter. And it is the struggle itself where we find the value. We offer ourselves to God in this struggle. The devil will try to convince us, you ate something with oil on a day when you shouldn't. Maybe you ate fish. Maybe you even ate meat. Put it aside. Let it humble us. Fasting itself can lead the heart to a state of humility when we enter this struggle, when we recognize how casually we allow ourselves to eat so freely. Let us be humbled in this struggle. Let us recognize even to deny ourselves a small little delicacy can be so difficult at times. And in this humility, in this recognition of how sinful we have allowed ourselves to become, let us enter into a state of sobriety. Sobriety, spiritual sobriety. Let us at least be sober for a while as we prepare ourselves for the great feast to come.

0: The previous segment was provided by Father Spiridon Bailey.
1: Beloved brothers and sisters in Christ, as this year draws to a close, we give thanks to God for His mercy and for you, our listeners. Through Orthodox Sentinel Ministries, the voice of the Orthodox faith is now heard in over 100 countries, calling souls to vigilance, truth, and hope in Christ. We recently received an email from an Orthodox inquirer asking about our logo, curious about what it represents, the sword, the shield, the cross. It's not a decoration, it's a confession. At its heart is a cruciform sword held downward, not raised in worldly aggression, but resting in humility. It represents the Word of God, the sword of the Spirit, as written about by Paul, and the truth that Christ has already won the victory. Behind it stands the cross, bearing the ancient proclamation of the Church, I see, ex see, Nika. Jesus Christ conquers. Not by force, but by the cross, by the resurrection, by love that is stronger than death. The shield reminds us that the Church does not attack. It guards, it protects. Guarding the faith once delivered to the saints, Trinitarian, incarnational, unchanging. 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Our motto declares it simply, defending the faith with the sword of truth. 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

0: The following segment is provided by Father Moses McPherson, pastor of Holy Mother of God Orthodox Church in Georgetown, Texas. And now, here is Father Moses.
1: In the name of the Father, and of the Son, and of the Holy Spirit, Sprosnikom! I'm going to read today's gospel again because we have a tendency, you know, sometimes to get distracted. It's from Luke chapter 12, verse 16 through 21. It said, the Lord said this parable, the ground of a certain rich man brought forth plentifully. And he thought within himself, saying, what shall I do? Because I have no room where to bestow my fruits. And he said, this will I do. I will pull down my barns and build greater, and there will I bestow all my fruits and my goods. And I will say to my soul, soul, thou hast much goods laid up for many years. Take thine ease, eat, drink, and be merry. But God said unto him, thou fool, this night thy soul shall be required of thee. Then whose shall those things be which thou hast provided? So is he that layeth up treasure for himself and is not rich towards God. You know, somebody commented recently on the propensity or proclivity that I speak about giving money. So I just wanted to say one, just an anecdotal observation. I believe that it's greater than 60% of all the sayings in the gospel from Christ are regarding money. It's actually, or maybe it's 40%, something like this. I can't remember, but it's second only to eternal life. It is almost the foremost topic of the gospels is money and what we do with our money. Now, why is that? Because it's not about money in and of itself. That's not really what it's about, is it? It's about the cultivation of the heart, the disposition that we have in our soul towards God. And we read this today in the gospel. The ground of a certain rich man brought forth plentifully. Now, there's many ways to interpret this. I think that it makes sense in our modern day, but probably first and foremost, the notion, right, or the understanding that Christ is trying to convey is that this man owns a plot of land, and seemingly it doesn't say due to his own work or anything else, but that there's a certain blessing upon him and he's able to produce more than is normal. Now we see this and encounter this all the time. You know, people sometimes, I remember this was many, many years ago, I worked for this man, named Jim, and he was absolutely brilliant when it came to mechanical things. Just probably one of the smartest mechanical people I have ever met in my life. And he actually owned a boiler repair company in New York, and he had made, you know, millions of dollars in this company. He was a multimillionaire, and he retired and then started another business, and I ran into him when I was in seminary. And he was a great guy. And he and I were talking one day about this, and he said, well, you know, the reason that a lot of these people don't have money is because, you know, they're lazy or this or that. You know, kind of reciting the kind of popular understanding that if you're not rich, you know, there's something kind of defective with you in your work ethic or whatever else. And I stopped him. I said, Jim, I mean, you're rich primarily because you have an absolutely fantastic mind. Now, I understand that you have cultivated a good work ethic, business sense, and all these other things. But fundamentally, what you're working with is like one in 100,000 or something. This is all, his mind, his intellect was a gift from God. You know, it wasn't something that he may have worked to cultivate it and to nurture it, but what he was given was an absolutely, you could say, rarefied gift. And so often I find that this is where people's kind of blind spots are. They forget the fact that they grew up in a family where they had parents who went to college. You know, you look at the studies and it's like, if your parents go to college, the odds of you going to college are very high. If your parents don't go to college, right, the odds of you going to college are very low. The odds of you being raised by a single parent, and specifically a single mother, the odds of going to jail are like, I can't remember what the number is. It's like 15 times higher or something. It's an absurd number. It's an absolutely absurd number. You know, if you're raised in a poor area among other poor people, and obviously you have no contacts outside of that environment, right? All of these things we kind of inherit growing up. And it's not through any virtue of our own. Now, it may be virtuous what we do with those gifts. But I mean, what is so often the case, right? Somebody's blessed with a good mind and they barely cultivate it, you know? How many people tell you, oh yes, I never studied in college or I never studied in high school, you know? They're given so much more and become so much more successful on so much less work. So much less effort. And then they think that it's virtuous that they've been so successful in life. Even to the point where people are proud of this. You know, it's like somebody is born with like a 160 IQ, educated family, goes to college, comes out, gets into whatever, finance or something else because their dad has all kinds of connections. And then pretty soon they're making $250,000 a year and they're like, you know, they think that they're like, you know, like they're top dog in the world, you know, that they've really made it. And you know, they're, you know, whatever, they're grumbling about the poor people and this and that and the other and all these different things. And yet you realize when you look at people's lives, even to be quite frank, we look at a lot of our own lives, how much of our life we did not earn and is just a blessing and a gift from God. You know, I mean, I bet if we pulled this room and we said how many people's parents went to college, how many people, if we had to raise hands, how many people's parents in here went to jail? How many of you been to jail? You know, we probably be like next to nobody in here, right? And yet we think that all of the blessings in our life are due to ourselves. And this is the fundamental breakdown in the heart of man, is that he ceases to see that God is the provider and that his life is God's. He begins to mistakenly think that life is his own and his successes are his own. And so we see this in the parable today. The ground of a certain rich man brought forth plentifully. Now, did he till the land? Sure, because every farmer does that. Did he water it? Sure, every farmer does that. There's no implication in today's gospel that he had some kind of, you know, he had done something special. He had simply just done his job. But the blessing that he received from it, as we see later in the gospel, is due to God's blessing upon his life. And he said, "This will I do." Oh, sorry, before that. And he thought within himself saying, "What shall I do? Because I have no room where to bestow my fruits," right? Now, he does have a place to bestow them. We know this, right? What is the beautiful saying from St. John Chrysostom? Where is the best place to invest your money, right? St. John Chrysostom says, in the belly of the poor, because it has a return for all of eternity, right? Everything you invest in this life has only a monetary return in this life. But when we give generously, when our donations go to the poor, when they take care of needy people, when we help to build churches, when we do all these things for the glory of God that are a blessing and a gift to God, then there is an eternal aspect to it. But this man doesn't see it that way, right? He sees that he has a little too much and he can't store it, and his mind immediately begins to devise, you know, using his human wisdom, he begins to devise, oh, you know what? It's like, I have enough for retirement, but it would be really nice to have more, you know? It would be really nice. We have enough for the next 5 years, but it would be really even better if we had enough for the next 25 years. And he said, this will I do. I will pull down my barns and build greater, and there will I bestow all of my fruits and my goods. You know, there was a priest in California, his name was Father Michael, and he was actually at St. Anthony's Monastery, visiting there, where his spiritual father was, and he found out that, I believe that the cancer had come back, and he had something happen during his trip there, and they took him to the hospital, and they scanned his body, and basically said, you have like a week to live, if that, 2 weeks to live. You are completely riddled with cancer. And he went back to the monastery. He was married, and they tonsured him a monk, and he became Hiram Monk. He became Hiram Monk Athanasios. And this was one of his favorite sayings, because people would often talk to him about, you know, whatever they purchased or whatever, and he used to always say, bigger barns, that was his saying. You know, he always laughed about it. And one of the nuns actually said that when they were reading, that he, you know, after his repose, his body was in the middle of the church, and one of the nuns said that when they were reading the gospel and they were reading this section, which they knew, he used to serve the nuns at the monastery of the Life-Giving Spring. And so those nuns were there in the church reading the gospel for him and whatnot. And they said that when they read the bigger barns, they said his face began to smile in the coffin. Bigger barns. He was always saying that. You know, somebody says, oh, I'm going to accomplish this. And he'd say, bigger barns. That's what you need, you know, bigger barns. We see in this gospel, right, the destruction of something that is perfectly good. The barns that the man has are completely adequate. God has already taken care of him. He has enough. And the implication here, right, is that he has enough to take care of his current and possibly short-term future needs, right? But he doesn't have enough space to set aside for the rest of his life. He has kind of like the next little while. And he says to himself, I'm not really happy with the scenario, right? I want a scenario whereby I am taken care of for the rest of my life, and I have nothing left to do but to eat, drink, and be merry. That's what he wants. That's what he wants. Which is, you know, this is so prevalent in our society today, right? The obsession, I mean, I can't say the obsession with money is more now than it was before. Man's heart and his obsession with ease, with relaxation, and being taken care of, and eating and drinking and being merry. I mean, it's like Christ is saying this 2,000 years ago, right? He's saying it to the listeners then as much as he's saying it to us now. It's the heart of man wants to turn this life into, you know, a relaxation. People want to rest in this life. You know, when somebody says, oh, you're working so hard, and somebody says, I'll sleep when I'm dead. That's a good saying. That's an accurate saying. The Christian has work to do in this life. He's got things to do. We're not called to be lazing about and wasting our days away, being taken care of, living high on the hog, all these different things. Is there discernment? Of course there's discernment. Do we need a week off sometimes? Certainly. Do we need a little vacation? Yes. You know, all of these things are normal and natural aspects of life. But what we really tend to want is what? I just want to just take it easy. My job is too stressful. This is too difficult. The kids are too noisy. You know, whatever else. The priest is too bothersome. You know, I just like need to go on a vacation. You know, I need a few days to just take some time for myself and breathe and drink some margaritas by the pool, etc., etc. You know, even if it's a fasting season, I'm on vacation, I'll confess it afterwards, you know, etc., etc., right? What does Christ say? But God said unto him, thou fool, this night thy soul shall be required of thee. Then whose shall those things be which thou hast provided? This man saved up all this money for himself. Those are the things that he wanted. Ease, eat, drink, and be merry. That's what he wanted. Those were the four goals of his life. And everything he did was revolving around those four goals. And immediately, God took his life. And it's a twofold implication. The one implication is that the man is not in a state of salvation. His heart is not in the right place. This is a very, in a sense, this is a very troublesome gospel. Because he's not given any more time to repent. God takes him at that time, which is absolutely what we don't want. You know, we don't want this. So many times people come to me and they'll say something or they'll confess something, a certain sin or whatever else. And they're like, well, it's almost like sometimes people's attitude is like, well, I'll give it up in the future. You know, and you're like, well, what happens in the interim if you die? You know, if we know what we need to repent of now, and we know what we shouldn't be doing now, and we aren't doing it, there is an enormous problem in our soul. There's a huge problem in our soul. And it's not minor. And then the second part of this verse that's so powerful is it's almost like God is mocking him. And he says, look, you did all this. You set aside all these things. You wanted it all taken care of. And guess what? Now you get none of it. He's saying, whose things are these now? You have no more ease, no more eat, drink, and be merry. The implication to this gospel is very, very sobering. Now, the whole idea for a Christian, the whole understanding, and no matter how many times I say it, I have to remind myself, is that in the words of St. John Chrysostom, the Christian trades this life for the next life. How many times have I encountered people who are like, oh, you want to have more kids? Oh. And they act like this. Oh, more kids. Oh. They're like, children are the blessing from God. Oh, they're just, you know, yeah, but you just want a couple and then you want to get on with your life. And you're like, that's not the gospel. That's not the understanding of a Christian. The understanding of a Christian is that it is hard work. It is toil. It is martyrdom. It's inconvenient. Right? It's self-sacrifice. It's ascetical. That's the whole understanding of being a Christian in imitation of Jesus Christ. So that we can inherit eternal life. We are preparing our hearts. It's not like God says, oh, you had enough kids, now you get to go to heaven, right? The whole understanding is that all of these things, whether it's children, marriage, giving money, fasting, all of these different things are merely cultivating our soul in preparation for eternity. In fact, St. Maximus the Confessor, he says the saints stepped into heaven.

0: It's not what the saints tell us. The whole understanding is that all of these things that we do externally prepare our souls to meet God. They transform us. Giving money, people often think like, oh, I'm giving money for the other person. It's like, no, you're giving money for yourself. It's just a part of yourself that you don't normally cultivate. That's why it feels so foreign and it's so painful. That's why it is. That's literally what it is. When we do all of these things, we begin to align our hearts with the mind of God. You know, we read about it in other places in the gospel, but Christ talks about the lilies of the field and not having anxiety on tomorrow and not worrying about the next thing that's going to happen. Continually, Christ is trying to give us the understanding to live in today and to be satisfied with what we have today. If we are not satisfied with what we have today, there is not some other thing that we can add to our life that will magically make us satisfied. All of salvation is this internal work on our souls, cultivating and bringing forth the kingdom of God within us, which is what Christ tells us. The kingdom of God is within you. If the inside of our souls is weighed down and worried and anxious and angry and fearful and all these different hellish emotions, this is not the kingdom of heaven within us. The whole cultivation of living in the present and being satisfied with what we have and giving away the excess is to cultivate this kingdom of heaven within us, so that when we approach our death, we are able to enter into our rest for all of eternity. A true rest, a spiritual rest, where there is no sickness nor sighing, but life everlasting. The great hope of a Christian is not to turn this world into paradise. The great hope of a Christian is to die and enter into paradise, but to carry that flame of paradise within us throughout this life, throughout what feels a lot of times like a hellish world. I encourage you, brothers and sisters, to hear this gospel, to look at your own life, review the areas of your life where you've been given so much from God, and likewise to repay God, to give to God what is His. I pray all of us would have and cultivate this eternal perspective to our life, to be continually thinking about death, not in some morbid or morose way, but in a truly enlightening perspective that, you know, we should be looking and counting down. How many years do I have left? How much time do I have left on this earth? What more do I need to do? What kind of discomfort do I have in my soul? Is there anger? Is there unforgiveness? Where are the flames of hell within me? Impatience. What is eating up my soul? Because now is the time to repent of it. I pray all of us would have a blessed week thinking and meditating on this gospel as we prepare for eternity. To our God be all glory, honor, and worship, the Father, the Son, and the Holy Spirit.
1: Amen. The previous segment was provided by Father Moses McPherson, pastor of Holy Mother of God Orthodox Church in Georgetown, Texas. 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

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It is already wisely arranged. Trust God and don't fuss. What is yours will come, and what is not yours will go. 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A quote of the recently reposed Schema Archimandrite Elie.

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The clergy selected to be featured on Orthodox Sentinel Radio represent multiple canonical jurisdictions within the Orthodox Church. Though we are of one body, the statements, comments, opinions, etc., public or private, of one selected speaker, do not necessarily represent the opinions, or the endorsement of said statements, of other clergy or their respective jurisdictions, that are featured on this platform.

On September 8th, Orthodox Christians celebrate the first great feast on the ecclesial calendar, the Nativity of the Theotokos. The feast is, as St. Andrew of Crete describes it, the beginning of feasts. It represents the first of the feasts against the law and the shadows, yet also the entrance of those that lead to grace and truth. According to tradition, the grandparents of Jesus were the devout couple Joachim and Anna. Joachim was from the tribe of Judah and a descendant of King David, while Anna came from the priestly tribe of Levi and was a descendant of the priest Aaron. The couple dwelled in Nazareth for 50 years and were faithful to God, living in moderation and giving to the poor and to the temple while keeping for themselves only what they needed. They were without child in a society which saw such a thing to be a disgrace. For the devout couple, this was a source of great sorrow. And so it was one day in their later years that Joachim went to the temple in Jerusalem to present his offering. But one of the priests, seeing the aging and childless man, upbraided him. "You are not worthy to sacrifice with those childless hands." Others in the temple jostled and pushed Joachim, and he felt cut to the heart with pain. He fled to a cave in Wadi Kelt, located in the desert between Jerusalem and Jericho, believed to be the same cave where Elijah rested and was fed by ravens. There he fasted and prayed to God that he might relieve the couple of their sterility. Upon hearing of what happened to Joachim in the temple, Anna was filled with sorrow and retreated to her garden, and sitting beneath a laurel tree, she bore a double lament, for where she was once without child, she was now also without her husband. But in their solitude, both turned to God in prayer. As Joachim prayed in the cave on a mountain, so too Anna prayed intensely in the garden that she be blessed just as God had blessed the womb of Sarah. Soon the archangel Gabriel appeared to her and said, "Anna, the Lord has heard your prayer, and you shall conceive and shall bring forth, and your seed shall be spoken of in all the world." The message filled Anna with joy, and she replied that she would bring her offspring as a gift to the Lord, much like Hannah did with Samuel in the Old Testament. Gabriel then appeared to Joachim in the cave. "Joachim, the Lord God has heard your prayer. Go down hence, for behold, your wife Anna shall conceive." Each were told to meet the other at the golden gate of the temple in Jerusalem. When they met, they embraced, with Anna saying, "Now I know that the Lord has blessed me exceedingly, for behold, the widow is no longer a widow, and I, the childless, shall conceive." 9 months later, their daughter Mary is born. In the icon of the feast, we see Anna reclining on a bed covered in quilts with a home in the city. The infant Mary is resting nearby in a cradle, and is sometimes shown also being washed in a basin, with midwives attending to them both. This, then, is the miracle preceding the great miracle and mystery of the Incarnation. Here we see proof of the fruit of fervent prayer and faith in God. But more importantly, as we hear in the readings during the Vespers of the feast, it is the birth of she who is prefigured in the Old Testament, the ladder who reaches to heaven, the gate in the east, the house that wisdom has built. Mary is born and begins her preparation to become the new Eve, the one who through her own free will and humility becomes the path to our salvation. So let the icon and the feast remind us that just as Joachim and Anna's sorrow was turned into joy, so too was joy soon imparted to all the world. For as chanted in the Apolitikion of the feast, "Out of the Theotokos has risen the Son of Righteousness, Christ our God. He nullified the curse and instead gave his blessing, and causing death to be neutralized, he granted us eternal life."

Beloved brothers and sisters in Christ, as this year draws to a close, we give thanks to God for His mercy and for you, our listeners. Through Orthodox Sentinel Ministries, the voice of the Orthodox faith is now heard in over 100 countries, calling souls to vigilance, truth, and hope in Christ. We recently received an email from an Orthodox inquirer asking about our logo, curious about what it represents, the sword, the shield, the cross. It's not a decoration, it's a confession. At its heart is a cruciform sword held downward, not raised in worldly aggression, but resting in humility. It represents the Word of God, the sword of the Spirit, as written about by Paul, and the truth that Christ has already won the victory. Behind it stands the cross, bearing the ancient proclamation of the Church, I see, ex si, nika. Jesus Christ conquers. Not by force, but by the cross, by the resurrection, by love that is stronger than death. The shield reminds us that the Church does not attack. It guards, it protects. Guarding the faith once delivered to the saints, Trinitarian, incarnational, unchanging. Even the sounds you hear on this station, the drums, the calls, are not meant to inflame passions, but to awaken watchfulness. Like the Symantron in the monastery, summoning the faithful to prayer, courage, and discernment in a darkened world. Our motto declares it simply, defending the faith with the sword of truth. 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

The following segment is provided by Abbot Trifon, Abbot of the All-Merciful Savior Monastery, located on Lushan Island, in Washington State. And now, here is Abbot Trifon.

0: A Compassionate People. It is right that we consider the teachings of the Orthodox Church concerning our duties to those who have less than we. St. John Chrysostom taught that the poor are not the spectacle of human misery and suffering that evokes compassion or disgust, but they are the icons of Christ and the presence of Christ in the broken world. The compassionate sharing of our resources with those in need is a primal teaching of our church and a virtue that must be practiced if we are to be true to the teachings of our Lord. The communal nature of the church was taught by St. Paul himself, and all who would call themselves Christians are obliged to be compassionate to those who lack basic resources to sustain their lives. In an age when so many rich are resisting the possibility of increased taxation, we must remember that we are all, rich or poor, required by the Gospels to share with those around us. Christian nations from the time of Byzantium have taxed the wealthy in order to provide for the least of their people. The heretical teachings being flouted about that abundance and prosperity are signs of a strong Christian faith has infected many in our nation. They want to defend and protect the wealth of the few at the expense of those who have the least, as though the least among us deserve their station in life. The disparity between the very wealthy and the very poor has never been this extreme in our nation's history. Almsgiving is so pivotal to our Christian faith that it led St. Basil the Great to exhort even the poor to share their meager goods with others. The Christian culture of compassion requires all of us to find ways to lift up the least among us. We cannot remain secure in our own well-being while ignoring the needs of the poor and the elderly. St. John of Kronstadt, in his first homily on the Beatitudes, says, "Can wealthy people be poor in spirit? Of course they can, if they do not regard themselves as being great people only because they have perishable wealth and can do whatever they want with its help. How can they be poor in spirit? They can when they sincerely recognize that their wealth, and the wealth of the whole world for that matter, means nothing in comparison to the immortal soul, and that wealth is a gift from God not only to us, but to our neighbors as well, for material surpluses are given to us to help the poor. When the wealthy recognize that with all of their material treasures they are extremely poor and destitute in spirit, they will not be high-minded, nor trust in uncertain riches, but in the living God, who giveth to us richly all things to enjoy, that they do good to those who do good, that they be rich in good works, already distribute willingly to communicate, laying up in store for themselves a good foundation against the time to come, that they may hold firm eternal life." 1 Timothy 6:17 to 19. A compassionate heart leads to God as it places others above self. The rich man who values his money while ignoring the needs of the poor endangers his eternal life, for it is more difficult for a rich man to enter the kingdom of heaven than for a camel to go through the eye of a needle. A wealthy Christian is a philanthropic man who cares for the poor and destitute and shares that which God has given him, thus storing up in heaven the treasures that are eternal.
1: The previous segment was provided by Abbot Trifon, Abbot of the All-Merciful Savior Monastery, located on Vashon Island, in Washington State. Visit the monastery's website at vashonmonks.com. In addition, the abbot's blog, which features a wealth of edifying writings and other content, can be found at abbottrifon.com.

quote of Saint Isaac the Syrian. See what good things are born in a man from struggle. It often happens that when a man bends his knees in prayer and stretches forth his hands to the heavens, fixing his eyes upon the cross of Christ and concentrating all his thoughts on God during his prayer, beseeching God all the while with tears and compunction, suddenly and without warning, a fountain springs up in his heart, gushing forth sweetness. His members grow feeble. His eyesight is veiled. He bows his head to the earth, and his thoughts are altered, so that because of the joy that surges throughout his entire body, he cannot make prostrations. Therefore, O man, pay attention to what you read here. Indeed, can these things be known from ink? Or can the taste of honey pass over the palate by reading books? For if you do not strive, you will not find. And if you do not knock at the door with vehemence and keep constant vigil before it, you

0: The following segment is provided by Archpriest Seraphim Holland, pastor of St. Nicholas Orthodox Church in McKinney, Texas. Father Seraphim serves in the St. Joseph, the All-Comely prison ministry, which focuses on ministering to inmates within Texas prisons. He also is involved in the Orthodox Africa Mission. And now, here is Father Seraphim.
1: In the name of the Father, the Son, and the Holy Spirit, Amen. It is the custom in our church to have this day be the day of recognition of family love and faithfulness. It's a relatively new commemoration that the Russian church has had for, I don't know, 4 or 5 years. It's always the Sunday preceding September 19th, which is this Sunday. And on that Sunday, we celebrate the memory of the righteous Prince Peter and his wife, the righteous Princess Fevronia. And their story is very wonderful and beautiful. It's parts of it are mythological, but there is a current of truth in it that you have to understand. And I think for our purposes right now, the most important things about the righteous Peter and his wife Fevronia are that they were truly one flesh with one another, as married people should be. So much so that Peter, who of course was a nobleman and had a kingdom, had people that he ruled over, left his kingdom, abdicated his throne, because the boyars didn't like Fevronia. Fevronia was a commoner. She was of low station. And in a society that really had great emphasis on class, the boyars, especially the women, they hated her, probably because her speech was rough, probably because she wasn't as refined as these ladies of society. And so they basically said, either she goes or you go. And they didn't think that he would give up his kingdom, but he did. Now, later on, they found that they could not rule amongst themselves since they were so argumentative and prideful and boisterous that they asked Peter back with his wife. But he was willing to leave his ruling kingdom because of his wife. That's how much they were one flesh, how much they loved one another. And also, their grave is in Russia, and it's one grave, not two graves, because they are buried together. Now, they became monastics at the end of their life, and it's not considered appropriate for monastics of the opposite sex to be buried together. You know, formerly husband and wife, but the monastic life is to have taken precedence, and therefore they should not be buried together. And originally they weren't, but it was their will that they be buried together, and therefore it happened by the action of God. Their bodies were removed from the graves by God's will and in one grave. And to this day, they lie together in body and in soul in eternity. And those two things very much illustrate the mystery of marriage, if you look into it carefully. The mystery of marriage is really the first sacrament that is mentioned in the scriptures. Adam was created, but as of yet Eve had not been created. And so God had had Adam name all of the cattle and all of the fowl of the air. And it says that after he named them, for Adam there was not found a help meet for him. There was no one who was like unto Adam. So he had no companion, no one to be flesh of his flesh. And so God caused Adam to fall asleep, and out of his rib fashioned woman. And so Adam exclaimed, "This is bone of my bones and flesh of my flesh. She shall be called woman, because she was taken out of a man. Therefore shall a man leave his father and his mother and shall cleave to his wife, and the two shall be one flesh." This is the institution of marriage, the union of man and woman who are compatible with one another, complementary to one another. They are truly helpmeets to one another, and no one else can be. This is very important. This is describing not just a union of flesh, but a union completely of the entire person with one another. Now, obviously, we remain separate persons with our separate personalities and all the rest. But in a true marriage, according to the law of God, man and woman are completely united in their will. This is such an important mystery that St. Paul comments on it by quoting what Adam said and saying that this is a great mystery, but I speak of Christ and the church. So on this day of family love and faithfulness, when I am tasked by the ukaz of my bishop to speak about marriage, I feel that this is too great a topic for me. I've been married many years, but I know very little about marriage because it's a mystery. It's a mystery concerning Christ and the church. I have learned a few things, though. To be honest with you, in many ways, I've learned things from the negative perspective about myself because of marriage. And I think that's one of the great purposes of marriage, is for us to learn of ourselves, for us to learn to give of ourselves to another human being. Now, in the abstract, that sounds like a good thing. I mean, we have lots of romantic music and movies that say that this is a wonderful thing. But when it comes down to practical things, giving of yourself to another human being, giving your will over to them, becoming one flesh with them, one spirit with them, is very difficult and hard. Reminds me of what the Lord says about his yoke. He says his yoke is easy and his burden is light. And every time I read that, I think also of marriage. Marriage should be easy and light. And many days, most days it is. But it also is difficult because you are giving your will over to another person. And that is wherein the mystery of Christ in the church is found. In marriage, you must give yourself over to another person. St. Paul gives commands to the wives and to the husbands, and they might sound different. Much has been made of the difference in verbiage of the apostle, but in essence, they are not so different. He says, wives, submit yourselves to your husbands as unto the Lord. And he says, husbands, love your wives even as Christ loved the church and gave himself for it. Really, what he's telling both of them to do is to think of the other before themselves, to give themselves to the other. When I counsel people for marriage, I must tell them to do things that I am not capable of doing. That's really the priesthood in a nutshell. I'm telling people about things of which I'm not even capable of doing. Helping people not to sin while being a sinner. But nevertheless, this is not hypocrisy, because I have a great desire to do these things as well. It is only out of human weakness that I cannot do the things that I speak of, and that is to give myself completely to someone, to give my will over to someone. That is what you must do. Because if you give your will to Christ, all good things happen. Marriage is, as it were, a practice for giving your will to Christ. Now, if you are not married, then learn to give your will to others. You must give your will over to other people in order to be saved. It's very, very important. Now, perhaps the best environment is marriage or monasticism. The two are extremely similar. Really, the only substantial difference between marriage and monasticism is sexual intercourse, which obviously occurs in marriage and not in the other estate. That's the only real difference. In monasticism, one gives his will to his spiritual father. And by the way, the spiritual father also gives his will to the spiritual son, cares about the spiritual son above himself. That's exactly the same as marriage. If you are not married, give your will to people. Think of themselves, of them first. But being married gives you good opportunity to give your will away. Also, children. Being a child gives you opportunity to learn to give your will away. A child should be obedient to his parents. And a child should give his will or her will to his or her siblings. Now, of course, we know in practice that does not happen so often. But the few times that it does happen, God magnifies and multiplies and brings to fruition. So really, among my children or my grandchildren or the children of the parish, I know that they fight. But when I see them give themselves to another, when I see a kindness, I know that that is a blessed thing and that God will multiply that in their life. You must think of your marriage as the best way for you to learn to love God. Now, the greatest commandment is to love God with all your heart, all your soul, and all your mind. But the second one, which is like it, is to love your neighbor as yourself. So even though the greatest commandment is to love God, the one that we exercise and learn to love God with is the second commandment. You learn to love God's creatures, and by loving God's creatures, you are submitting yourself to God and learning to love Him. We don't love God in the abstract. It's very easy to say, I love God who is not seen. Just as it's easy, the Lord once said, which is easier, to say thy sins are forgiven or rise, take up thy bed and walk? Well, you can say something that cannot be substantiated pretty easily and it can't be proven true or false. But when you're faced with something that is in the here and now, that there is demonstrable proof of whether you love or don't love, that is how you learn to love God. So marriage is a proving ground, is a testing ground, is a training ground for you to love God. This is how you must think of your marriage. Now in our day, probably in any day to be honest with you, because when I read hagiographical literature about some young man who lusted after a maiden, it doesn't seem like he was thinking of the meaning of marriage. But in our day, especially, it seems that marriage and really any relationship is considered to be a good one if it is according to your needs. The person maintains a relationship if it's according to the things they want, if they're getting the things that they want or desire or need. And if they don't get the things they want or desire or need, then the relationship has run its course. That's not Christian marriage. Christian marriage is a union in the flesh. A union where two are of the same will. You must understand what that will must be. There's only one purpose in life. The same commandment applies to married people, unmarried people, monastics, bishops, priests, everyone. And that is to have union with God, to love God above all things. So the purpose of marriage is to have union with God. And we learn to have this union with God by union with each other. Now, there's not enough time to go into detail about the practical ways in which we learn to have union with each other. But you should be able to figure it out. You give your will to another person, which means sometimes things that you don't want to do, you do without complaining. Because if you complain, really, that doesn't count. That doesn't help any. To do what he or she wants to do without complaining. To give way to your spouse's weaknesses without bitterness or anger. To think of them before yourself. Now, there are certainly practical things. I'll share you one that I've shared before. Now, it's possible that, I don't know, maybe I have an inflated view of this, and it's not as true as I think. But my effort is, and I can tell you it's not 100%, but it still is something that's in my mind. It's a practical thing. We have a lot of people in our house, and sometimes the dishes are just full in the sink. And sometimes I look at those dishes and I think, there's not one dish that I had anything to do with. Now, sometimes there's plenty of dishes that I have to do with, and, you know, I'm famous for dishes that have dried food on them and stuff like that. But there might be a day when there's no dishes that have anything to do with me. And I know that my wife will come home from work, maybe having worked an extra couple hours, tired, and she doesn't like to see dishes in the sink. Now, to me, sometimes I don't like to see dishes in the sink, but it's not as big a deal for me. And so, even though none of those dishes are mine, my effort is to always clean the dishes. Now, she might be surprised I have this idea. I don't know. So maybe I'm not as effective as I think I am. But many times, I can tell you, when I've been tired, when I've had many things to do, had to go see somebody and do something, and as I'm going out of the house, I see tons of dishes. And I realize I'm not going to be home before she gets home. So I do the dishes. And it's really a blessed thing when I remember to do that. Now, you might think that's a small example, and it is, but it's an important one. There's many things that you can do. And I'm not just talking about physical things, whether you do the dishes or the laundry or something like that. But I'm talking about the mindset of considering the comfort, the happiness of your spouse above your own. It's a very difficult thing to do. But there are times when we actually end up doing it. And God helps us, strengthens us when those things happen. When I got married, I kind of thought I was a pretty good guy. And the first year I realized I'm not a very good guy. Because I realized there's an awful lot of things I like a certain way. I didn't realize I liked those things a certain way until they weren't that way. Perhaps some of you understand. And I found out I wasn't such a good guy about things that weren't exactly how I wanted them. I was starting to learn. Pretty slowly, unfortunately. But nevertheless, starting to learn to give my will over to someone else. It's still something I barely understand. But I do know that it is the path to salvation for me and for my wife to give ourselves over to each other. So you must do this. Now, if you do this, God will protect you. Obviously, it's not done as much as it should be, since we have such high levels of people separating from one another. That's like tearing an arm off, since you have become one flesh with one another. So struggle to give your will over to your spouse, because that is your way of learning to give your will over to Christ. It's very, very, very important. Now, Adam was incomplete without his wife. He didn't have a helpmeet. And when his wife was created, he knew that she was bone of his bone, flesh of his flesh. She was like him. Now, the image of this is that Jesus Christ is bone of our bone and flesh of our flesh. Jesus Christ is like us because he is fully human and he is fully united with us if we allow him to be. So marriage is two human beings becoming united in one flesh. Christianity is the human man and the God-man Jesus Christ becoming united in the flesh. That's the mystery. So So if you learn to you give yourself to your wife, that will carry over to you giving yourself to your husband or to your wife. This is very critically important. And by the way, in our day and age, I must never assume that my flock always understands things as they should be, because our society is very corrosive and is constantly telling us lies about the way life is, about truth. And so I will explain to you why it is that it is impossible for anyone but a man and a woman to be united and be one flesh. Marriage is only possible between a man and a woman. Anything outside of that, anything with multiple marriage or anything with marriage of the same sex, is not marriage. It is certainly cohabitation, but it is not being bone of my bone and flesh of my flesh. Adam had only one complementary person in his life, his wife Eve. And they are the model for all of humanity. It is not possible to have this union, which is a type, a very real and active and living and vibrant type of the union of Christ with the person. This is why in the Orthodox Church it will never be that we will sanction, allow, bless marriage between the same sex. It's not possible. It's ontologically impossible to do. Now, the world can say it happens. The world can give laws that say it must happen. The world can give tax breaks and all the rest. And the world can persecute those that say that it should not happen. But the fact remains, it is impossible for there to be union in the flesh as the scripture understands the term. Not just a physical union, but a union of heart and mind and spirit in the act of marriage without it being a man and a woman. You should make sure that you understand this, because society will tell you, oh, you know, if you don't believe that way, then you're judgmental, you're radical, you're right wing, you're all these things. But actually, it is impossible to have union of one flesh with other than a man and a woman. It's not possible. So may God help us, those of us who are married, to continue to learn to give ourselves to one another.

0: You have to find people that you have to obey. Now, I'm not speaking of this, that literally you have to find somebody that orders you around. You have to find someone to give your will to every day, every moment. We should give our will to each other all the time. So learn to do this, whether you're married or not. May God help you. Now, another thing, I want to... Sometimes the obvious must be said, because I know that I forget the obvious. I know as a pastor that when I tell people some things that are obvious, they look at me with surprise sometimes. So I'm going to tell you something that's very important. You that are married, pray for your spouse. Pray for your spouse with fervor and with length. Not just as you're driving the car, have mercy upon my husband. Dedicate your day to praying for your spouse and for your children. Now, I say this should be obvious, but it wasn't even obvious to me until, I don't know, some time ago. I loved my wife, loved my children, did things for them, certainly ordered my life for their sake, but I didn't pray for them with as much fervor as I should have. So I recommend to you strongly, you get yourself a tchotki, a prayer rope, and you pray for your spouse, especially if there is anger towards your spouse, if there is resentment, if there is misunderstanding. Now, unless you are truly angelic beings, that happens to you too. And therefore, you must pray for them. Very, very important. Before anything else, make sure you pray for your spouse. Take your tchotki. Lord Jesus Christ, have mercy upon Angela, my beloved wife. That's what you need to do. Don't forget to do that. In a room this large, I would guess that some of you have forgotten to do that. Make sure to remember. Pray for your spouse. Pray for yourself also in that context. And pray for your children. And God will give you great benefits. The great example of Peter and Fevronia is how they stayed united to one another in life and in death. And that was because of their love for one another. And it taught them to have the love of Christ. They were very generous, benevolent. They gave alms excessively. And this is because their love for one another overflowed to love for others. So, brothers and sisters, may God help you to learn this mystery of marriage, which is none other than the understanding of the union of Christ with the church. God bless you and help you in all things.
1: The previous segment was provided by Archpriest Seraphim Holland, pastor of St. Nicholas Orthodox Church in McKinney, Texas. 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

Beloved brothers and sisters in Christ, as this year draws to a close, we give thanks to God for His mercy and for you, our listeners. Through Orthodox Sentinel Ministries, the voice of the Orthodox faith is now heard in over 100 countries, calling souls to vigilance, truth, and hope in Christ. We recently received an email from an Orthodox inquirer asking about our logo, curious about what it represents, the sword, the shield, the cross. It's not a decoration, it's a confession. At its heart is a cruciform sword held downward, not raised in worldly aggression, but resting in humility. It represents the Word of God, the sword of the Spirit, as written about by Paul, and the truth that Christ has already won the victory. Behind it stands the cross, bearing the ancient proclamation of the Church, I see, ex si, nika, Jesus Christ conquers. Not by force, but by the cross, by the resurrection, by love that is stronger than death. The shield reminds us that the Church does not attack. It guards, it protects. Guarding the faith once delivered to the saints, Trinitarian, incarnational, unchanging. Even the sounds you hear on this station, the drums, the calls, are not meant to inflame passions, but to awaken watchfulness. Like the semantron in the monastery, summoning the faithful to prayer, courage, and discernment in a darkened world. Our motto declares it simply, defending the faith with the sword of truth. 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

0: 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And now, here is Father Josiah.
1: Everyone, God bless you. My topic today is the true church versus the perfect church. The true church versus the perfect church. What I'm about to share with you is a conversation that I often have with catechumens as they are making their way to being illumined and to being received into the church. In America, where there are so many self-identified Christians, where the vast majority of our population identifies as Christians, we also have a very wide array of Christian communities that identify as the church. They register themselves with the government as the church of Jesus. They communicate to the culture as though they are the church of Jesus, all with very wide divergence in doctrine, complex and multitudinous differences in history of these particular communities. Some communities which are extremely recent and have no sorts of historical link at all to generations that have gone before us. So it's very natural for a person who is seeking stability, a person who is seeking the church which was started 2,000 years ago, the church to which Jesus gave precious promises, like, I will build my church and the gates of hell will not prevail against it, or I will guide you into all the truth. It's very natural to pose a question if you're in one of these communities that identifies as the church but has no historic link, to ask the question, is this the true church? And if it isn't the true church, where is the true church, and how do I know what is the difference between the true Christian church and communities of Christian believers that are applying that concept to themselves, but improperly doing so? I remember when I was first here in Riverside, California, and we were starting our mission here, we met in a warehouse, what we call today the Holy Warehouse, because it was so significant for us and God met us there. We were in an industrial park. And I remember one day as I was sitting in my office, my little window office, I went out to get some sun and to walk and think a little bit. And I saw a neighboring space, industrial space, where I saw a man nailing up a sign, and the sign said, Holy Spirit Church. And I remember thinking to myself, how interesting. I wonder who authorized him to put that sign up. And I wonder if he even thinks he needs authorization to be able to start a community and call it the church. Can just anybody do that at any time throughout Christian history without any tangible connection to the historic church that Jesus started 20 centuries ago? I doubt that question even came into the man's mind. And sure enough, the attempt at that community came and went. I remember several months later seeing that the sign had been taken down and it was no more. This question of the true church and what is the true church versus gatherings of religious people, Christians gathering together and illicitly applying that title to themselves, is a very, very important question. And it drives many who are seeking to become Orthodox Christians today. So asking the question, what are the marks of the true church? How is it that Christian communities can be evaluated is a very, very important question. And in fact, there is a good answer to that, an answer that allows someone to verify ecclesial authenticity. And that comes in the fourth and final paragraph of the Nicene Creed, where we say that we believe in one holy, Catholic, and apostolic church. These are the four marks of the true church. Any church community that doesn't bear the marks of oneness, of holiness, of Catholicity and apostolicity In fact, whatever it may be, however well-intentioned the organizers of that group may be, it doesn't have the right to call itself the true church. I myself was raised as a Presbyterian, and I remember when I was a young man, and I was exploring this question about my own community, I wrote a letter to a very well-established and well-thought-of theologian. He was an evangelical Anglican theologian who had had tremendous impact upon me, a very famous man, Dr. J.I. Packer. He's the author of many edifying and famous books, and he had, in fact, been very influential on me as a teacher. And I wrote him a letter when I was asking this question about my own Presbyterian background, and I said, look, I'm wondering if my Christian community can legitimately call itself the true church, since one of the marks of the church is apostolicity, and that means, according to the writers of the Creed and Christians from time immemorial, not just that we believe the apostolic teaching, but also that we are carrying on the apostolic ministry and doing so in succession to the apostles, meeting with a tangible link to the apostolic ministry through the laying on of hands, as expressed in the ordination of bishops and priests. And that began to bother me. I began to ask myself, what does it mean for my Christian community, since we did not have a bishop? We were Presbyterians, and Presbyterians are on principle bishopless. That's why they're called Presbyterians. Presbyter is the word for priest or elder. So I wrote Dr. Packer, and Dr. Packer was extremely helpful to me. He wrote back, and he said, I asked him, well, what do you, do I need a bishop to be the true church? And if I don't have a bishop, what am I? What is my community? And he wrote back and he said, you're on the right track. And he said, if you don't have a bishop, it means simply that you're in something less than the New Testament church. And I remember reading that letter, and it struck me like a bombshell, like an absolute bombshell. The marks of the church, oneness, holiness, Catholicity, and apostolicity, these are the marks of the true church, the church that was established by Christ 2,000 years ago and has been growing and has proven itself to be authentic through its history. So this question of the true church is a legitimate and very important question to ask for people who are exploring the subject of wanting to be in the church that Jesus started. Now, it doesn't take very long for catechumens to come and find the church and begin to receive instruction and to join the church and to come to the fruition of their catechism and be baptized and chrismated and become communicants of the body and blood of Christ. And usually within the first year or two, they run into their first big challenge, and that is that they quickly discover that there is a terrible difference between being the true church and the perfect church on earth. Usually it doesn't take too long. In some communities, I'm sure it happens much quicker than in other communities. Scandal erupts, or they see something that's scandalous. Their priest that catechized them falls into sin, or a fight erupts in the fellowship hour, or something just grievous, something very unloving and not worthy of being Christian. And then they're asking themselves, how could this be? How could the true church be full of a scandal? How could the true church be full of such imperfection? And here it's very important to recognize this difference between being the true church on earth and the perfect church on earth. And this is what we must know. The true church on earth is not perfect. And not only is that an important thing to know, that the authenticity of the church is in no way challenged by the fact that she has sinners within her, and she has difficulties and a multitude of failures. This does not negate the authenticity of the one holy Catholic and apostolic church. As a matter of fact, the authenticity of the church is shown that through this process, through this amalgamation of good and bad, of saints that are not yet perfected, living together and sometimes making the mess that sinners who are in the process of being saved together make, that this is not guarantee freedom from scandal and trouble and awful sin. As a matter of fact, sometimes the sins in the church, because it's in the church, appear far worse and are far more painful than something similar outside the church. Not only should we not be scandalized by that, we should fully expect it. And I would go so far as to say we should even be thankful that the true church on earth is not perfect. Because if the true church on earth was perfect, where in the world would you and I exist in her? The church has to be imperfect. It has to be tolerant of the sins of its members, or else we ourselves who are having this challenge would find no place in her. Here's the real question I put to my catechumens. Just how tolerant of scandal must the church be in order to secure your place in it? Just how tolerant of scandal must the church be to ensure that people like us, with all of our mess, our sincere faith in Christ, together with also our old man that we have yet to fully crucify and put to death, how much tolerance must the church have for it in order for us to live in it? We can be thankful that there's a place for us and that we're not perpetually shut out of the perfect church on earth. One day, after the patience of God works its miracle with us, and through the time that we have in the church to work out our salvation with fear and trembling, one day, may it be, we'll all be with Christ, and the church will come to utter total perfection in heaven and on earth in the eschaton. But until then, dear ones, on the earth, there is a significant difference between the true church and the perfect church. God be with you.

As we prepare ourselves for Lent, once more the Church presents to us the story of the prodigal son, the parable that Jesus taught about repentance. But the story also contains a warning for us. At the beginning of the story, the young man goes to his father and says, "Father, give me half of your inheritance." There's a terrible injustice in his demand. The father, of course, owes him nothing. It is he who is indebted to his father who has cared for him, nurtured him, allowed him to enjoy the security and comfort of his home. And the warning there is for each of us that we must beware of making demands of God, instructing God what to do. In our prayer, we must always recognize how in debt we truly are to God for all that he's done for us and all that he does for us. And so the young man goes off to a far country. A far country symbolizing our removal from God. In reality, of course, there is no place we can go where God is not. But spiritually, we can turn away from God, deny God, remove ourselves from God's grace. And we do this by isolating ourselves, first of all, from the church. We cannot live the Christian life separate to the church. It is in the church alone that we find God's grace. But we can also, even as members of the church, turn away from God, go to a far-off country, if we give ourselves to sin and the passions, the pigs and the filth of the pigs that the young man lives amongst, symbolizes the passions and the evil of our lives. And the young man goes hungry. The evil life, the life of passions, cannot fulfill us. A life of evil leaves us spiritually hungry, empty. And so the young man decides to return to his father. He comes to his senses. And what is his repentance? It isn't simply sending a message to a father to apologize. He gets up and he returns to that place where his father is. It is a warning to us that our repentance must be more than a feeling or even a decision. It is something we must act on. God calls us not to be passive. God calls us to participate, to get up, to return to him. Of course, it is God alone and through his grace who restores us, who gives us salvation, who forgives us. But we cannot lie in the filth of the pigs and expect to be forgiven. We cannot stay with the pigs and say, but God will forgive me. We must turn away from the filth of our lives, the filth of evil and passions. And the inheritance that the young man demanded of his father reminds us that our inheritance, the kingdom of God, was created even before we existed. The purpose of the kingdom of God for us was there as an act and a will of God before the creation of the world. We are indebted to God that his will for us is to live in his paradise, in his kingdom. But through the incarnation, God promises to lift us beyond what was. In the story, the young man returns, and the father doesn't simply accept his apology. He doesn't simply say to him, "Yes, of course, return to the house." The father in the story rushes out and celebrates. He kills the fatted calf. The father say the fatted calf symbolizes Christ. He kills the fatted calf, puts a ring on his finger, the best robe, and restores him to a higher place than even before he'd left and wasted his father's inheritance. Christ is telling us that in our redemption, our restoration is to a greater place than even before we fell. Dare we say, even before Adam fell, our restoration is to a higher place because though we remain creatures like Adam, Christ has entered into our reality and united our humanity with the Godhead. Though the Godhead and our humanity remain who they are, we maintain our identity. God lifts us up now in unity to be united with him.
in Christ, this great mystery of the Incarnation. And this plan of our redemption, of course, like the kingdom of God, was there before we existed. This is the love of God in action. The love of God that created us. The love of God that redeems us. We cannot reduce our salvation, our redemption, to a legalistic idea of guilty or innocence. Where is the love in this? The love of God is in the incarnation, is in the restoration, the calling of us to be redeemed and restored to a higher place than even before we fell. But we must not be passive. God calls us. He offers us paradise. But it is up to us to say to ourselves, I will return to my Father's house. I will get up. I will repent.

0: The previous segment was provided by Father Spiridon Bailey.
1: Leading a frontal assault against the lies and deceptions of our ancient adversary in the great battle of spiritual warfare. 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

0: Beloved brothers and sisters in Christ, as this year draws to a close, we give thanks to God for His mercy and for you, our listeners. Through Orthodox Sentinel Ministries, the voice of the Orthodox faith is now heard in over 100 countries, calling souls to vigilance, truth, and hope in Christ. We recently received an email from an Orthodox inquirer asking about our logo, curious about what it represents, the sword, the shield, the cross. It's not a decoration, it's a confession. At its heart is a cruciform sword held downward, not raised in worldly aggression, but resting in humility. It represents the Word of God, the sword of the Spirit, as written about by Paul, and the truth that Christ has already won the victory. Behind it stands the cross, bearing the ancient proclamation of the Church, I see, ex si, nika, Jesus Christ conquers. Not by force, but by the cross, by the resurrection, by love that is stronger than death. The shield reminds us that the Church does not attack. It guards, it protects. Guarding the faith once delivered to the saints, Trinitarian, incarnational, unchanging. Even the sounds you hear on the station, the drums, the calls, are not meant to inflame passions, but to awaken watchfulness. Like the Symantron in the monastery, summoning the faithful to prayer, courage, and discernment in a darkened world. Our motto declares it simply, defending the faith with the sword of truth. 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

Artificial Christianity. It is easy to live our lives in hypocrisy if we are not mindful of the pitfalls of the spiritual life. We can become Pharisees without even noticing if we let our Christianity be artificially lived. Living our lives as though we have been rehearsed by a stage director, we will have accomplished nothing and will remain no more than an actor. Putting on the mask of Christianity is not living in Christ. An honest daily examination of our conscience together with regular guidance by our confessor is the only way we can live a Christian life that will lead to transformation of the heart. If we simply put on a show of being a Christian without any true repentance, we will remain mired in false religiosity, and our heart will be dark. Christ must be invited into the heart on a daily basis through prayer and honest examination of our conscience, without which there can be no spiritual growth. We cannot play at being a Christian, for to do so will lead to spiritual death. We must put on Christ daily and make sure our public expression of our faith is not being acted out for others, but is ever entering into a deeper relationship with this very Christ. Playing at spirituality only leads to spiritual death. If our life does not give witness to Christ in us, and if our attention is given over to self-promotion or a desire to please others, but avoids honest examination of our sins, we will be like fruit that dies on the vine.

The previous segment was provided by Abbot Trifon, Abbot of the All-Merciful Savior Monastery, located on Mushan Island, in Washington State. Visit the monastery's website at www.vashanmonks.com. In addition, the Abbot's blog, which features a wealth of edifying writings and other content, can be found at abbottrifon.com.

0: 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The clergy selected to be featured on Orthodox Sentinel Radio represent multiple canonical jurisdictions within the Orthodox Church. Though we are of one body, the statements, comments, opinions, etc., public or private, of one selected speaker, do not necessarily represent the opinions, or the endorsement of said statements, of other clergy or their respective jurisdictions, that are featured on this platform.
1: Beloved brothers and sisters in Christ, as this year draws to a close, we give thanks to God for His mercy, and for you, our listeners. Through Orthodox Sentinel Ministries, the voice of the Orthodox faith is now heard in over 100 countries, calling souls to vigilance, truth, and hope in Christ. We recently received an email from an Orthodox inquirer asking about our logo, curious about what it represents, the sword, the shield, the cross. It's not a decoration, it's a confession. At its heart is a cruciform sword held downward, not raised in worldly aggression, but resting in humility. It represents the Word of God, the sword of the Spirit, as written about by Paul, and the truth that Christ has already won the victory. Behind it stands the cross, bearing the ancient proclamation of the Church, I see, ex si, nika. Jesus Christ conquers, not by force, but by the cross, by the resurrection, by love that is stronger than death. The shield reminds us that the Church does not attack, it guards, it protects. Guarding the faith once delivered to the saints, Trinitarian, incarnational, unchanging. Even the sounds you hear on the station, the drums, the calls, are not meant to inflame passions, but to awaken watchfulness, like the semantron in the monastery, summoning the faithful to prayer, courage, and discernment in a darkened world. 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

St. Cosmas of Etolia is considered one of the great missionaries of the Orthodox Church. Much like St. Paul, he traveled a great distance to proclaim the gospel. He built schools and reinvigorated the Orthodox faithful of Greece during the time of the Ottoman occupation. Costa, as he was first named, was born in 1714 in the village of Megadendron in the mountainous regions of Etolia. His parents were originally from Epiros and worked as weavers. At age 20, Costa learned and then taught Greek grammar under the guidance of Archdeacon Ananias. He also studied theology and medicine. In 1749, the Athonias Academy was established near Vatopedi Monastery on Mount Athos. Costa felt drawn to Mount Athos and decided to join the academy to study theology and philosophy. There were many well-known teachers there at the time, including the distinguished Evgenios Voulgaris. Even as a student, Costa lived much like a monk while at the academy. At the end of his studies, Costa joined the Brotherhood at Philotheou Monastery, was tonsured a monk, and was given the name Cosmas. They ordained him a priest soon after. Speaking much later about his Athonite experience, the saint said, "I stayed the longest on the holy mountain, 17 years, where I wept over my sins. Among the countless gifts which my Lord has granted me, he made me worthy to acquire a little Greek learning, and I became a monk." Perhaps he would have remained on Mount Athos longer, but the saint felt called to apostolic preaching. He sympathized with the plight of the Christians under Ottoman oppression, and was disturbed that many were ignorant of the faith, and some were even converting to Islam. The educational system was in crisis, with most intellectuals fleeing to the West. The common folk lived in poverty and were considered inferior subjects by the Ottomans. They lost all hope for a better future. With his spiritual father's approval, Cosmas traveled to Constantinople and received encouragement from many bishops and priests along the way. Finally, Patriarch Seraphim II granted Cosmas a permit to preach. His first apostolic journey began in the villages around Constantinople. As the crowds gathered at each place, he would stand on a low pulpit that rested in front of a large wooden cross and begin preaching. "Brethren, I am a servant of our Lord Jesus Christ who was crucified. Not that I am worthy to be a servant of Christ, but Christ condescended to have me because of his compassion. Not only am I not worthy to teach you, but not even worthy to kiss your feet. For each of you is worth more than the entire world." He loved and greatly identified with the people among whom he moved and worked, speaking their language and using illustrations from their daily life to proclaim the gospel. Cosmas traveled next to Thessaloniki, then through Macedonia, Thessaly, and Etolia, finally crossing over to the island of Kefalonia, sharing his urgent but simple call to repentance at each stop. "When will we repent? Not tomorrow or the day after, but today. Because we don't know what will happen to us by tomorrow. Take care, my brethren. Don't be infected with pride. Don't commit murder. Don't fornicate. Don't swear. Don't lie. Don't slander. Don't betray another, and don't overly adorn the body, because it will be eaten by worms. But adorn the soul, which is worth more than the whole world. Pray, fast, give alms, keep death before you, and hope for the time when you'll leave this false world and go to the eternal one." On his second journey, Cosmas covered many of the same provinces, and also visited the islands of Skiathos and Skopelos, before going into Epiros and southern and central Albania. The crowds that gathered to meet him were so large, he had to bring along 40 to 50 priests, just to assist with confessions. He was even able to secure the donation of 4,000 baptismal basins to the churches throughout the land. His third and final journey was spent primarily on some of the Ionian islands, the Kyklades,
and even some of the Dodecanesa, before he returned to the mainland. He traveled through Thessaly to Aetolia and visited Vrachori, Mesolongi, and Naupactos, speaking often about his great love for God and neighbor. God has many names, but his principal name is love. All Christians must have two loves, one for God and one for our fellow human beings. Without these two loves, it is impossible to be saved. At every stop, the truth of his preaching was manifested by many signs and wonders. He healed one man's withered hand, cured another of deafness, and yet another of paralysis. Arta, Preveza, and the Ioannina were his final stops before he headed further into what is now Albania. At every stop, he preached and taught about Orthodox doctrine, the passions and virtues, prayer and fasting, marriage, and the unjust oppression of the poor. He even spoke about the rights of women. Don't treat your wife like a slave, because she is God's creature as you are. God was crucified for you as he was for her. You call God Father, she calls him Father too. You have one faith, one baptism. God does not consider her inferior. Cosmas understood how important it was to create an educational foundation that could sustain Orthodoxy for generations. Brethren, learn as much as you can. Educate your children to learn Greek, because our church uses Greek. And if you don't learn Greek, you can't understand what our church confesses. It is better for you to have a Greek school in your village rather than fountains and rivers. For when your child becomes educated, he is then a human being. In 1779, Cosmas preached in what is now the country of Albania. Several groups opposed Cosmas influenced the governor of the region, Ahmet Kurt Pasha, into believing that the saint was an agent of Russia. Muslim officials arrested Cosmas in August 1779. He understood death was near and encouraged his compatriots with a quote from the Psalms before being led away. "We went through fire and water, and you led us into a refreshing place." The next morning, as his captors slipped a noose around his neck, the saint gently passed. The executioners tied a stone around Cosmas' neck and dumped him in a river. 3 days later, a priest found the saint floating upright in the river just as if he were alive. Saint Cosmas was buried at the church of the entrance of the Theotokos in Kolikondasi. Saint Cosmas left behind many prophecies, which years, even centuries later, found their fulfillment. He foresaw the invention of the automobile, airplane, and telephone. He also predicted events that later occurred in Greece, including the Greek Revolution, with remarkable precision. One such prophecy foreshadows the violent wars of the 20th century. "You will see men flying in the sky like starlings, and throwing fire on the earth. Those who will live then will run to the graves and cry out, 'Come out, you who are dead, so that we the living may enter.'" Even today, the people of Greece have great love for Saint Cosmas. He devoted himself completely to his mission and contributed greatly to the revival of Orthodoxy in Greece. Saint Cosmas of Aetolia, martyr and equal to the apostles, please pray for us.

0: 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And now, the arena with Father Josiah Trenum.
1: In the name of the Father, and of the Son, and of the Holy Spirit, you are a blessed people, dear ones, as am I. I rejoice to be able to preach in front of the relics of St. Eugene the Martyr and St. Athanasius the Great. We have one of our altar servers standing near the relics. You may be thinking, what's Father worried about? If you only knew what I was worrying about. When I first came here, Father Paul, many moons ago, shared with me a grievous story of someone breaking in to the storefront on Tyler and stealing one of the relics from the church. Can you imagine? Can you imagine a quicker way to ruin your soul? A shorter trip to hell than that. I've never forgotten it. And you may be thinking next, well, Father, don't you trust us? Sure. The you that I know. Thank God we have wonderful visitors every Sunday. And most of them are thirsty souls, beautiful people. Some are criminals. Some are criminals. Regularly. And the stories that I know, you don't want to know. So yes, I trust most of you. But I feel much better having the esteemed altar servers with their sacred candles, watching the relics at all times. I've entitled my homily this morning, The Consecrated Life. It's not a homily on monasticism, although that would be an appropriate title, certainly. It's a homily on the Christian life. On being Christian, I'd like to say a few words about the gospel and mostly focus about this concept of consecration. What a marvelous gospel text this is today. It's breathtaking. Put yourself in this woman's shoes. For 18 years, she's suffered an affliction. For some of you oldies, you can relate to that. Most of you here can't. Most of you here are under 50 years old and you have no idea what it means to suffer from an affliction for 18 years. 18 days would be tough, I'm sure, for many young people, would have been for me. But 18 years, and not just a little affliction, an affliction that made life unbearable. Not just physically unbearable, having to literally spend her life like this, walking everywhere like this. I mean, this is hard for me right now to do for a few seconds. This was that woman's life. In her own home, she couldn't relax. She couldn't lay down and take a nap. She couldn't put her head up to pour a little water in the shower on her face. Can you imagine how she felt in public? No doubt she felt exactly the way

0: that Satan wanted her to feel, which was like an animal. Satan and his fallen angels despise us. The fathers say that it was great envy that led Satan to tempt Adam. Great envy. To look at us fashioned in the image of God, on our feet, with our heads held high, walking on this earth, but only kind of, half connected to heaven while walking on the earth, mediating God's presence between the seen and the unseen worlds. What an honor to be made in the image of God and to be united to Christ. And Satan can't stand it. And look what he did to this woman. Bent over like an animal on virtual fours. This is what he attempts to do with every person, spiritually, if not physically. He was allowed to do it in her case, and we know the reason why, so that the magnificence of our Savior could be manifest. But all of those around her were living this way too, especially those who were going to criticize Jesus for healing on the Sabbath. Their souls were like this woman's body. They weren't upright people on the inside. Jesus called her, spoke to her, and touched her. Get this. He called her. She did not call him. We don't know if she even knew he was there. Jesus called her. It shows the initiative of grace. God is seeking us. Christ loves us. Jesus is about rectifying people, about healing people, about pulling them away from demonic deformities on the inside and the outside. He called her. He invited her. Then he spoke to her. He who spoke everything into existence spoke disease out of existence. Woman, you have your freedom. That's all it took. Praise be his name. You are freed. The Logos said it, and it was done. And then Jesus put his hands on her. He touched her. He embraced her as a symbol of the nourishment, the healing power of his own flesh. Don't we all know this? The same thing, the call from grace, the word that brings freedom, the touch that brings health. This is our life. This is what it means to be a Christian. This is what you live. This is why you're here. The woman was made straight. Her animal days were done. She was no more a creature of four. She was a human being, manifested as such, with heaven as her orientation. That was it. She was his. What a Savior. Every one of us, brothers and sisters, has had this happen. Every one of us had this happen. We were called. We were recreated by his word. We were nourished by his flesh. Every one of you here, in the baptismal font, in the sacrament of chrismation, and in the Holy Eucharist, what we call the rites of initiation, that which constitutes a Christian. You had this happen to you. You became God's. You became consecrated. And I want you to think a little bit about consecration with me now, especially on this day. This is a very special day. Maybe some of you have remembered, but it was 10 years ago, Friday. 10 years ago, Friday, that we were in this temple and we were witnessing a miracle. Hey, Subdeacon, could you bring me the chrismation wand that Metropolitan Joseph used to consecrate the church? It's by the way where the crosses are in the altar cabinets there. That day is burned into my mind. Thank you, dear brother. It's burned into my mind. We had a stick that was 25 feet long. And on the tip of it was tied this sponge that we soaked in the sacred chrism prior to the service, that His Eminence lifted, and the priests and deacons and the subdeacons surrounded him, and we walked through this temple. Those of you who were here remember this. And he had the stick, and he consecrated with sacred chrism all the four corners of the church. As a matter of fact, we had so much chrism in this that we saw the chrism marks for years. Maybe you still can. Just above the holy napkin, just to the right there. On the back wall, in the side choirs, on all the altar table. We, dear ones, 10 years ago on the 3rd, we consecrated this church. We breathed on that day like we had never breathed before. For us, we had fought lots of devils to get there. Lots. We had gone through unbelievable trials and tribulations. We knew we would. All founders of churches go through them. There's nothing that the evil one despises more than people who are consecrated to Christ, building sacred temples, consecrated to His glory and to His worship. Oh, he fights us. But you all did well. You persevered. You walked by faith. You wanted it too. Our founders wanted it. Especially one whose name day is today. Today's the feast day of Saint Saba. Saba was our building chairman. He oversaw the consecration of this church. He didn't just function as a building chairman from a distance. He retired from all work. And the man would never have retired. Never. He retired from all work so that he could be here 5 days a week for 2 years. He negotiated every single subcontract himself. That was a condition for us to hire our contractor. That's not something that laymen do. Instead of the typical 3 bids on each sub, he got 10 on average. And you don't want to negotiate with Saba. You don't want to negotiate. Our founders thirsted for this. Nick Kislak died while it was in process. He wanted to see this church. He wanted it so much that when he died and was buried, we had the funeral in the hall, which was our church until we built this holy temple. It was in steel. Everything was up, but they were just starting the drywall. They're just starting to shut the walls. And at the end of the service, Saba came up to me and he said, "Father, we have to take Nick into the temple in his coffin." And I said, "Yes, we do." And that's exactly what we did. We picked up Nick and we walked him to this place and we sang his funeral hymns here in this holy temple, even when it wasn't completed. And then we put him in the hearse. Vera, his wife, got to see. She got to worship in here. She got to experience life in this consecrated place where you stand, you blessed ones. Many of those who were instrumental in building this church we're going to pray for today at the end of the service. They've gone from this consecrated house of God to a place better yet. You know, for the years when we weren't here, we worshiped with zeal. We worshiped in really cheesy places. First, the little room at Cal Baptist, it's called the Staples Room, I think, or the Stapleton Room, something like that. It's a little room that they entertain guests in their oldest building there, near a fireplace. Then we went to Tyler in Indiana. Then we went to a machine shop with no windows. And then we came here. We struggled. And God supported us. We knew what it would be to build a church. We knew that it wasn't just a matter of a little more space or a little better acoustics. No, we knew that this was a matter of a holy mystery. We believed in consecration. We knew the scriptures. We knew church history. We knew that God himself had fashioned a house for himself on the earth in the Old Testament. That he had given detailed instructions to the God-seer Moses on how to build it, on how to consecrate it. He promised to dwell within it in a unique way. Some say, well, Father, God is everywhere. You're right. He is everywhere, but he is not everywhere in the same way. He dwells in special glory in consecrated churches, which were typified by the building of the tabernacle in the Old Testament and then King David and King Solomon's temple. You remember the consecration of the temple, don't you? When Solomon kneeled, it's recorded in 2 Kings 8, and the glory of God descended upon the temple such that it filled the temple so much that the priests couldn't stand it. They were overwhelmed with the glory of God and they had to escape. They literally left the temple and joined Solomon outside of the holy place because of God's dwelling. Solomon asked what we ask whenever we build the church. He asked that every prayer made in this holy place, that God would open his ears. That every sorrow articulated here would be heard by God. That his eyes would remain fixed on this holy place. That singular temple in the Old Testament was a type of all the churches that were to come. Fashioned and consecrated by being Christ's own body. This is why we consider churches like the places we worshiped, storefronts and warehouses, we considered them catechumen buildings. They were catechumen buildings. They were not yet initiated. Even this building on December 2nd, 2011 was a catechumen building until it was consecrated on December 3rd, 2011. We functioned, all of us, as the common priests that human beings are in the creation, fashioned by God to lead the praise of all of creation, to direct all of creation to God. That's what human beings do. That's what we're called to do. We did that. We took marble, onyx, steel, stone, wood, paint. We took it all and we consecrated to God's service. We formed it. We led it to worship. This is what we did in this house. When we consecrate a person, when we take a catechumen, as we hope to do soon on Great Saturday, by the blessing of God, in about 5 minutes, we're going to make our 73rd catechumen. And we're going to start with John today, as we are with our other catechumens, and we're going to prepare them for a life of consecration. What do? We orient them to the east. We wash and anoint them. We chrismate them. We give them a guardian angel, a candle, a new light. We clothe them in radiant garments. This is what we do. It's exactly what we did to this building. It went from being a catechumen building to a consecrated house of God. We built it to the east. This is why our altars face east. So that when we pray and our hands are uplifted, we anticipate the return of Christ, who promised us, as lightning flashes from the east, even to the west, so will my coming be. We anticipate it every liturgy. We look for his coming every liturgy, facing the east. We washed and anointed this place. If you remember, 10 years ago, we had to clothe our bishop in a sovanon, a big white linen garment to protect his vestments, because he was going to be covered with water and soap and chrism. And we got on our hands and knees and we washed and anointed the whole holy altar. We then took sacred chrism and then we anointed the altar itself. Then we anointed all the walls of the building. Then we put new light on the altar. Then God appointed a guardian angel to stay next to this altar, which is where it's been for the last 10 years, standing and serving with us in the holy place, watching us. We treat this holy place just like we treat people who are consecrated to God. St. John Chrysostom says something super beautiful about what our church has become. He says, our churches are truly frightening places. Places of awe filled with fear because of God's presence, because of his power over life and death, and because he dwells here in our church. This is our experience. One of the great saints of the church who describes church consecration, he was a great 15th century Archbishop of Thessaloniki named St. Simeon. We call him St. Simeon of Thessaloniki. He was an incredible musician and a liturgist. He wrote lots of books about liturgy. And he wrote a whole book on the meaning of the temple and its orientation, its space, its sacred art. Listen to his words. He says, although the temple consists of worldly material, it nevertheless possesses otherworldly grace, for it is consecrated by the bishop with mystical prayers and anointed with divine chrism, and the whole of it is made into a house of God. We make a distinction between consecrated people and consecrated temples. We do, but never a division. And we don't imagine one without the other. They're harmonious. They go together. And this place is dear to us. That's why we love here more than we love any other place on earth. This is the Christian conviction. There's no place you love more. Not even the beach. And that's saying something. Not even the beach. You know, when God described the glory of the temple in the Old Testament to his friend, the holy prophet Ezekiel, he used the images of that which on earth the prophet Ezekiel loved the most. You know what he loved the most on earth? His wife. And God took the images that Ezekiel used for his wife, two profound images. God called Ezekiel's wife the desire of your eyes and the delight of your soul. He took those images, those words, and he used those exact words to describe the temple, which he was telling Ezekiel was about to be destroyed. And Ezekiel couldn't imagine it. He could not imagine that God would abandon the temple because of the faithlessness of Israel. But he did. And the way that he convinced them was that he told Ezekiel, the desire of your eyes and the delight of your soul, I'm going to take your wife. She's going to die. He told him how many days. And he's going to say, when she dies, you can't cry. That's what he told him. You can't mourn. You have to be an example for the people that I'm calling to go into exile. Many Jews didn't want to go into exile. They wanted to stay in Jerusalem because they thought God would never abandon his temple. God had called Ezekiel to go into exile and to bring people and to help them establish their life in exile for those 70 years. And the way that he did it was through this profound witness of Ezekiel losing his own wife and yet moving on, moving on. Is that how you feel, dear ones? I want you to feel this way. I'm telling you this because so many of you weren't here 10 years ago. You didn't have the experience. You came to a consecrated place. I want you to know what value it holds. I want you to know what was in the mind of our founders. Because if you have this in your mind, you'll be consecrated and you'll treat this place the way it should be treated. You'll come in with reverence. You'll come in with silence. You'll also come in with anticipation. You'll come in expecting to meet God, to be changed, to be saved, to be transformed like that woman was, from bent over on the earth, which is how we live half the time out there, isn't it? It's constantly drumming us. Be concerned with earthly things. Be concerned with earthly things. Be concerned with earthly things until you come here. And the Lord grabs you, and like he did to the woman, he lifts you up. He makes you a human being again. He gives you heavenly aspirations. He gives you a vision for your future. This is why I want you to know it. This is why I want you to feel the way that our founders felt and why they did what they did. This place was built by prophetic inspiration, as all churches are. The great Haggai and Habakkuk and Zephaniah, they convinced the people of God who had come back from exile to rebuild the temple. They convinced them by their prophesying. They preached the word of God to them, and it gave people inspiration to do what they needed to do, to put the worship of God first, because that's what a consecrated person does. A consecrated person with a consecrated heart represents God in the world and loves worship and loves to be near God. You know, when God gave the details on how to make the vestments for Moses and the priests, I mean details, there is more substance, there is more text of God telling his people how to make vestments, how to make incense, how to make the olive oil for the lamps, than the entire, if you put that material together, it's longer than the entire epistle to the Romans. It's a massive amount of material. Why would God do that? Obviously, he cared. Obviously, he cared. When he was telling them how to make the vestments, Moses asked them why. Why this investment? Why this effort? And God said two things. For glory and for beauty. For glory and for beauty. Those things matter to God. Glory and beauty. They change us. They wash us. They elevate us. They save us. This is our future. And every time you come in here, you should think about that, dear one. You should think about your future. The beauty of this temple is a small thing compared to the glory and the beauty which is awaiting you in the future. This is what your future holds. It is the most beautiful place on earth. There's nothing like it in any of our world, our Riverside County world. There's nothing like it. And it's only getting more beautiful, especially as we change and as our faces and our hearts fit better in this temple, because the temple is constantly calling us. It's constantly calling us to this life. It's the best we had to offer to God, and we're going to try to keep giving him our best. But it's nothing compared to what's coming. You know, this week I was in my room and Presbytera was in there and she was putting some clothes away and she opened up her armoire. And on the inside of the left door and on the inside of the right door were nothing but pictures that our little kids had drawn over the years that she wanted to look at every single time she got dressed. They're also all over the refrigerator, by the way. And if you come into my office, there's a portion of one wall where they are all over. You know how it is, you parents and you grandparents. We are deeply moved by the artistic efforts of our young people, especially the wee ones. My spiritual father told me, after all of our effort, after the greatest work that we have done, like here, using the best that the earth has to offer, and offering every penny that we possibly could to make this the most beautiful place, he goes, still, to God, he treats it like refrigerator art. Yes. Some of you may remember when Father John Bethencourt was here many moons ago and shared that idea with us. Such a beautiful thing. Consecration, dear ones. Auditory beauty, visual beauty, olfactory beauty, overwhelmed by the presence of God. This is what it is. This is where we're going. It's a life of consecration. A straightened life. Not a bent life. Not an animal life. Not a life that wants to find its satisfaction in the things of the world, which is so shallow. We're so blessed. When we pray in a few minutes at the end of the liturgy for the souls of all of these beautiful brothers and sisters who have gone before us, let's do so with real gratitude, with tremendous appreciation. I miss their voices. I miss their faces. I miss their radiant witness and hearing their stories. But they're calling us to follow. Now it's us. Now it's you. 10 years on. 10 years on. What's next? What's next? God will show us. And it will all lead to His praise. Amen.
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0: The following segment is provided by Archpriest John White Ford, pastor of St. Jonah Orthodox Church in Spring, Texas. 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And now, here is Father John.
1: In the name of the Father, and of the Son, and of the Holy Spirit. If you've ever been into a pit of depression or despair, you know how dark that can be, because it seems like you're in there and there's no way out. And there is no way out on your own. And what do you do about it? Well, Psalm 39 or 40 in the King James Version tells us what we can do about it. It begins, "With patience I waited patiently for the Lord, and he was attentive unto me, and he hearkened unto my supplication." We have to learn to be patient and wait upon God for his mercy, knowing in faith that God will hear and that he will act in his time and in the way that he sees fit. We have his promises in Scripture that if we trust in him, if we repent of our sins, we look to him for his grace and his mercy, that we will receive it. And we just have to know that we're going to get that. So that's the light at the end of the tunnel that we can look towards. And it talks about he was attentive unto me. In the Hebrew, it says he inclined unto me. So it's the image is as if God is coming down to us to listen to us. But it doesn't always seem like that happens as quickly as we would like it, but God does it. "And he brought me up out of the pit of misery and from the mire of clay, and he set my feet upon a rock, and he ordered my steps aright." The image of a pit as a dungeon that's described here, we find a pretty good example of it in the book of Jeremiah, where Jeremiah had been prophesying things that people didn't want to hear. And so the king was told, "You need to kill this man." Well, the king didn't want to just outright kill him, but he decided to put him into a pit in a dungeon. And so he was lowered down by ropes, and we're told that there was no water in the at the bottom of the pit, but that Jeremiah sunk into the mud, because there was a bunch of mud at the bottom of that pit. And there wasn't any other exit other than being taken up out of that pit by ropes. And you can imagine that a pit like that, there would be obviously no custodian or cleaning lady that would be coming along at the end of the day to clean that up. That wasn't the purpose of it. So it would just get more and more disgusting and miserable as time went on. And it was a place where usually people, if they were left in there long enough, they would die of disease, if they didn't just die of hunger, if they weren't being fed. But in Jeremiah's case, we're told that there was an Ethiopian eunuch that was providing him with food and water until he was eventually brought out of the pit. But what the fathers tell us is that the mire that's in this pit is the mire of the world, of sin and of its fruits. But it also represents death. And the rock that we're set upon is the rock of faith in Christ. And the truth of the gospel orders our steps aright so that we can stay out of the pit of misery and out of the miry clay. God can raise us up out of the pit of sin, and he can also raise the dead out of the pit of the grave. And the Gospels, after the crucifixion and burial of Christ, he rose from the dead, and so he made it possible for us to be raised from the dead to life eternal. So, as with much of the Psalms, this Psalm has many levels of meaning. It functions on the level of David in his own life. It also has a application to Christ in many cases, as is the case of this psalm, but it also applies to his church, those that love him. "And he hath put into my mouth a new song, a hymn unto our God. Many shall see and shall fear and shall hope in the Lord." If you've ever been in that pit of despair and you've gotten out of it, you know that you have a change of heart. Everything looks very differently. When you're down in that pit, it can look like there's nothing that you can do. And you can very easily fall into such despair that you start thinking about things like suicide. But if you read the Scriptures, if you know what the truth of the gospel is, you should know that it doesn't have to end there. That might be a reality for a season, but God will get you out of that if you just simply look to him. We get ourselves into that pit because of our own sins. And we don't always see how our sins get us into that pit, But we stumble, we fall, we do things that make ourselves miserable, and then we wind up in this hole. We're wondering, how did we get here? Well, one of the ways that you start getting out of that is by realizing how you got in there, and it's because of your own sins. And if you repent and you begin to trace your steps back to where you left God, God will be there, and God will lift you up. And when people see how God has delivered us from the pit of misery and sin, they're inspired to fear the Lord and to hope in Him. But it's especially true of the faith that comes from coming to understand and to see the meaning of Christ's resurrection from the dead and what that means for us. Blessed is the man whose hope is in the name of the Lord, and who hath not looked upon vanities and false frenzies. Christ is the only basis of real hope. He's the solid rock upon which we can stand, and those that place their hope in anything else are trying to walk on quicksand. And that's true, obviously, of idolatry, but it's true of the many false idols that are worshipped in our culture today: riches, pleasure, and power. There's all kinds of books you could read or experts that you could consult that could tell you how you could be a happy person, how you could come to great success in life, but all of these things are lies. The only thing that can give you the real lasting happiness is coming to know Christ and coming to have a relationship with Him. And if you do that, you're really going to achieve some level of happiness. That doesn't mean everything in your life is going to be great, that you're going to be a millionaire, that you're going to have a brand new car, or any of that kind of stuff. But it means that in whatever circumstances you're in, you will know who the source of your life is, and you'll know who to look to, and you will have a deep peace even in the midst of the storms of the life that surround us. Many, O Lord, my God, are thy wonders which thou hast wrought, and thy thoughts there is none that shall be likened unto thee. I declared and spake, they are multiplied beyond number. St. Paul talked about the very same thing, putting it in a different way. He said, oh, the depths of the riches, both of the wisdom and knowledge of God, how unsearchable are his judgments and his ways past finding out. And then, from this point on in the psalm, we begin to hear Christ speaking in his own voice. And by the way, I should have said at the beginning, I'm not going to do the whole psalm today, just the first half, but we'll do the second half later. Sacrifice and offering hast thou not desired, but a body hast thou perfected for me. Whole burnt offerings and oblations for sin hast thou not demanded. Then I said, behold, I am come. In the heading of the book it is written concerning me, to do thy will, O my God, and thy law is in the midst of my bowels. St. Paul quotes these very verses, and he explains what they mean. He says, previously saying, sacrifice and offering, burnt offerings and offerings for sins, thou didst not desire, nor hadst pleasure in them, which are offered according to the law. Then he said, behold, I have come to do thy will, O God. He taketh away the first, that he may establish the second. By that will we have been sanctified through the offering of the body of Jesus Christ once and for all. This is really an amazing prophecy of Christ, because here we have the prophet King David writing this psalm. He obviously, in his own scope of his life, wouldn't have envisioned a time when the sacrifices of the tabernacle, and then later of the temple, which his son Solomon built, would have come to an end. But by God's grace and the inspiration of the Holy Spirit, he was able to see beyond that point. And what we see is that Christ is saying that these sacrifices, which pointed to the sacrifice of Christ, that's not really what God desired. They were there in the Old Testament to teach the gospel before the gospel came. But when he came, when he received human flesh and suffered in our place, he became that sacrifice that all those prophecies are talking about. And so now there's no reason to continue those Old Testament sacrifices. And as a matter of fact, by God's providence, he's not allowed the Jews to continue those sacrifices. They were done away 40 years after his crucifixion, according to his own prophecy, and they've not resumed from then until now. And when it says, thy law is in the midst of my bowels, the way that the King James translates that from the Hebrew, which has similar wording in the Hebrew, but the King James puts it into more idiomatic English. Thy law is within my heart. That's what that's talking about. I have proclaimed the good tidings of thy righteousness in the great congregation. Lo, my lips I shall not restrain. Lord, thou knowest it. Thy righteousness have I not hid in my heart. Thy truth and thy salvation have I declared. I have not concealed thy mercy nor thy truth from the great assemblage. Christ proclaimed the truth of the gospel among all the Jews, and he hid nothing. Likewise, we need to proclaim the truth of the gospel both by speaking the truth to those around us, but most importantly, by living out the truth of the gospel in our lives, and so other people can see that it's not just us talking, but that there is really something to it. If we are in a pit of despair, if we ever find ourselves there, the way out of it is looking to God. The truth of the gospel is that no matter how far we may sink, Christ can reach down and grab us out. And even when we die and we're in the grave, Christ will reach down his hand to us and raise us up on the last day. This is the truth of Christianity. This is the blessed hope that the New Testament talks about. And there's no reason for us to despair. There are circumstances around us which can lead us to despair, but only if we get our eyes off of Christ. But if we put our eyes back on him and we know that he will do what he says he will do, there's no reason for us to stay there, and he will lift us up. We will be raised out of that miry pit of misery and despair.
0: Previous segment was provided by Archpriest John Whiteford, pastor of St. Jonah Orthodox Church in Spring, Texas. 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

The following segment is provided by Abbot Trifon, Abbot of the All-Merciful Savior Monastery, located on Lushan Island, in Washington State. And now, here is Abbot Trifon.

In the name of the Father, and of the Son, and of the Holy Spirit. Amen. The Sunday of the publican and the Pharisee is a Sunday that gives us due warning that we are getting closer to Great Lent. I will never forget the time that Father Paul and I were still living in the Bay Area, and we attended this public gathering. It was a passion play in Lake County, and we parked probably a quarter mile away along this road, and we were walking along, and there was this big arena, this sort of outdoor arena with all grass, and people would bring blankets and sit there and watch this huge play. And there were people that they had camels there, and they had burros, and all these people in costumes. And I remember on the way, we had a number of people say things to us about, they figured that we were in our these robes, so we must be in the play. So when we arrived, we were told that all the clergy had chairs down the front. So we went down there.

0: because in the play, the Pharisees were all dressed in black. And they had hats on with veils, black veils. And there we were with black veils and black vest, black clothing. It was a little disconcerting, to say the least, that all those people assumed that we were Pharisees. Well, then, as time passed, I thought more and more about it. Well, the description of the publican and the Pharisee is that the Pharisee was standing in the front of the temple with his arms raised up. And in his prayer, he thanked God that he was like not like other men, like, say, that publican over there. The publican was hiding behind a pillar, beating his breast and saying, God forgive me, a sinner. So what do we Orthodox priests do? We pray often with our hands up in the air. And we're up in the front of the temple, and we're vested in beautiful robes. Now, if that isn't a temptation to become a Pharisee, I don't know what is. But in all reality, all of us succumb at times to being pharisaical. When we're, say, at a family gathering, and we know that there's one member of the family that is there who isn't, not only not a practicing Christian, but is living an immoral life, and so we judge him. Sometimes we act as though, well, we're Orthodox, and those people over there at that little church down the street aren't, and so we're really better than they are because we're not non-denominational or Presbyterian or what. So we are filled with pride. And what is that pride? Well, it's a form of Phariseeism. We are instructed by the Gospels to never judge anyone but ourselves. And if we are always focused on our own failings and our own sins, then we know that we are joining ourselves on the side of the publican, who recognized his own failures and his own sins and asked God to forgive him. So as we journey towards the great Lenten fast, let us keep that in mind. You don't have to dress like this to be tempted to be a Pharisee. Anyone can give over to being a Pharisee. And part of the importance of our Christian journey is to ask God to help humble us. Ask God to help us recognize that we are, like St. Paul said of himself, the worst of sinners. And then we can go forward into the heart of God in all humility and be what it means to be a true Christian. Through the prayers of our holy fathers, Lord Jesus Christ, our God, have mercy on us and save us.
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2: Patristic Nectar Publications is pleased to present a new 5-lecture series entitled Contemporary Women Saints. Saint John of Sinai, in his Ladder of Divine Ascent, writes that the lives of the saints arouse us to emulation of their courage and lead us to the virtue of humility and compunction. Contemporary saints are particularly important since they acquired their love for God and holiness in the midst of our current milieu and demonstrate that spiritual acquisition is possible even in our own troubled times. The 5 lectures are as follows. Lecture number 1, The Life of Saint Xenia of St. Petersburg. Lecture number 2, The Life of Saint Elizabeth, the New Martyr. Lecture number 3, The Life of Saint Maria of Paris. Lecture number 4, The Life of Saint Matrona of Moscow. Lecture number 5, The Lives of Mother Maria of Olonets, Schema Nun Makaria the Beloved Sufferer, and Matushka Olga of Alaska.
1: 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And now, The Arena with Father Josiah Trenum.
3: In the name of the Father, and of the Son, and of the Holy Spirit, a blessed Lord's Day to all of you, brothers and sisters, and a very happy beginning of the Triodion. A big kiss to all of our parishioners outside. Good strength. Did you hear that incredible epistle lesson, brothers and sisters, where St. Paul expresses his confidence in his spiritual son Timothy? Why? Because from his youth, he has been acquainted with the Holy Scriptures. From his youth. Can we say that about ourselves? Can we say that about our children and our grandchildren? We have to be able to say that about ourselves and about our children and our grandchildren and our godchildren. This is why we are constantly studying the scriptures here. We just started a new series, a 16-lecture series on the Epistle to the Romans from St. Paul. Started last Wednesday. Many of you came, many of you didn't. If that scripture from this morning is pressing you, come. Become more acquainted with the Epistle to the Romans, this magnificent treatise of St. Paul. I'd like to just take you through three thoughts this morning. The first is to welcome you to the Triodion. And the second is to press upon you the central theme of the gospel today, which is the necessity for believers, for those who are going to be justified, to deeply believe that they're sinners. If I had to title the homily, I would just call it, Believing Yourself a Sinner. And then lastly, I want to make a challenge to you for Lent, according to this theme. So first, just a word about welcoming you to the Triodion. If you were at Vespers last night, you would have seen the marvelous liturgical action when the Prodoxalti left the chanter stand and came and made his metanias in front of a book that was placed just under the icon of Christ on the solea. That book is the sacred book of Lent. The Lenten Triodion. And we began our chanting, our Lenten chanting, our Triodion chanting last evening. You might have heard the special Voxa this morning, followed by the unique words that always begin on this day, open unto us the doors of repentance. This is a the cry of the church at the beginning of Lent. As we're looking at Lent, we have one goal, brothers and sisters, one. And that is that we might be able to repent more than we ever have. We're all conscious of being repenters and also at the same time knowing that our repentance is insufficient, that we need to repent more deeply. It needs to be something not just of the mouth, but something that we really believe in our mind, and even something that's at the core of our being that has descended into our heart, that we believe that we're sinners and that we need to repent. You remember that our proper milieu for life, our true home, is to be near God and in paradise. That's where He fashioned us. That's where humans are meant to be. To live face to face in a beautiful and mysterious closeness with God, a communion with Him. This is what it means to be a human being. A dialogue existed, a sacred, life-giving, holiness-upholding dialogue. God began with man in paradise. He walked with man in the garden. And due to our own will, we rejected that. And our first parents fell into tears. And they were cast out of paradise. Adam, from that moment, has been out of sorts. And we, as his descendants, know his lament. Saint Silouan describes it so beautifully in a chapter in his biography. It's near the end. I think it's around page 444. It's an easy one to remember when they're all fours. And it's just called Adam's Lament. And in that chapter, Saint Silouan describes the feeling that Adam had when he was cast out of paradise and the feeling that all of his successors, all of the human beings, including ourselves, carry in our bosom. He says, since that time, we have all been pining for a lost paradise. This is our life. This is our life. When our Lord came from heaven in search of us, to recover us, to bring us back to be with Him in paradise, when He came to reignite that dialogue between God and man that had been broken. And how does it get reignited? What's the first thing He says out of His mouth to do it? The first word out of Jesus' mouth when He began His public ministry, repent, for the kingdom of God is at hand. Repentance, brothers and sisters, is the re-engagement of dialogue with God. It's what we want to do, and it's what's presented today to us in this marvelous gospel lesson of the publican and the Pharisee. The Pharisee was in God's house, of all places, where you have a help to repent. And even in God's house, he couldn't repent. He was so arrogant and so self-satisfied, so religious in exactly the wrong way. The publican felt deeply grieved about himself. He was moved. And it showed in his life. It showed how he stood in God's house. How we stand in God's house is a picture of our inner disposition. If we stand like this, I mean, it's clear to God what we're saying. You know, Lord, really, could you speed it up a little bit? Choir, could you sing a little faster, please? Really, there's only so much time I have to give to God, right? I mean, we know that when you're doing this. We also know, you know, when God looks at us and we're looking around at all the people, you know, did she wear a new pair of shoes? Oh, look, she's got some really cute red shoes over there. I mean, God understands what we're really interested in, right? But if you stand like this, God knows what you mean. And that's exactly how the publican stood. He wouldn't lift his head up to God. He stood because on the inside, he was humble. He was thinking about his unworthiness. He was asking for mercy, but he knew he wasn't worthy of it. And he did more. He took his fist and he beat his chest. He took physical action to express his repentance. And so do we. Lent is going to call us to vows, lots of them. Lent is going to call us to prostrations, lots of them. They're not empty actions, brothers and sisters. These are the actions of repentance. This is an imitation of the publican. This is what those who believe deeply that they are sinners do. I want to read you something. I've never read you before. Of course, I'm holding the ladder of divine ascent from St. John of Sinai. A whole Sunday in Lent is given to it. And for those of you who have been my parishioners for many, many moons, you know, I quote from the ladder constantly, especially in Lent. But the portion that I'm going to quote to you, I never have before. It is the roughest, most difficult portion of the whole ladder. But it's exactly on our theme today. It comes from the fifth chapter, and the fifth chapter is dedicated to what is true repentance. True repentance. And in the chapter, St. John of Sinai, the great abbot of the monastery of Sinai, describes an event earlier in his life when he had visited the very, very famous populous city at this time of Alexandria in North Africa and Egypt. And while he was there, he went to one of the most famous monasteries, a massive monastery. And he went there because the abbot of that monastery had a reputation for holiness, and he wanted to go and sit with him. He wanted to learn with him and with his monks. When he was there, he was introduced to an area outside the monastery called the prison. It was called the prison. And it was a place where monks who had fallen, monks who had betrayed God in some way, had committed a mortal sin. It's where many of those monks went to live together in repentance. John, when he went there, was mesmerized, completely undone by what he saw. And he spends a lot of chapter 5 reflecting on what he saw and what it meant to him and how when he was done, he had a completely different mind about repentance. I want to read you a section from this. This is chapter 5 of the ladder on painstaking and true repentance, which constitutes the life of the holy convicts and about the prison. I saw some of those guilty yet guiltless men. What a description. He often, in describing the men who were doing their penance there, who were really repenting for their sins, he often describes them with this double description. He calls them undisgraced criminals. The guilty who are guiltless. I saw some of those standing there, guilty yet guiltless, in the open air all night until morning, never moving their feet. By force of nature, pitifully dazed by sleep, yet they allowed themselves no rest, but reproached themselves and drove away sleep from themselves with dishonors and insults to themselves. Others lifted up their eyes to heaven, and with wailings and outcries, they implored help from there. Others stood in prayer with their hands tied behind their backs like criminals, their faces darkened by sorrow, bent to the earth. This is how they stood before God. They regarded themselves as unworthy to look up to heaven, overwhelmed by the embarrassment of their thoughts and their conscience. Others sat on the ground in sackcloth and ashes, hiding their face between their knees, and they struck the earth with their foreheads. Others were continually beating their breasts, recalling their past life and the state of their soul. Others sat pensive, bowed to the ground, swaying their heads unceasingly, roaring and moaning like lions from their inmost heart to their teeth. Some begged the Lord that they be punished here and receive mercy in the next world. They cried out, "Punish, but spare." Some went about with downcast face all day long, noisome on account of the corruption of their own body's wounds, and they refused to take any notice of them. Many considered themselves unworthy of being fed like a human being, and they flung the bread given to them away, since they had in their sins behaved like beasts. Where could you see anything like idle talk or irritation or anger? They did not even know that such a thing as anger existed among men, because in themselves grief had finally eradicated anger. From the number of their prostrations, their knees seemed to have become wooden, their eyes dim and sunk deep within their sockets. They had no hair. Their cheeks were bruised and burnt by the scalding of hot tears. Their faces were pale and wasted. They were quite indistinguishable from corpses. Their breasts livid from blows, and from their frequent beating of the chest, they spat blood. Where was to be found in this place any rest, any clean or starched clothes? None. When I had seen them and heard this, I almost despaired of myself, seeing my own indifference and comparing it with their own suffering. Having stayed there for 30 days in the prison, impatient as I am, I returned to the great monastery and to the great shepherd. And when he saw that I was quite changed and had not yet come to myself like a wise man, he understood what this change meant. And he said this to me, "Well, Father John, did you see the struggles of those who labor at their task?" And I replied, "I saw them, Father, and I was amazed. And I consider that those fallen mourners are more blessed than those who have not fallen and are not mourning over themselves, because as a result of their fall, they have risen by a sure resurrection." There was his evaluation. How would you have evaluated those men? He was scandalized. He was shocked. But then as he perceived the fact that these men were doing what they were doing because of a great fall, because they had one concern, and that was to obtain repentance, he considered them blessed. He saw in them the image of Christ. Blessed are those who mourn. Blessed are those who are poor in spirit. Let us all, he concludes, we who are fallen, beware and seek for repentance. What a word from St. John of Sinai. This is our goal, brothers and sisters. This is our goal for Lent. This is what Lent is calling us to take our repentance seriously. As high as you want to go in Pascha, go low in Lent. As joyful as you want to be in Pascha, put that much effort into humbling yourself. Put that much effort into repentance. Because the measure of our repentance is the measure of our joy. This is what's going to come to us. So I want to end with a challenge. Okay? Don't worry. We're not going to create a little prison spot out here. And the reason is we don't have enough land, all right? We don't have enough space for y'all. We're not going to do that. But I am going to challenge you to do something that is a gargantuan feat. It will only be accomplished if you join me in a major effort to repent. And I have no idea if I'm going to succeed. But I know if you also labor, and we priests labor, we might be able to accomplish this together. I've never asked you of this. I've never asked this of you before. But I want to try it. Here's my challenge. I want us to try for 40 days not to speak even one time of anyone else's sin for 40 days. For 40 days to be like the publican and not like the Pharisee, who all he could do was talk about other people's sins. Let's try. You're going to have to really think through this and be prepared for all the temptations, because if we try to do this together, you know how much the devils are going to try to trip us up day one. They're going to try to trip us up day one so that we say, oh, it'll never happen. Let's just give up. But I'm going to ask you on the Sundays of Lent, I'll give you a little encouragement in each of my homilies to keep going. We can just get back up if you fall. If you make a mistake and you speak of anyone else's sins during the 40 days of Lent, those of you who agree to do this, then let's just make an agreement at two. If we do that, boom, we'll get right back up. We ask God for forgiveness, we get right back at it. What do you say? Can we do this? Can we try to do this? It's going to be incredible. It's going to be incredible if we try. I think the Lord will meet us and he'll pour a lot of grace on us. And how happy must he be if we make a little success? Then our Lent will be truly blessed, and maybe it'll be our most joyous Pascha that we've ever had in our life. To the glory of God. Amen.
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Christ comes to us, comes to our world as a new man, a new kind of being. A new man that is not just in contrast with, but is in conflict with the old man that we have turned ourselves into. That we have, through our sin, through our selfishness, through our love of the things of the world, fallen away, become the old man. And when we say the world, of course, even again, we must repeat that the world is the world of philosophy, men's philosophy, the world that the men have created, idolatrous ideas, not the world that God has created, even in its fallen state, the trees and the fields. This is not what we mean by the world. Christ comes to us to demand, insist that we repent. We turn away from the old man. Within each of us, this battle rages between the old and the new man, the man of selfishness, the man who clings to this mortal life, and the new man who is called to live with Christ for eternity. And Christ doesn't just come with new precepts. He comes with medicine, medicine to heal the wounds of the old man that we must put to death so that the new man may live. Medicines for our recovery, to be like Christ. St. Gregory the Great reminds us that we don't just struggle with the inner sinful man we've become, but with the demons who possess nothing in this world. And when he says possess, he means love. They love nothing of this world. We too are not to love the things, the ideas, the philosophies of men. We are to turn aside. We are to repent. We are to become the new man who loves, the new man who forgives. If we wish to be reconciled with God, we must first be reconciled with our neighbor, with those we resent, those we hate, those we find it hardest to forgive. We must be reconciled with each other. We must forgive each other. We must be the first to make the step to seek reconciliation. It requires humility, but it also requires trust in God. When St. Peter said to Christ, "How many times should I forgive? 7 times? Christ says to him, "Not 7, 70 times 7. In other words, keep on forgiving without end. If Christ calls us to forgive in this way, how much can we be assured that God too will forgive this way? God's forgiveness is without limit. Every time we fall, every time the old man overcomes the new man, every time we lose the struggle and fall into sin, do not be disheartened, do not become despondent. Get back up. Begin again. Start again. Rush to confession. Believing, trusting, knowing that God will accept us and forgive us.

Beloved brothers and sisters in Christ, as this year draws to a close, we give thanks to God for His mercy and for you, our listeners. Through Orthodox Sentinel Ministries, the voice of the Orthodox faith is now heard in over 100 countries, calling souls to vigilance, truth, and hope in Christ. We recently received an email from an Orthodox inquirer asking about our logo, curious about what it represents, the sword, the shield, the cross. It's not a decoration, it's a confession. At its heart is a cruciform sword held downward, not raised in worldly aggression, but resting in humility. It represents the Word of God, the sword of the Spirit, as written about by Paul, and the truth that Christ has already won the victory. Behind it stands the cross, bearing the ancient proclamation of the Church, I see, ex see, Nika, Jesus Christ conquers. Not by force, but by the cross, by the resurrection, by love that is stronger than death. The shield reminds us that the Church does not attack. It guards, it protects. Guarding the faith once delivered to the saints, Trinitarian, incarnational, unchanging. Even the sounds you hear on this station, the drums, the calls, are not meant to inflame passions, but to awaken watchfulness. Like the Symantron in the monastery, summoning the faithful to prayer, courage, and discernment in a darkened world. Our motto declares it simply, defending the faith with the sword of truth. 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

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And now, here is Father Josiah.

0: Now available at patristicnectar.org. Patristic Nectar Publications is pleased to present a four-part lecture series by Father Josiah Trenum entitled God's Prodigal Prophet, An Exposition of the Prophecy of Jonah. This text is found amongst the minor prophets of the Old Testament and is much beloved by believers, not only for its Christological typology, in which it sets forth the death, burial, plundering of Hades, and resurrection of our Lord Jesus Christ, but also because it is simply packed full of spiritual themes like obedience, repentance, sinful nationalism, God's call to mission, the enlightenment of the nations, brokenness, rebellion, and grace, the love of enemies, and much, much more. 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And now, The Arena with Father Josiah Trenum.
1: In the name of the Father, and of the Son, and of the Holy Spirit, a blessed Lord's Day to each of you, brothers and sisters. Thank you. I've entitled my homily this morning, The Joy of Being Used. The Joy of Being Used. Before I share a few words about that from the readings this morning, I want you to know

know what our bulletins used to look like. They've gone through numerous versions over the years, different shapes and sizes. Sometimes they were veritable books. We were evidently in the book mentality. This was, we used to print icons on the front until I banished that print practice. This is from August the 23rd, 1998. And it has all the usual things, the beautiful readings and the hymnology. I also found in there my complete sermon, written out every word. I thought to myself, sheesh. Who was this young priest with all that energy? What happened to him? You happened to him, actually. You happened to him. Anyway, a little corporate memory there. Little corporate memory. Yesterday, I had the joy to travel with Presbytera and Olivia and Mary Catherine and to meet Anastasia, Victoria, Paul, and my grandchildren, two of my grandchildren, out in Arizona for a wonderful wedding of some dear friends. And as we were pulling into Arizona, and it was 113 or something, we began doing the usual parent thing. All right, you guys, you know that there's going to be a lot of important people here. And what do you do when you first show up at the wedding? You go and you greet the priest. Don't just go and look for your friends. We're going to go there and then look around for the priest and go greet him. And they're like, and then the first question came, but what if there's a bishop there? And I said, well, in that case, go find the bishop first and greet him and then go find the priest and say hello. But what if there's two priests there? I said, okay, there's a bishop and two priests. You go see the bishop and then you go to the senior priest and then the next senior priest. But what if there's a monk there? And I said, well, in that case, you go see the bishop, you go see the first senior priest, the second senior priest, and then you go say hello to the monk, and then you go play with your friends. Well, what if the bishop's a monk? I said, same policy. Same policy. And then we talked a little bit about why. Why we have these sacred customs? Why these customs are universal in the whole church? Why is it? It made me think about how important it is for all of us, not just for our wee ones. Of course, they are full of anticipation when they see their friends. They want to go run off and see their friends, right? And of course, this applies to parents and grandparents. We try to teach our children to be dignified and to express their Christian faith, to have culture, Christian culture. We're trying to bridge the gap between thought and action, between orthodoxy and orthopraxy. You know, dear ones, if we just think orthodox, that doesn't make us orthodox. I mean, I'm glad that our brains get orthodoxized, but our brains have to be orthodoxized together with our hearts and with our whole way of life, our whole existence, our body. We have to live as Orthodox Christians, not just think that way. And sometimes bridging the gap is not easy. Believe me, if you were 8 years old, it wouldn't have been easy yesterday. Really was a challenge, beautifully accomplished, I must say. But it was a challenge, and it's sometimes a challenge for us. Right? It's one thing to believe in the priesthood. It's something else to make sure that you're here when our bishop's here. To actually move from, oh yeah, I'm Orthodox in my mind. I know bishops are extremely important. I know there is no church, there is no grace, and there is no salvation for me without my bishop and my priest. That's us. That's orthodoxy. It's one thing to think that. It's something else to let that transfer into your way of life. That's something different. Right? It's one thing to believe that priests and bishops convey and carry the blessing

0: Jesus Christ uniquely. That's one thing. It's something else to form in yourself, to insist of yourself that you bow your head and take a blessing. Are those the same things? Absolutely not. One's a head trip. Another's a way of life. It's one thing to think that Christ has given a mystery into the hands of priests and bishops to hear people's confessions and to literally wipe their hearts clean and remove guilt and power, the power of sin from people's lives. It's something else actually to go to confession, to live your faith. Right? We have to bridge that gap constantly. It's something to believe that the priesthood is an ordinance that is exercised on the earth but is truly established in heaven. It's one thing to believe in the Holy Liturgy and the power of the prayers of the Holy Liturgy. It's something else to make sure that when you have a prayer need, you actually communicate it to the church. That's orthopraxy. You know, we have a beautiful, beautiful ministry here. The prayer chain, our prayer ministry. And I am thrilled by the responsibility that many of you take for praying for the needs of each other. But sometimes it functions as a Protestant imposition in our church. Let me tell you when it does. It functions that way when more effort is made to communicate to the prayer chain than to the priests. That's nonsense. You can pray your prayer chain all you want. You can make 1,000 prayers, but I promise you, 1,000 of those prayers isn't worth one prayer of a priest or a bishop in the Holy Liturgy when Jesus Christ is on that holy table. That's orthodoxy. This is why the whole customs of the church requires pieces of paper every altar you go to, in every church, in the entire world, is jam-packed with little pieces of paper with people's names on them. You know why? Because Orthodox people believe that not all prayer is equal. We don't believe in the heresy of the priesthood of all believers. And therefore, all the prayer chain is equal to the altar prayer. We don't believe that stuff at all. Of course, if you're pious, your prayer can become substantial as a believer before God. Even someone who's even outside the church, like Cornelius, God was impressed with his prayer, and God sent him an angel to help him. I'm not trying to downgrade the prayers of believers. No, I'm trying to upgrade our practice so that we don't have a huge gap between our Orthodox theology in our minds and our actual praxy. When I send you a note and I tell you that, for instance, we're about to start the paroclysis for 2 weeks before the Dormition feast, you need to write me back and give me the names of your loved ones. This is a basic thing. I want to help you understand how important that is to get into the hands of whoever your priest is, the names of the people that you want blessed and helped. Be orthodox. Be orthodox. Make prosphora. Learn to make prosphora. Learn to turn in slips of paper for every liturgy when you have a burden in your heart. Then we'll bridge the gap. We'll really be orthodox in practice. You know, St. Cosmas Aetolos, who we just celebrated, this unbelievable evangelist who we celebrate on the 24th of August, this man who led the great awakening of Macedonia, Greece, Albania, under the Ottomans, and whose influence led to the revolution of 1821 and the overthrow of the Ottoman Turks. He used to teach the people in the villages He said, look, if you're out, if you're walking through the village, and you look down the road, and you see a humble village priest, and he's walking to you, and then just all of a sudden, on the left side of the road, you see descend from heaven a radiant, glorious angel. He said, cross the road, and take the blessing of the humble priest, and then go greet the angel, if you're Orthodox. This is St. Cosmas. This is our faith. This is our faith, and this is why we pray the way we do. Crossing the bridge from thinking something to doing it can be very challenging. Very challenging. In fact, it's way easier to do the things I'm suggesting right now. I mean, how hard is it to help your friends and loved ones, your children, grandchildren, and people that you love who are in need by asking your priests, telling your priests their names, right? How hard is that? It's not that hard. It's not that hard. It needs to be done, but it's not that hard. But let me tell you something that is hard. What you just heard this morning in the gospel. What's really hard is going from thinking that forgiveness is super important to actually doing it. Especially when you're getting really, really used. As the king was in the gospel today. There's a common theme, both in the epistle lesson today and in the gospel, and about being used. The epistle lesson is from St. Paul's first letter to the Corinthians. It's a marvelous text in which Paul talks about how it's absolutely normative to pay for your clergy, to support your clergy, who work for your souls and you take care of their bodies. And he lodges that principle in the Old Testament law. He says that Moses forbade owners of oxen from muzzling them while they were working, because the person who treads on the grain should be able to eat from the work. He says, from that, he goes, is God interested in animals? Nothing compared to he's interested in the church. This is why we pay our clergy, so that they can spend their time taking care of our souls. And then Paul says this amazing thing. He said, don't I have a right? And Barnabas, my partner in the gospel, don't we have a right to have a wife? Neither Barnabas nor Paul had a wife. They consecrated their celibacy to God. And they did it freely. They literally gave up a right in order to serve the church better, for which we honor them. He said, don't Barnabas and I have a right to take along a believing wife like the rest of the apostles? And he said, don't Barnabas and I have a right to be supported by you? He goes, but we've given up that right in order to preach the gospel better. It's a marvelous text. A marvelous text, and you can see through it the vision of the church for voluntary, the glory of voluntary celibacy for the sake of the gospel. This is why we have a St. Cosmas et Tolos. It's because he followed in St. Paul and St. Barnabas' steps. But notice, Paul's trampling on rights. You know, everybody talks about rights today. Rights, rights, rights. Real natural rights and a lot of made up phony ones too in our society. The right to kill a child in the womb. Please. Please. Rights aren't that big to Christians. They're big in political philosophy. But in our personal dealings, in our imitation of Christ, what place of rights did Jesus have? Just think of the time when they were trying to get tax from Christ. And he told Peter, Peter came and said, Master, do we pay the tax? You know, where can we get a shekel? And Jesus said, let me ask you a question first, Peter. From whom do the kings of the earth take taxes? From their sons or from their subjects? And he says, not from their sons, from their subjects. Exactly. We don't have to pay the tax. I'm God's son. I don't pay tax to earthly kings. But, lest we give offense, go down to the sea and take the first fish that comes out and you'll find a shekel in its mouth. Lord have mercy. We bow before Christ. What a marvelous account. And so he took and he paid the tax. Why? Jesus freely giving up his rights for the sake of not causing offense, for the sake of doing good, for the sake of advancing his cause. This is how we live. This is how Paul lived. The gospel takes the same disposition. What was the right owed the king? What the right of the king was to repay 10,000 talents. That's his money. It was taken from him. His right was to get it back. But when he saw a man who couldn't pay and who asked for relief, he didn't ask for the debt to be relieved, by the way. He just asked for time to pay it, more time. The king had such a compassionate, pity-filled heart that he forgave the man everything. That king represents God, Jesus says at the end of the parable. And that one true God, our Savior's Father, the Almighty, is a God who freely gives up rights and justice for the sake of mercy. And this is exactly how we're supposed to be, which is why Jesus issues that very scary threat at the end of the gospel text when he says, my hair on my arm sticks up when I hear the text. So will my Father do to everyone who does not forgive his brother from his heart. My gosh. Is God a God of justice? Yes. He will have vengeance upon everyone who is the worst kind of hypocrite, who receives from him forgiveness but refuses to give it to someone else. But the Lord is a God who loves mercy to triumph over justice, who loves pity and compassion to take the day, so that justice is completely unnecessary. He would much rather forgive outrageous sums. And this is exactly what he wants us to be, dear ones. And I think we need especially in our day, where everyone is punishing everyone. Everyone is demanding what's theirs. That's not us. That's not us at all. We're people who have a happiness in being used. Do you feel the gap between thinking one thing and doing something else? The difference between orthodoxy and orthopraxy with regards to forgiveness? I do. But we need to cross that gap. We have to vigorously reject all double standards, especially the double standard that we're tempted with to receive so graciously from the Lord, and then not to do the same thing so joyously when someone else has caused us trouble. May God help us to live our faith, and may His grace work the miracle in our hearts so that we can, like this king representing God, even if we're owed something really big, even if someone really, really hurt us, stole from us things way more precious than valuables, than treasures, and did it for a very long time, and then came to us and asked us for forgiveness, may God help us to fully, without a second thought, joyously, because it's a joy to imitate God. It's a joy to show forth the character of being a child of the God who forgives. May He enable us to freely and fully forgive with happiness without ever thinking about it again. And be Christians. Amen.
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God descends to the humble as waters flow down from the hills into the valleys. A quote of Saint Tekin of Voronezh.

0: The following segment is provided by Father Moses McPherson, pastor of Holy Mother of God Orthodox Church in Georgetown, Texas. And now, here is Father Moses.
1: In the name of the Father, and of the Son, and of the Holy Spirit, Spraznikam!
2: Spraznikam!
1: You know, this gospel, it always reminds me of this story. My own life, I had this, I have a close friend, I'm still close with him. His name is Drew, and I think he and his wife were at 15 or 20 years of marriage, something like this. And he wanted to get her a really significant gift. And so he told me, you know, I want to find, I was kind of like always would find stuff for him if he needed whatever for his business or whatnot. And he said, you know, I want to get her a really nice diamond ring. Because he had always, I guess, you know, when they had got married, he bought her a very simple ring. And it was so many years later and they had four children and he wanted to get her something really nice. And so somebody that I knew referred me to a guy in the diamond district down in Los Angeles. His name was Camille. And he said, go down, you know, to the diamond district in LA and go meet this guy, Camille. He's got a little booth. And if you've ever been to the diamond district, either in LA or New York, you know, it's a very strange kind of place. There's armed guards on the street. And then you go into these, they're usually the first floor of like a skyscraper. And the whole first floor is just like little booths, little glass cases with diamonds and other things and whatever else, jewelry in them. So we went and found this man, Camille. I think that his family was Egyptian and they had gone to the Holy Land on pilgrimage when he was a child. And so he actually had this, he had a cross tattoo on his arm from when he was a child. His parents got him tattooed in the Holy Land when he was like 3 years old or something. And his dad, and Camille spoke English, and his dad was sitting in the booth with him and didn't speak any. I told him that I was Orthodox, and we kind of talked a bit. It was quite interesting. And so as we were talking, I had done some research on diamond buying, and there is one particular diamond called a Tolkovsky diamond. It's like the best cut. It reflects the most light, and it's incredible. So I asked him about this. He said, oh, you know about this diamond. Hold on a minute. And all these things are done. It's very funny because you're dealing with these things that are thousands of dollars, but they treat them like it's nothing because they just do it every day. He goes, hold on a minute. I maybe know somebody. Then he called somebody and then he says, okay, hold on. And then he comes back, you know, he goes to another booth or across the street. I can't remember. And then he pulls out this piece of paper and he just opens up this piece of paper and there's this diamond in there. I can't remember how many carats it was. A beautiful diamond. He says, oh, you can't really see it. They have this diamond grabber. It's like a little metal bar and it has like a little claw on it. And you put the diamond, the flat face down and then you pinch it. So then you can pick it up and really look at the diamond. So he put it in the grabber and he said, here. He said, take it outside into the sun and hold it up. And he said, just make sure no one grabs it and runs away, okay? And we're like, okay. So you look at this diamond and you're inside this, you know, basically store that has, you know, 10, 12 foot ceilings. It's all, you know, unnatural light. It's all electrical light. It's not very, you know, and you look at diamonds like, oh, it's interesting. It's good. But you go out into the sunlight and you lift it up and you look at it and all of a sudden the whole thing, it just becomes brilliant. There's so much refraction. There's so many. It's so beautiful. It's incredible. And I always think about that story whenever I hear today's gospel, because you have this image, you know, of Saint Simeon. And what does he do? He wants to get a good look at Christ, right? And also to honor him. And he holds him up in the light to look at him, to gaze upon him. This always evokes this memory for me. You know, whenever we want to see something more clearly, we don't hold it down. We don't look at it. We don't hide it. You know, you don't look at it in a dark room. You open it up. You hold it up into the light until the light hits it, kind of penetrates it, illumines it, and reveals it for what it really is. And I think sometimes we forget to do this with Christ ourselves. You know, in our own mind, we have to work daily to lift up Christ. I was thinking about this because, you know, the same friend Drew, he had been married for all these years and he had this fantastic marriage with his wife. They were deeply in love. And I remember asking him, you know, what is one of the keys to your marriage or whatever? You know, why are you guys so happy? And he told me, he said, I lift up my wife in my mind all day long. He says, I am constantly meditating on all the good things that she does for me. And I said, well, you know, and you know, I knew them very well. I spent a lot of time at their house. I said, what about, you know, what about the other things, the negative things that she does or whatever else? And he said, no, I just ignore those things. He's like, I just lift her up all day long in my mind while I'm working, so that by the time I get home, I'm just so excited to see her. I'm so in love with her, you know. And you know, he often used this imagery even when we spoke about God. And the idea being that, you know, you cultivate a warmth and a love and a softness in your disposition when you have good thoughts about someone. Now, that someone obviously can be another person, in your spouse, etc., etc., but it can also be Christ. You know, if we think all day long while we're going about our business, man, like, God has taken care of us so much. I'm so grateful for this home. I'm grateful for the marriage. I'm grateful for my children. I'm grateful for the ways that He's provided and taken care of me. If I think about my life and I begin to reflect on it, and I think of all of the evil things that I have done, right? It doesn't cause me sorrow in the sense that, like, I can't believe I did that in an egotistical way. But it actually creates a bit of joy in my soul because I realize all of the things that Christ has saved me from. All of the things that He has rescued me from. In fact, even Christ in the gospel, where does He say about the prostitute, right? He says, those who have been forgiven much love much. If we're constantly aware of our sinfulness, the sins that we have committed, the things that Christ has saved us from, if we look and if we have a dysfunctional family or something else, and we think about all the ways in which we've avoided, you know, divorce and broken family and all these other things, then we are constantly lifting up in our mind Christ. We are constantly thinking about His love, His tenderness, His provision for us, the affection that He has for us, the way that He takes care of us. If we think about Him in this way and are constantly lifting Him up in our mind, constantly gazing upon Him and all the good things that He has done for us, all the good things that He has done for mankind, then in the evening when we go to our prayer corner to pray, we won't be downtrodden. We won't be burdened with the things of the day. We won't have spent the day, you know, frustrated and angry with everything that's going wrong, because inevitably in everyone's life, like it is in my life, there are perpetually things that are either going wrong or not according to how I think that they should go. But if I'm not dwelling on those things and I'm in that state of gratitude, I'm in that state of gazing on Christ, well, by the time that I start my prayers, what's happening? My heart is already warmed up. Right? And then I'm excited to see Christ. I'm excited to spend more time with Him. I'm excited to be alone with Him. You know, in this way, we can see from the Holy Gospel today, we must also cultivate and nurture within ourselves the lifting up of Christ, the gazing upon Him, the thinking about Him perpetually, remembering His mercies and His love for us, His forgiveness of our sins, His desire to spend all of eternity. You know, even on our worst day, we can always find consolation in the fact that this life is fleeting and that it is going to end, and that God willing, we will spend all of eternity with Him. There is a solution for this world and this life. It's not that everything is going to magically become perfect or good, or that Christ is going to get rid of everything that causes us distress or discomfort. No, the hope of this life is that one day I will enter into paradise where there is neither sickness nor sighing, but life everlasting. If I'm continually meditating upon these things, dwelling on them, and lifting Christ up in my heart, if I'm continually gazing upon Him, then when I go to pray to Him, when I go to spend time with Him, I will have this warmth and this affection, and my heart will be ready to receive him. May we emulate the righteous Simeon in our hope, our desire to see Christ, our joy at receiving him, our joy at seeing him. May we cultivate a heart that continually lifts him up throughout the day and overlooks all of the pain, distraction, difficulties, burdens, and temptations of this present life. To him be all glory, honor, and worship with his Father and the Holy Spirit, now and ever and unto ages of ages.
0: The previous segment was provided by Father Moses McPherson, pastor of Holy Mother of God Orthodox Church in Georgetown, Texas. Visit his parish website at www.orthodoxaustin.org.

Leading a frontal assault against the lies and deceptions of our ancient adversary in the great battle of spiritual warfare. 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

0: Beloved brothers and sisters in Christ, as this year draws to a close, we give thanks to God for His mercy and for you, our listeners. Through Orthodox Sentinel Ministries, the voice of the Orthodox faith is now heard in over 100 countries, calling souls to vigilance, truth, and hope in Christ. We recently received an email from an Orthodox inquirer asking about our logo, curious about what it represents, the sword, the shield, the cross. It's not a decoration, it's a confession. At its heart is a cruciform sword held downward, not raised in worldly aggression, but resting in humility. It represents the Word of God, the sword of the Spirit, as written about by Paul, and the truth that Christ has already won the victory. Behind it stands the cross, bearing the ancient proclamation of the Church, I see, ex si, nika, Jesus Christ conquers. Not by force, but by the cross, by the resurrection, by love that is stronger than death. The shield reminds us that the Church does not attack. It guards, it protects. Guarding the faith once delivered to the saints, Trinitarian, incarnational, unchanging. Even the sounds you hear on this station, the drums, the calls, are not meant to inflame passions, but to awaken watchfulness, like the semantron in the monastery, summoning the faithful to prayer, courage, and discernment in a darkened world. 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

0: The following segment is provided by Archpriest Seraphim Holland, pastor of St. Nicholas Orthodox Church in McKinney, Texas. Father Seraphim serves in the St. Joseph, the All-Comely prison ministry, which focuses on ministering to inmates within Texas prisons. He also is involved in the Orthodox Africa mission. And now, here is Father Seraphim.
1: In the name of the Father, and of the Son, and of the Holy Spirit. Amen. Have you come here to play Jesus to the lepers in your head? Some of you might recognize that if you're Johnny Cash fans. It's a song that was not written by him, but was covered by him not long before his death. I heard it a couple days ago. Normally I wouldn't hear such a song because I would be just praying the Jesus prayer on the way home from prison. So I think I have a responsibility to myself and to you to be a better person. So I pray. But it's been a tough week, prison ministry-wise. Some people are falling out. Somebody very dear to me got transferred. Stuff like that happens sometimes. So there's sometimes bad days. How do we deal with bad days? Well, some of us deal well with them, and some of us deal not so well. Or maybe most of us kind of, sometimes we're okay with a bad day. We do the right thing, and sometimes we don't do the right thing. And so I turn on the radio in the middle of nowhere and end up hearing this. It's really a beautiful song. It's called One, and it was written by somebody that I don't know, but it was recorded by Johnny Cash late in his life. Really a plaintive song. I sometimes wonder, why do we like to hear songs about dysfunction? Because the song's about dysfunction. It's about basically a breakup or a dysfunctional relationship between a man and a woman. It's very beautiful. But why do we like to listen to that stuff? I think it's because that's what's going on in our lives. I don't mean breaking up with our loved one, but just that churn that's happening in us. All that stuff, all that lack of peace. So it's something familiar to us. And so I think that's part of the reason why we like sad love songs and things like that. Because our life is full of passion and problems and lepers. Near the end of the song, he asks his estranged lover, "Have you come to play Jesus with the lepers in your head?" It's a very provocative statement. Some would think that that's blasphemous. But we're speaking metaphorically now. Now, I have this thing that I do. Some of you, probably most of you don't do it. Hardly anybody does really what I do. I'm a little bit different. Some people would call that special. Some people would say that, bless his heart. If you know, if you're from the South, you know what that means. But I've always seen spiritual things in secular things. So this song, which is a secular song about two people having a relationship problem, has this verse, "Have you come to play Jesus with the lepers in your head?" And I got to thinking about that. Turned off the radio, and I got to thinking, that's exactly what I do, and that's exactly what's happening to some of the guys that are falling out in prison. And that's exactly what you do too. What I mean by this is, when you play Jesus in this context, you do everything except seek Jesus. Only Jesus can heal. The parable of the Good Samaritan makes that perfectly clear. The priest and the Levite, they couldn't do anything. They couldn't do anything whatsoever. So they passed by on the other side. They couldn't help the dying man. Only Jesus Christ can help us. With everything. With anything. And there's lepers in our head. Well, what are lepers? Lepers are unclean and they're diseased. So we have unclean, diseased things in our head. Let's not be afraid to say that. If you don't say it, if you don't believe it, then how are you going to fix it? We got things like we think the wrong thing. We get jealous about things. We get angry about things. We get lustful about things. We're lazy. We can't seem to get ourselves in good habits. Perhaps we have feelings sometimes we just don't like and we won't get rid of the feelings in some way. There's all kinds of ways to get rid of bad feelings. Lots of ways, but very few good ways to get rid of good feelings or bad feelings. So I was thinking about that. Most of my problem in my life is because I'm playing Jesus with the lepers in my head. I'm doing something other than prayer, fasting, seeking, loving my neighbor, struggling against my passions, reading a book, reading the Psalter, doing something else. And that might not be that I'm actually doing something in exchange for that, like watching television or something, but that my focus is not on the source of my healing. And if you look in your life when you have problems, I'll bet you it's that way for you too. And the reason why I bet you that is because I'm a human, you're a human. I've talked to a lot of humans in my day. And not only that, but a lot of humans in very difficult circumstances. And I see again and again and again, we are applying the wrong solution to our problems. The only solution is Jesus. The only solution is struggle to follow the commandments as best we can. Doesn't matter if you do a good job or not. It matters if you try. That's why I keep telling you all the time, ad infinitum, read the scriptures and pray for others, pray for your enemies. It's the only solution. There is no other solution. Nothing else works. We have this epidemic of mental illness, which is probably usually spiritual illness, or at least associated with it many, many times. And people look for counseling, or they look for medication, or they even look for whatever, yoga or something else, when actually they should be looking for what is causing them to have their problems. Or really, they don't even have to know that. Who can solve the problems? Only Jesus. Only the Holy Spirit in our hearts. So we have to do everything we can to prepare ourselves. God wants to give His light to us right now. His light is shining right now. Most of us don't see it. Maybe the babies do. His light doesn't change. When He went up on Mount Tabor, which we celebrated just last week, exactly a week ago, He didn't change. He just changed the apostles' perception of Him. What was there already became apparent to them. So the light of God is here. The grace of God is present. God will fill us completely. I told somebody yesterday my favorite scripture verse, my favorite psalm verse. A man shall draw nigh and the heart is deep. Do you know what that means? It's very beautiful. We're very little, aren't we? We're not very big at all. Even a tall person is small compared to the world, and certainly compared to God who made the world. And yet our heart is deep. Our heart is deep enough to contain God. He made our heart deep enough for that. And yet our heart has all other stuff in it. It has lepers in it. And the lepers don't leave room for God. So we got to kick the lepers out by struggling to reach our potential. Doesn't matter if you're good or bad. Doesn't matter if you got habits or bad habits or not. What matters is how much do you want to really be cured from the lepers that are in your head? How much do you think you're broken? My experience is many broken people don't know that they're broken. I'll give you a newsflash. Every single person in this room is broken. Every single person in this room has lepers in their head, has things that just don't go away easily, and that cause all kinds of problems for you. If we admit that, then we can start solving it. Now, I've told you also many, many times before, if you read our prayers, if you really read them, if you really care about them, not just rattle them off, and maybe not just read morning prayers, but read the canons, read the Menaean services, our prayers are full of this idea that there are lepers in our head, and there's only one way to get rid of those lepers, by seeking God. It's everywhere. We constantly

I tell you all the time about the Jesus Prayer. Do you pray the Jesus Prayer every day? If not, why not? It makes no sense to not try to get in that habit. You won't be good at it at first. Well, did you ride a bicycle perfectly the first time? I'll bet you your dad was holding on to the back of it, right? And the first time he let go, I'll bet you fell. But eventually you learn how to ride a bicycle. It's the same thing with the Jesus Prayer. Get your chotki, get your prayer rope, kombaskini. In prison they call them Greek prayer beads. Don't call them a prayer rope, because then they think it's used for strangling somebody. Literally, somebody wouldn't let me bring it in when I called it a prayer rope. But when I called it Greek prayer beads, he let me bring it in. Get your Greek prayer beads and pray the Jesus Prayer. And it'll be hard at first, and it won't really resonate with you. But if you continue with it, knowing that our tradition says that this is something that works, then what you're doing is you're not playing Jesus. You're praying to Jesus. You're not finding some distraction for your passions or some way of indulging your passions, but you're struggling against them as best you can. I recommend highly to you that you start praying the Jesus Prayer, especially including those that irk you, those that have hurt you, those that you even might call your enemies, and also the Psalter. Many of you don't read the Psalter because the Psalter's hard. It's confusing. But it's beautiful. It talks about the human experience. And it talks about the solution to the human experience. What good is it to know the problem if you don't know the solution? That doesn't do any good. We have to know the solution. So like this secular song, it presents the problem. But it doesn't tell the solution. I'm telling you the solution. Seek God with all of your heart. Find ways to change your behavior, to change your routine. Give alms. If you're not giving alms now, if you're giving a tiny bit of alms, increase the alms. If you're praying a little bit, increase that prayer. If you never pray the Jesus Prayer, start doing it. If you never read the gospel, start reading it. Start seeking for that which is above, instead of just being in the things that are below, the things that are temporary, and the things that are full of lepers. The world is full of lepers. We have to struggle to be away from those lepers, and especially the ones that are in our own head. The beginning of the song goes like this. Is it getting better or do you feel the same? Will it make it easier for you now? You've got someone to blame. Now, in the context of a relationship problem, that makes perfect sense. But what about in the context of us not doing the right thing spiritually? I think it makes a lot of sense. Sometimes we get better only from doing things that really are counterproductive. Eating too much food, watching too much TV, drinking too much, gossiping, making errors so that we seem to be better than other people because we have this feeling of inferiority. Whatever it is, indulging our sins, we feel a little bit better for a little while, right? And a lot of times we blame our environment or someone else or some circumstance for our problems. I just recently saw something where somebody said that so-and-so was causing them to sin because of their terrible political views. No, that person wasn't causing the sin. If you're mad about somebody because of their politics, it's your problem, not theirs. You're the one sinning. It's not their fault that you sin, that you judge. Now, their politics may or may not be wacko, but that doesn't matter. What matters is, as Christians, we're responsible for what we do. We can't blame anything else on our sin. And if we do that, if we say, I'm responsible, and like I said, if you read our prayers, it's there everywhere, then you'll be praying to Jesus and not playing Jesus. I'll tell you one other thing. This whole past almost 2 weeks now, during the fast for the Dormition, it's our custom to say the Paraklesis canon. We sing it according to the Greek meter. It's very beautiful. And we pray it every day. And every single one of you just about is commemorated at that service. Long list of people, probably a couple hundred names at least, are commemorated at that service every single evening now.

0: we've done it. And when I pray that canon, there's lots of places in that canon that say, I'm no good, I can't do anything, help me. And sometimes when I pray that canon, I feel within me this sort of resistance to feeling that way. I don't like to feel small. Do you guys like to feel small? Do you like to feel insignificant? Do you like to feel powerless? Not many people do. But the power in Christianity is when you feel powerless. Because that's genuine humility. It's not contrived or anything. When you feel, I can't do it without God, and I'm making a mess of it, then God has something to work within you. He has fertile soil that's been prepared for the rain, the grace of God, the Holy Spirit, to come and soak in. So I'd recommend to you, we'll sing the Paracelsus at least. I hope to do it this afternoon. Didn't get it done last Sunday. I was very disappointed. Everything came around, and I was the last person here, and I was just too tired, so I didn't do it. But every single other day, we've done it. And we'll certainly do it. Tomorrow is vigil for the Dormition. And before the vigil starts, I will sing the Paracelsus another time. Try it. Try it at home. When you sing things like this that say over and over, I can't do it without you, you start to believe it. And I'll tell you another thing. The Jesus Prayer is like that, except times a billion. When I pray the Jesus Prayer, many times I feel very, very small. And I feel very inadequate. I don't like that feeling. Now, it's true. I don't know why I don't like true things. It's true, I am inadequate. But feeling that feeling, there was this tug of war, kind of. You know how in the I hate to mix metaphors here, but you know, like in cartoons, you know, when somebody's trying to make a decision and it shows the good angel on one side and the bad angel on another, whispering in their ear. It's like there's this fight going on in me to not feel that way. But I know that that feeling is the only thing that is true about myself. You're going to have to get over that hump when you pray the Jesus Prayer. You're going to have to recognize, I'm not a good person. I'm not all that. And that what people think about me is really not true. Because I'm really not a good person. But God loves me. God will help me. If you come to that kind of realization, even a little bit, then it's amazing what God can do with your heart. Then you're no longer playing Jesus, you're praying to Him. God help you to find humility and to seek God with all of your heart for everything so that you're healed. God bless you.
1: The previous segment was provided by Archpriest Seraphim Holland, pastor of St. Nicholas Orthodox Church in McKinney, Texas. Visit his parish website at www.orthodox.net for additional edifying material from Father Seraphim and the clergy of St. Nicholas.

On the shores of the Sea of Galilee near Capernaum, a crowd has assembled to hear a native son, Jesus of Nazareth, speak. His ministry had begun earlier in front of a smaller gathering with the words, "Repent, for the kingdom of heaven is at hand." But now, wherever he appears, he draws crowds, while new rumors of miraculous works precede him. Today, some people brought their children for him to lay his hands on them, but his disciples prevented them. Jesus rebuked the disciples and took the children in his arms and blessed them, saying, "Let the children come to me, do not hinder them, for to such belongs the kingdom of God." One of these children, according to tradition, was called Ignatius, and subsequently received the nickname Theophoros, one who was carried by God, or the God-bearing one. Today, before Jesus arrived at the synagogue, it was widely rumored that he had walked across the water the night before, having miraculously fed a large crowd of people on 5 loaves of bread and 2 small fish right before that. Some people are skeptical about him and still wonder, what kind of man is this? Some have even thought that he was perhaps the Messiah or a prophet. But many here remember him as a local boy, the son of Joseph, and wonder in their minds if he could possibly be a charlatan. Hoping that he may clarify the matter, some curious onlookers asked him to identify himself. One young eyewitness named John recorded Jesus' cryptic answer. "I am the living bread which came down from heaven. If anyone eats of this bread, he will live forever. And the bread that I give is my flesh, which I shall give for the life of the world." This response, which seemed more like a poetic impossibility, satisfied few and drove many away. Yet, it echoed for years as people tried to discern its meaning. As with many other things which Jesus had said, his crucifixion and rumored resurrection were to change the way people understood his statements. Yet, his words never lost their mystique.

Some 80 years later, in the year 110 AD, the Roman Empire was at its strongest. Having enjoyed a decade of enlightened rule under Emperor Trajan, who was called Optimus, the best. A title even imprinted on the imperial coinage by his adoring subjects. For centuries to come, Trajan set the standard by which Roman emperors would be judged. He had expanded Roman territories to such an extent that he was even compared to Alexander the Great. Among his important prizes was Dacia, present-day Romania, rich with gold, allowing him to erect monumental structures throughout the empire and construct roads and aqueducts, some of which still exist today. He was known as magnanimous and was admired for his administrative acumen, yet he was intensely feared as a consummate warrior. Antioch, the second city of the empire at this time, also had a history that was not yet as visible and not as convincing as that of Rome. But this was the place where a band of marginalized yet illuminated people were first called Christians. Although not legally recognized by the state, this city was the seat of a bishopric established by Saint Peter the Apostle. The small but growing sect, named after Christ, had been a presence ever since, surviving periods of harsh persecution, interrupted nevertheless by intervals of indifference. Trajan was aware of these so-called Christians and the trials they had borne. Although he did not believe this sect should ever be recognized legally, he expressed the opinion that severe persecution of these nonconformists was not appropriate to our age. On the advice of Pliny the Younger, Trajan established a kind of don't ask, don't tell policy, stipulating that Christians should not be sought out, but only if discovered, they should be put on trial and given three chances to recant, as long as they recited an official prayer to the Roman gods and offered incense, they would be pardoned. If not, they would be executed. The issue was forced, however, when the emperor scored impressive military victories in Eastern Europe and the Middle East. In jubilation, he sought to unify the empire religiously as well, by entreating all people, including Christians, to sacrifice to the Roman gods in thanksgiving for his military successes. Since this was to be a public act, it was virtually impossible for Christians to refuse without tempting execution. It was at this time that Emperor Trajan visited Antioch on a tour of the eastern part of the empire. He came to town in an imperial procession, amidst much fanfare, expecting the appropriate sacrifices to the gods, whom he had always considered to be the source of his empire's power and glory. Soon after his arrival in Antioch, an old man was brought before him. He had refused to recognize the imperial gods and give them honor. As he stood in front of Trajan, his appearance was dignified, and he had a respectful bearing about him. But he also possessed a certain serenity, which seemed inappropriate considering that he was in the presence of the Roman Emperor, whose domain stretched from Spain to Persia, and who considered the Mediterranean Sea as his local lake. The accused was none other than the elderly bishop of the Church of Antioch, Ignatius, known as Theophoros, the God-bearing one, and whose intensity gained him also the nickname Neurano, or Firebearer. Trajan, an imposing man, loomed huge in his imperial regalia, especially as he was also surrounded by a patrician entourage. He fixed his icy gaze on the rather frail elderly man before him, who seemed unfazed, nevertheless, by this imperial majesty. Trajan, unsettled by Ignatius's apparent lack of fear, raised his voice and asked, "Who are you, you evil demon, who so zealously breaks our commands and persuades others to do the same, so that they should miserably perish?"
no one ought to call the Theophoros evil, for all of the demons have departed from God's servant. But if you call me wicked because I am an enemy to these demons, I quite agree with you. For inasmuch as I have Christ, the King of Heaven, within me, I am able to destroy all of the devices of these demons." Puzzled by such an unusual answer, the emperor was not completely sure what kind of man stood before him. Trying to reason with the accused, he proceeded to ask, "Does it not appear to you that we are the ones whose gods assist us and bring us victories over our enemies?" With a sense of authority which irritated the emperor, the fire-bearer's passion for Christ became manifest. "You are the one in error when you call the demons of the pagans gods. For there is but one God, he who created heaven and earth and the sea and all that dwell therein, and one Jesus Christ, the only begotten Son of God, whose kingdom I hope to enjoy." With that, Ignatius sealed his own fate. Trajan, the proud warrior, could not stand to hear such disrespect for his gods and his imperial glory. He immediately ordered Ignatius to be clapped in irons and be led by soldiers to Rome, where he would be devoured by wild beasts for the entertainment and gratification of the people. To a certain extent, who could blame Trajan? He was the very incarnation of a successful emperor, after all. His greatness and power were evident, and Rome's glory was known by all. Why was this curious old man so eager to die, he wondered. Christ, whom Ignatius spoke of, was rapidly passing out living memory, and there was little the scattered groups of his followers and the scores of martyrs had to show for it. They had neither temples nor formal scriptures, yet they had a strange cohesion in a world that was overtly hostile to their beliefs, and even to their existence. Ignatius was certainly not the first one from among this strange sect who was willing to die for their god, rather than accept the official religion of Rome. The pagan Romans felt sorry for them, but could not understand. And yet, for Ignatius, it was people like Trajan who should be pitied. Ignatius did not care for the glory of Rome, but saw himself as a part of a different kingdom, the virtually invisible kingdom of God on earth, the Church. We don't know the exact circumstances of what followed this interview, but we do know that Trajan ordered that Ignatius be transported to Rome, where the emperor was planning a festival that lasted several weeks. The attractions included chariot races, gladiatorial combat, and a spectacle called Damnatio ad Bestias, or Damnation to the Beasts, where condemned prisoners were forced to battle wild animals with their bare hands. In the second century, travel was uncertain and dangerous. In some cases, the long journey itself from Antioch in Syria to Rome in Europe could result in death. Prisoners were a low priority and their comfort was not a consideration. Most likely, Ignatius was bound in chains with other unfortunates, and was perhaps forced to wear wooden clogs to hinder his mobility and decrease the possibility of flight. The band of convicts would be surrounded by a group of soldiers who would keep them moving with scourges and verbal abuse. Ignatius described his guards as 10 leopards, that is, a company of soldiers, and when they are treated well, they become worse. I become more of a disciple because of their mistreatment of me. They began on foot, and depending on the fortunes of traffic, could possibly have benefited from rides and passing merchant carts. Stops in the cities along the way could last several days or even weeks. Some of them had established holding areas which were generally crowded underground dungeons with no light. The condemned God-bearer had been a student of John,
the very apostle who had lain on the breast of Jesus during the Last Supper, and had also witnessed the transfiguration, as well as the passion, and the cross at Golgotha. This same John had also met and conversed with Jesus after his resurrection more than once. As John taught, this world is plunged in darkness, and its apparent king is the Prince of Darkness. This darkness will inevitably be dispersed by the superior strength of the growing light of Christ. As yet only beginning to dawn, Jesus is the light who enlightens the world. He is truth and life, the only begotten Son of God, the incarnate Logos of the Father. "What good is it," he said, "if you were to conquer vast territories, enjoy adulation, and think yourself master of all, only to lose your soul?" Ignatius, as Bishop of Antioch, was well known in and beyond Roman territory. Word had gone out to the churches in Asia Minor that the saint had been arrested and was on his way to Rome. Ignatius was held for an extended period in Smyrna and was able to receive delegations from various churches. It is believed that the bulk of his surviving letters were written there, and that Onesimus, the former slave of Philemon of Colossae, now bishop of Ephesus, led his church's delegation to see the saint. Ignatius knew that this uncanny unity of the church did not depend on books, but rather on the actual experiences of the living God. The Christian scriptures were still in the making, even as Ignatius was growing older. Neither did the unity of the church depend on a central organization with magnificent structures and thousands of followers. According to Ignatius, the unity of these disparate groups, spread across the world, was based on the very Spirit of Christ, who is himself indwelling in the members of the church through the Holy Eucharist. For there is one flesh of our Lord Jesus Christ, and one cup to show forth the unity of his blood. It was this matter of inward conviction, based on a transformative experience, which seemed to radiate beyond the clandestine meeting places of the believers, holding them together as one body. According to Ignatius, the birth of Jesus by the Virgin brought the kingdom of God to earth, defeating all the machinations of the prince of this world. At this point, the birth of Christ was a divine spark destined to overcome the darkness of ignorance. In his letter to the Ephesians on the way to his martyrdom, he explains, "How then was he manifested to the world? A star shone forth in heaven, above all the other stars, the light of which was inexpressible, while its novelty struck men with astonishment, and all the rest of the stars with the sun and the moon formed a chorus to this star, and its light was exceedingly great above them all. Hence, every kind of magic was destroyed, and every bond of wickedness disappeared. Ignorance was removed, and the old kingdom was abolished, God himself being manifested in human form for the renewal of eternal life. For those who saw him in the flesh, the encounter left something of a riddle in their minds, because he implanted a new dimension of consciousness that would break the bounds of earthly nescience. Jesus told his disciples that his apparent departure was necessary, so that the Father would send them the Spirit of Truth, which the world could not understand, but who could dwell in them and teach them all things and bring to their remembrance all the things which Christ himself had said to them. In one faith in Jesus Christ, who was of the seed of David according to the flesh, being both the Son of Man and the Son of God,
so that you may obey the bishop and the presbytery with an undivided mind, breaking one and the same bread, which is the medicine of immortality and the antidote to prevent us from dying, so that we may live forever in Jesus Christ. The people are to stand in unison with the bishop, who presides in the will of God, and with the presbytery, who are in council with the apostles. Ignatius teaches that unity of spirit is essential, and that unless a man is in the sanctuary, partaking of the Holy Eucharist, he lacks the bread of God, and is separated from the body of Christ. The people are to live as if in a musical accord. For your presbytery is attuned to the bishop like strings to a lyre. Therefore, by your unity and harmonious love, Jesus Christ is sung. Each of you must be part of this chorus, so that being harmonious in unity, receiving God's pitch in unison, you may sing with one voice through Jesus Christ to the Father, so that he may both hear and recognize you. This unity was essential for the nascent church, in a world where all forces were against its survival. It was in a state of perpetual warfare within and without. After all, Trajan's offer of clemency was attractive, and the empire was easy on Christian apostates. It was also easy to attempt to absorb Christian tenets in a more tolerant pagan religious worldview, or to deny the radical break from Judaism, which Christ's dispensation implied. Ignatius warns the Christian flock to flee from the evil arts and snares of the prince of this age, lest you be afflicted by his scheming and grow weak in love. It is the duty of the church leaders to maintain genuine doctrine and discern what is counterfeit. Do not be deceived by strange doctrines or antiquated myths, since they are useless. For if we are still living in conformity with Judaism, we then have not received grace. For the most divine prophets lived in conformity with Christ Jesus even before he appeared. For this reason they were persecuted, though inspired by his grace to convince the disobedient that there is one God who manifested himself through Christ, his Son, who is his Word. Ignatius had little patience for those who denied the bodily presence and suffering of the Christ. Likewise, he excoriated those who denied the real presence of Christ in the Eucharist as the divine blood and body, which seal the covenant and guarantee the unity of the church. Otherwise, he reasoned, why am I in chains if the real suffering of Christ was only apparent? Since Christ went to these lengths for our salvation, charity for the living was also essential to church doctrine. The fiery saint faced his martyrdom with rejoicing and thanksgiving. To him, it was a matter of leaving the world in a way worthy of Christ, the real bread of heaven. Word came from the Christians of Rome offering to save him. To this he responds, "Let me be food for wild beasts. I am the wheat of God, and I am ground by the teeth of wild beasts, so that I may be found the pure bread of Christ. Leave no trace of my body. Let the animal be my tomb." He asked the influential Christians of Rome to neither intervene nor pity him, because this was his opportunity to attain God. "If you are silent about me, I am a word of God. But if you love my flesh, I shall again be only a voice. Grant me nothing more than to be poured forth to God as a libation, while the altar is still ready, so that forming a chorus in my love, you may sing to the Father in Christ Jesus, that God has judged the Bishop of Syria worthy to be found at the West after sending him across from the East. It is good to set from the world toward God, so that I may rise toward him."
Shortly after his arrival in Rome, the martyrdom of the Theophoros, the fiery saint, took place for the amusement of thousands of spectators, with Trajan among them. According to eyewitness accounts, his flesh was fully consumed by the large wild beasts he faced, leaving nothing behind. If the Roman emperor thought that this was a victory, it was only temporary. Trajan's reign on the earth ended with his death in 117 AD, and he was declared a god by the Romans, while Ignatius was consumed entirely by lions in Rome in 110 AD, leaving no mortal remains. Ignatius became like the morning star, rising from the east, announcing a new day, and setting in the west. The kingdom he served, the Christian Church, continued to grow in visibility and strength, eventually spreading even to territories unknown at that time. As the Roman Empire embraced Christianity and the imperial cult of Rome disappeared, Trajan, in spite of his imperial glory, passed into obscurity. Ignatius, on the other hand, continues to be revered in the Church, the kingdom of God on earth, as he is also glorified in the kingdom of heaven. Saint Ignatius, pray for us.

The following segment is provided by Abbot Trifon, Abbot of the All-Merciful Savior Monastery, located on Lushan Island, in Washington State. And now, here is Abbot Trifon.

0: oftentimes we allow ourselves to live in a dream world. We don't take seriously our faith. We look at things around us. We look at our friends and co-workers and what they're doing with their lives, and we think, gee, let's get together for the evening. Let's go out on a Saturday night and party, go from bar to bar. But we don't think about what it means to be an Orthodox Christian at that moment, because Saturday nights are really about gathering together in the temple for the service in preparation. Because remember, the Saturday night service and the Sunday liturgy are connected. They're really seamless. If you go to the Holy Mountain of Athos, you'll find that they literally are seamless. They start late in the night and they go on into the morning. So they have the matin service and the divine liturgy are connected. All the services are connected. And yet we are giving over to the temptation of dividing our week up. And in doing so, we end up making Orthodoxy sort of a weekend celebration, which it isn't. When we focus on making it something that that sort of surrounds us and makes it a daily thing, then we have what Orthodoxy is supposed to be doing in our lives. When we first try to do this, it can be a real difficult challenge, because we're so used to doing things with our friends on a weekend or hanging out in a bar or going to movies that we end up cheating ourselves of the completeness of our faith. That our faith is something that transforms us and makes us whole. We often forget that the word holy simply means to be made whole. That's what we're meant to be as Orthodox Christians, to be whole. So let us recommit ourselves to this. That this isn't just something that we do because there's nothing else to do, but we do it because it makes us whole. And that's what we want. Through the prayers of our holy fathers, Lord Jesus Christ, our God, have mercy on us and save us.
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The previous segment was provided by Abbot Trifon, Abbot of the All-Merciful Savior Monastery, located on Lushan Island, in Washington State. 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

0: leading a frontal assault against the lies and deceptions of our ancient adversary in the great battle of spiritual warfare. 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
1: Beloved brothers and sisters in Christ, as this year draws to a close, we give thanks to God for His mercy and for you, our listeners. Through Orthodox Sentinel Ministries, the voice of the Orthodox faith is now heard in over 100 countries, calling souls to vigilance, truth, and hope in Christ. We recently received an email from an Orthodox inquirer asking about our logo, curious about what it represents, the sword, the shield, the cross. It's not a decoration, it's a confession. At its heart is a cruciform sword held downward, not raised in worldly aggression, but resting in humility. It represents the Word of God, the sword of the Spirit, as written

0: passions, but to awaken watchfulness, like the Symantron in the monastery, summoning the faithful to prayer, courage, and discernment in a darkened world. 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
2: Hey everyone, I'd like to entitle my reflection this day, Revising Orthodoxy, Revising Orthodoxy. You know, the 16th and the 17th centuries in Christian history were the ages of the confessions. No longer content with the creed of the church, Western denominations, mostly Protestant, but also the Catholics did this at Trent and following, wrote very extensive, long confessions, page after page after page of theology. Unfortunately, there was a big problem with these confessions, and one of the big problems is that they simply went too far. They began to articulate things and to assert things that Christians had not always believed in previous generations. It wasn't the faith of the church. It was these confessions expressed more often the faith of the gathered theologians at that time. And when you begin to add to the faith like this, of course, it doesn't last. And this is one of the great difficulties with the confessions, is that they have all been revised and universally abandoned, both by Catholics and by Protestants. I remember myself as a Presbyterian. I was born and raised as a mainline Presbyterian. And when I was being licensed as a Presbyterian minister, I had to make a defense of the confession, which was the Westminster Confession of Faith, and I took exception to portions of that confession, in fact, to many portions of that confession. I believe I took 15 exceptions, mostly in areas where the Reformed faith was in contradiction to Orthodoxy, because I had been studying Orthodoxy for some time, communion of infants and other things like that. But I remember at the time even thinking to myself, who allows these exceptions and how far do they go? Can you take 16? Can you take 20? That's the great danger with overreach, confessional overreach. I had a similar experience after I had graduated from college. I went to a very fine Christian liberal arts college in Santa Barbara called Westmont College. And I remember some years after graduating that the president of the college sent out an email to the alums informing them that the confession of the school was to be changed, the confession that all professors had to adhere to and not contradict. He informed us that it was going to be changed. In fact, the changes were much in the area of simplicity. As an Orthodox Christian, I was very happy for those changes, but I thought to myself at the time, how can that happen? How could the founders who endowed the school and considered these confessional points to be non-negotiable, so non-negotiable that no professor could be hired to teach who who didn't adhere to them. And

Now, most of them are going to be swept away. This is the big problem with overreach, confessional overreach. In fact, one of the major turning points in my own life, my wife and I were contemplating what became progressively clearer and clearer to us, and that was that the church that we were married in and we were going to be raising our children in, we had no reasonable expectation would even exist when our children were grown. And who wants to invest themselves in raising a family and children in a church life that would, in both its faith and customs, be so radically different in such a short time? I don't think anyone wants to do that. In fact, there is only one Christian tradition. There is only one that has resisted the innovation and the grotesque metamorphoses that follow by adding to the faith, and that's Holy Orthodoxy. Both traditional Protestantism and Roman Catholicism, by adding to the faith and overreaching, have caused incredible decline in their own constituents. Today, for every one person who becomes a Roman Catholic, six Roman Catholics leave the Roman Catholic Church. That is not an equation for life. That is not an equation for preaching the gospel. There are lots of contributing factors to what I'm calling these grotesque metamorphoses of the Western denominations, and a lot that have led to this decline. But at the heart of the catastrophe is a common theme, and that common theme today is the presence of arrogant academics. Arrogant academics. Academics who are smarter than the church, who treat theology like it's a science, as though theology is a compound discipline like science is, building on each generation such that the further along you get, the more that you know. That is not how theology is done whatsoever. Theology is a revealed truth. Theology is a matter of prayer and holiness. It's not a matter of being smart. If it was about being smart, then all the great smart people of our culture would be super devout Christians. When in fact, most of the incredibly smart people who are moving and shaking our culture, people like Sergey Brin, Martine Rothblatt, Jeff Zuckerberg, Elon Musk, when it comes to the area of faith, are just about the stupidest people you can possibly imagine. They actually think, most of them, that computers are going to somehow gain consciousness. That's the depth or lack thereof of their theological insight. Theology and knowing God is not about being smart whatsoever. We chant, "God is the Lord and hath revealed himself to us." We don't chant, "God is the Lord, and we've been taught this by the professors." That's not what we chant in church. The knowledge of God is a revelation that comes to a pure heart. The faith was propagated to us by the Lord God himself, a carpenter, and his fishermen disciples, who were illumined by the Holy Spirit and spoke from their experience of the uncreated light. That is how we learn the faith. It's not a gift from the academy. What really matters in the church is not as if you're smart, it's if you're holy. The Christian faith is a deposit, St. Paul says. It's a deposit of faith given to us that we have to preserve. It's something that we have to cherish. This is why at the end of every service of Orthros and every service of Vespers, we say, "Preserve, O God, the holy Orthodox faith that all Orthodox Christians unto ages of ages." Amen. Preserve. We don't say, "Improve, O God, the holy Orthodox faith," because the Orthodox faith doesn't need improving. It needs to be received and lived. This is what we pray for. A great intellect should we should recognize a great intellect as a gift from God. And if someone also has the virtue of diligence to develop that gift of the intellect, then the great intellectual should use his gift and his virtue to do what St. Jude says, which is to contend for the faith once delivered to the saints.
The faith has been delivered. It's been given to us as a magnificent whole gift. It doesn't need to be altered. Doesn't need to be improved. A great intellectual should use his mind to defend the faith against heresy. A great intellectual should use his mind to build bridges between the church and the contemporary world so that the contemporary world can be illumined and joined to God and saved. And there are many other pious ways that an intellectual can use his gifts. What professors and academics ought not to do is to try to foist a new faith or a new morality upon the church, as though somehow they know better, or as though somehow our saints are bigots because they teach that homosexuality is an unnatural affection, or they're bigots because they don't approve of the ordination of women clergy. We don't need that kind of thing from our academics. And if they try that, if they push that, they will fail and they'll end up trivializing and disgracing themselves. Who wants that? Who wants that? Orthodoxy doesn't need revision. We sinners do.

0: The following segment is provided by Father Moses McPherson, pastor of Holy Mother of God Orthodox Church in Georgetown, Texas. And now, here is Father Moses.
1: In the name of the Father, and of the Son, and of the Holy Spirit, Sprazdakam! We celebrate the Transfiguration of the Lord, one of the foremost feasts of the Lord, and a historical event that the Holy Fathers write often about. In fact, for reference, one of maybe the greatest sermons you'll ever read is the Sermon on the Transfiguration by St. Gregory Palamas. I can't read it in church because I think reading it is either 45 minutes or an hour, so it's a little bit long, but it's quite good. What can we say today about the Transfiguration and about all the miracles of the Lord? One thing that we notice that's very clear from all these miracles and happenings is that they are described in a very simple way. This incredible event whereby the apostles struck with awe and the grace of the Holy Spirit was overwhelming, said only a few words, seemed to be a little disoriented, and not much more is said. The Holy Fathers tell us that the reason these miracles are so simple are threefold in their description. Number one, the Lord does not want us to use our imagination and become enthralled by imagination or trying to replay what was happening. We see this many times even in the lives of the saints. In fact, one of the most profound examples I was thinking was in the life of Saint Porphyrios, when he was on the island of Patmos and he was in the cave that St. John the Theologian had his vision. He says that he sat back to the rock and that he put his hand in the same spot that St. John did. And then the Lord revealed to him the vision of the book of Revelation. He lived it as St. John did. That's all that he says. He doesn't go into any details. He doesn't even offer any clarity to the book of Revelation. He doesn't apply anything to modern circumstances, nothing else. He simply says, this is what happened. Many times we see this in the lives of the saints, that they will say, I was in prayer when the grace of the Holy Spirit visited me. And that's it. There's not much description. I remember speaking with brother priests over time about their experiences of grace during the Divine Liturgy. And I remember one father telling me, he said, Father, after I consecrated the gifts, the grace of the Holy Spirit was hovering upon the Lamb, or was on the Lamb. I don't remember exactly what he said. And he said, it was such a light that all the other light in the altar bowed down to it. What does that mean? Fathers have told me, Father, I served the liturgy, and we began the liturgy, and then in a matter of moments, we were at the end of the liturgy. There's no way to explain these things. The grace of the Holy Spirit and the coming of the Lord, these amazing moments of consolation, where the heavens open up, where we experience divine things, are beyond explanation. And so it is that even in the Gospels, the explanation is very brief. So first and foremost, the Fathers say they don't want us, God does not want us imagining these things, just like we never use our imagination in prayer. It's one of the distinct aspects of prayer in the Orthodox life. We don't try to imagine ourselves in the gospel story. We don't try to imagine ourselves there. We don't try to imagine Christ listening to us, any of these sort of things. Number one is imagination. Number two is these events are beyond explanation. There are no words that can encapsulate the meaning of what transpired. And so rather than trying to say too much or to explain too much, The simplicity safeguards the mystery. You know, even St. Paul in his epistle says, I knew a man who went into the third heaven and saw inexplainable things, things that is not lawful for a man to speak about. And that's it. He says, but I will not boast of these things. Rather, I will boast on my weakness. So number two is the simplicity is a safeguard to the profundity of the mystery, and that these things and these visitations of grace are beyond explanation. Number three, and this is the most profound one, I think, in some regard, the Holy Fathers say it is because all of these events are an invitation from God for us to experience these same things in our lives. As it were, it's kind of like when you pass by a bakery, right? And if it just is a boarded up window and it says bakery on it, it's not very enticing. It's not very interesting. You may not even be hungry, right? But if it's a clear glass window and all the most fresh items have been placed out and the front door is cracked and the smell comes out and meets you on the street and you see the delicacies, immediately you think, I have to go in there. I have to go in there. This is the intention behind all of these great miraculous things that are handed down to us in the gospel and in the lives of the saints. They are all, as the Holy Fathers saying to us, an invitation, an enticement, an encouragement, so that we know that these men who were just like us experienced great mysteries and great grace, and we too are invited by God to experience this same great grace in our own life. When people say things like, well, these great miraculous events, this prayer, the grace of the Holy Spirit, this is for the saints. That is not what the saints say. That is not the words of the saints. In fact, the saints preach a completely different message, which is the grace of the Holy Spirit is for every believer. Every Christian is called to taste of this great grace. We are encouraged to do so by the Holy Fathers, but they have a specific plan and a specific way to get there. As Saint Paisio spoke about with the people, those who want to seek after experiencing great things will oftentimes become deluded by the devil and his trickery, because they just want experiences. They just want to have something, maybe even to brag about or to boast about or to puff themselves up with. And he says, in this way, it is pride that draws them into this. But there is a safeguard. There is a safe path to travel to experience the grace of the Holy Spirit. And this, the fathers tell us, is the path of repentance. When we look at our life and we don't see great grace, when we don't have these moments of theology, as Saint Sophrony of Essex used to say, he used to say, theology is a story. What he meant was, theology was known by those who could tell the story in their own life. When you read Saint Gregory Palamas, and he speaks about the uncreated light and the divine energies, he is not proclaiming these things as one who went back and read the Holy Fathers and understood these things in a theological kind of scholastic setting. No, he understood these things by direct experience. He had tasted of these things. He had participated in those divine energies. He knew, as in his own writings, he says, what it was to look into the light. Many people today are fond of speaking about these things, even neophytes, new Orthodox Christians, who are online and creating lectures and talks and podcasts about all these theological things, which is just not the way that the Holy Fathers did things. But it is not that they understand these things, it is that they give a mental assent to these things, but not through their own experience. Saint Sophroni was even saying that sometimes there's only a handful of people in every generation who are actually theologians, meaning that they have participated in these things. And why is this? As we circle back on St. Paisios, because we lack profound humility and repentance. If a man is deluded by his own pride and God gives him a great experience of the grace of the Holy Spirit, what does he do with this? He becomes more prideful. He becomes more puffed up. He begins to think that he is worthy of these things and that he knows about God and he knows things that other people don't know, and he has been made more worthy. And so it is to that person's utter condemnation and ruin and the disfigurement of their soul. But rather, the Holy Fathers tell us, when a person sinks down into humility, into asceticism, into prayer, into weeping over their own sins, when they really see themselves as they are and the grace of the Holy Spirit visits them, it does not ruin them. But it is seen as a great condescension and a great mercy from God. In fact, St. Joseph the Hesychast said that if we desire to experience great grace in our life, we must also undergo great temptations. These two things are always in proportion to each other. If we look at other people around us and say, well, I'm better than that person, you know, they're kind of this way, they're like that, I wish that person was more like this, etc., etc., right? If we stand in condemnation of other people, if we judge others, if we belittle others, if we gossip about people, if we speak about people behind their backs, if we do all these things, this is the sign that we are puffed up and deluded with our own pride and egotism. But if a person desires to live the Orthodox life with humility, seeking out Jesus Christ himself with prayers and tears and fervent intercessions, in this way the grace of God comes gently, gently, gently. And the person who is humbled when they experience the grace of God becomes more humble. I say all of this today, brothers and sisters, because when we see this great event of the Transfiguration, our hearts should become thirsty to know the Lord in this great and intimate way. We should desire to know Christ in the depths of intimacy. We should desire for our parched, tired, and beleaguered souls to be filled with his presence. We should desire this, and we should use all of the energy of our life to acquire the humility seeking after Jesus Christ himself and to know him. All of these great mysteries that are revealed to us are for our salvation, because the Lord desires to bestow on us heavenly things. He desires to plant within us the kingdom of heaven. He desires for us to acquire great grace of the Holy Spirit. It is not his desire that we not become saints. Rather, it is always his desire that all of us become saints. It is we, in our negligence, and in our bitterness, and in our judgments, and our unforgiveness, It is we that don't tame our hearts and become humble. It is we that do not pray fervently unto the Lord to reveal all of the darkness within us and to remove it. It is we, by our lack of effort, that we don't experience these things. Brothers and sisters, when we read the gospel today, we should have a craving for this light of eternity, this deep, rich, abiding love of the Lord Jesus. And we should seek to amend all the ways of our life and to tame our hearts unto humility so that we can know the Lord Jesus Christ in the depths of our soul. May we see the intimacy that the apostles experienced with our Lord Jesus Christ, being themselves just simple fishermen. And may we be encouraged to go down to weed out all of the passions and the sins that enslave us so that we can know Jesus Christ as they knew him as well. To our Lord be all glory, honor, and worship, the Father, the Son, and the Holy Spirit. Amen.
0: The previous segment was provided by Father Moses McPherson, pastor of Holy Mother of God Orthodox Church in Georgetown, Texas. Visit his parish website at www.orthodoxaustin.org.

0: The following segment is provided by Archpriest John White Ford, pastor of St. Jonah Orthodox Church in Spring, Texas. Visit his parish website at stjonah.org. And now, here is Father John.
1: In the name of the Father, and of the Son, and of the Holy Spirit. The parable of the rich fool is about covetousness. And we know that because if we read one verse prior to that parable, it's preceded by Christ saying, "Take heed and beware of covetousness, for a man's life consisteth not in the abundance of the things which he possesses." Covetousness is an excessive desire for material goods or for wealth. And greed would be another way you could put it. At the beginning of chapter 13 in the book of Hebrews, St. Paul talks about covetousness, but also talks about the opposite virtues. And this is in a section in St. Paul's epistles. Usually towards the end of his epistles, he starts getting into some very practical counsel for the people that he's writing to, and this is part of that section in the epistle to the Hebrews. It begins, "Let brotherly love continue." And it's important to note that when he says, "Let brotherly love continue," that that's because brotherly love was already well established among the early Christians, and so he could say that. That's the attitude that we should have towards one another in the church, is brotherly love. And if we don't have that, then that's something that we need to repent of and ask God to give us love for our brothers and sisters. Now, having grown up in a house with four other brothers, I can tell you that brothers will bicker. And that doesn't mean that there are never any conflict among brothers. But I will tell you that if there was any occasion where someone was picking on one of my brothers, then the bigger brothers would step in to make sure that that was put a stop to. Because they might pick on you, but they didn't want anyone else picking on you because you were their brother. And that's the way we should think about everybody in the church, is they're our brother, they're our sister. And so we have to be there for them. We have to protect them. We have to look out for them. And if we do that, we will have a great fellowship, and I think we have that in our parish, but it's obviously something we can always get better on. We want our parish to be a place where people feel like they're part of a family, and they want to be a part of it, and they'll keep coming back. And that makes our parish stronger, and it enriches each and every one of us, because we all have that love that we feel when we get here, and we know that we can count on everybody else here. "Be not forgetful to entertain strangers, for thereby some have entertained angels unawares." And when it says entertaining angels unawares, that means some have entertained angels without being aware of it, is what that's meaning. And so hospitality was a very important virtue in the ancient world, but especially among Christians. In the ancient world, inns were looked down upon because an innkeeper was charging people money for something that people should be doing voluntarily. So that hospitality, you shouldn't have to pay somebody to get hospitality. People should be offering it. But obviously, as cities grew larger and larger, it was harder for you to just knock on the door of somebody that you didn't know and expect that they would give you hospitality. But this is something that within the church was certainly very prominent. And you had traveling apostles, missionaries, evangelists, teachers that would go around, and they could always count on having a place to stay because Christians would provide them with hospitality. And that's something that we should also emulate. When there's some need for someone in the parish, or there's someone who's coming in from out of town and they need a place to stay, we should, to the extent that we're able to, offer them hospitality. And hospitality in the ancient world, people would give you their last slice of bread to be hospitable, because it was a great shame to not be able to provide hospitality to someone when they needed it. "Remember them that are in bonds as bound with them, and them which suffer adversity as being yourselves also in the body." Obviously, in the early church, there were many people who wound up in prison for various reasons, usually related to their faith. But sometimes you could wind up in prison simply because you weren't able to pay your bills. And Christians went to great lengths to minister to those that were in prison, or even in mines that they were sent to in exile. They would travel great distances. You even had stories of Christians that would sell themselves into slavery so that they could raise the money to ransom some other Christian. And pagan writers commented on this, that it was such a striking thing that Christians would go to such great lengths. And you had a pagan emperor that actually tried to prevent Christians from doing this and threatened that anyone who brought food to a prisoner would have to suffer the same punishment as the person that they were trying to aid. Often people did starve to death in prisons because the food that they provided was fairly minimal. And so the only kind of way people were able to survive was people providing them with help. And so we as Christians should be thinking about that. For one thing, we have Orthodox Christians that are in prison. Some of them were Orthodox before they got there, and some of them have become Orthodox because we have a prison ministry that Father David Kampanek is especially involved in, and we want to support that. Because we don't want just people locked up and forgotten about. We want to bring the light of Christ there, so that these people can be given a second chance in life, so that they can understand God's mercy and forgiveness. And by the way, we want prisons in the United States to be good because we might all be there someday. So we need to be concerned about the conditions in prisons, because I'm not trying to be funny. I mean, that's a thought that we should all have, is we may be there. So let's try to make the prisons as nice places as possible. Marriage is honorable among all, and the bed undefiled, but fornicators and adulterers God will judge. Marriage is never to be despised. We certainly in the Orthodox Church value those that choose a life of virginity and monasticism, and that's an honorable thing. But the Church has always condemned those that abstain from marriage because they find marriage to be abominable. And obviously in the early church you had Gnostic heresies that actually taught this thing, that you should abstain from marriage. Usually those kinds of sects would die out because if you don't have marriage, you don't have new people for next generation. But there were people who taught such things. And in the canons of the apostles, canon 51 actually addresses this very question. It says, if any bishop or presbyter or deacon or anyone at all on the sacerdotal list, in other words, anybody who's a minor clergyman, abstains from marriage or meat or wine, not as a matter of mortification. In other words, if they're not doing it for ascetic reasons, but out of an abhorrence thereof, forgetting that all things are exceedingly good and that God made men male and female, and blasphemously representing God's work of creation, either let him mend his ways or let him be deposed from office and expelled from the church, and let a layman be treated similarly. So in other words, if you choose a life of virginity because you think that marriage is a horrible thing, then you will be excommunicated if you don't repent of that. Now, if you choose a life of virginity because you love God and that's an avenue of service that you find appealing, that's great. That's an honorable thing. But we all have to honor marriage. And right after talking about how marriage is honorable and the bed undefiled, which means that the relations between a husband and wife are not anything to be despised, this is a gift from God. It's not a sin. He then talks about the flip side of that and says, but fornicators and adulterers God will judge. So any kind of sexual activity that's outside of the bonds of lawful marriage is condemned by the Scriptures, and it's condemned by the Church. Now, you might ask, what has that got to do with covetousness? And what you have to understand is that in the Scriptures, being greedy, being covetous, is very frequently linked with sexual immorality, because the two are related. If you think, well, for example, Ephesians chapter 5 says, for this ye know, that no fornicator, nor unclean person, nor covetous man, who is an idolater, hath any inheritance in the kingdom of God. So from time to time, St. Paul gives these lists of things that he just wants to make it very clear that Christians understand. You can't call yourself a Christian if you're doing these kinds of things. And he includes both those who are covetous and greedy, and along with those who are fornicators. And by fornicators, that means any kind of sexual immorality, anything that's outside of the bonds of marriage, anything contrary to the law of God. It doesn't just mean a certain kind, as some people will try to tell you. The 10th commandment also connects the two, and that's the one that we usually hear is just repeated as, thou shalt not covet. But it doesn't just say that, actually. That's the short version of it. But what actually it says when the Ten Commandments were given, thou shalt not covet thy neighbor's house, nor shalt thou covet thy neighbor's wife, nor as manservant, nor as maidservant, nor as ox, nor as ass, nor anything that is thy neighbor's. So coveting someone's wife obviously would connect directly with adultery, and that's something that we are not to do. St. Paul concludes this section by saying, "Let your conduct be without covetousness, and be content with such things as ye have. For he has said, I will never leave thee nor forsake thee, so that we may boldly say, the Lord is my helper, and I will not fear what man shall do unto me." So he ends this section first by referring to something that's repeated throughout the Exodus and the wandering in the wilderness, where Moses would tell the people that God would never leave them nor forsake them. So he's reminding them of this promise. And he's saying that we should boldly be able to say, the Lord is my helper, and I will not fear what man shall do unto me. That's from Psalm 117. Why is he reminding people of these things? Because basically when you're greedy, it is reflecting a lack of faith. You're not trusting in God. And if you are trusting in God for his providence, then you're not going to worry about those kinds of things. And to be content is a key to happiness. This is something that even pagan philosophers came to realize, is that if you're always wanting more, you're never going to be happy with what you have. And that's true even of someone who's a billionaire. If you're always thinking, I'm a billionaire, but I don't have as many billions as a trillionaire, I want to be a trillionaire. Well, you know, when you get to be a trillionaire, then there might be somebody else who's got more. They think, I could still yet have more. There's countries that have more money than I do, so I want to have as much as there is in Fort Knox or in the United States, you know, our fake paper money that we have. I want to have all that money. You'll never be happy because you're always wanting more, but if you can be content with what you have, which doesn't mean that you never try to improve your situation to take care of your family, but to be content with what God has given you today, that is a key to happiness. Greed involves a lack of self-control too, but it's primarily a lack of faith. Greed is a lack of love also, because you don't love your neighbor when you're hoarding stuff and you're not sharing with them, and it's a lack of faith in God. On the other hand, being generous, being hospitable, giving alms, this reflects a true love for God and a true faith. That's true faith that is in action. God is love, and if we are Christians, we should also emulate that love. We should live that love out, and that we do that by being generous, by being hospitable, by showing love to our brothers and sisters.
0: The previous segment was provided by Archpriest John Whiteford, pastor of St. Jonah Orthodox Church in Spring, Texas. Visit his parish website at www.stjonah.org for additional edifying sermons and lectures.

Beloved brethren, not only must we beware of what is open and manifest, but also of what deceives by the craft of subtle fraud. And what can be more crafty, or what more subtle, than for this enemy, detected and cast down by the advent of Christ, after light has come to the nations, and saving rays have shone for the preservation of men, that the deaf might receive the hearing of spiritual grace, the blind might open their eyes to God, the weak might grow strong again with eternal health, the lame might run to the church, the dumb might pray with clear voices and prayers. Seeing his idols forsaken, and his lanes and his temples deserted by the numerous concourse of believers, to devise a new fraud, and under the very title of the Christian name to deceive the incautious. He has invented heresies and schisms, whereby he might subvert the faith, might corrupt the truth, might divide the unity. Those whom he cannot keep in the darkness of the old way, he circumvents and deceives by the error of a new way. He snatches men from the church itself, and while they seem to themselves to have already approached to the light, and to have escaped the night of the world, he pours over them again, in their unconsciousness, new darkness, so that although they do not stand firm with the gospel of Christ, and with the observation and law of Christ, they still call themselves Christians, and, walking in darkness, they think that they have the light, while the adversary is flattering and deceiving, who, according to the apostle's word, transforms himself into an angel of light, and equips his ministers as if they were the ministers of righteousness, who maintain night instead of day, death for salvation, despair under the offer of hope, perfidy under the pretext of faith, antichrist under the name of Christ, so that while they feign things like the truth, they make void the truth by their subtlety. This happens, beloved brethren, so long

As we do not return to the source of truth, as we do not seek the head nor keep the teaching of the Heavenly Master. A teaching of Saint Cyprian of Carthage on the unity of the Church and the darkness of heresy. Saint Cyprian of Carthage, pray to God for us.

Leading a frontal assault against the lies and deceptions of our ancient adversary in the great battle of spiritual warfare. 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

The following segment is provided by Abbot Trifon, Abbot of the All-Merciful Savior Monastery, located on Lushan Island, in Washington State. And now, here is Abbot Trifon.

0: The following message from Abbot Trifon was recorded on Thursday, January 26th, in the year of our Lord, 2023.
1: Something has been weighing on my heart for some time. I embraced Holy Orthodoxy many, many years ago. I've been a monk for now over 40 years. I was raised Lutheran. And I look at the state of the Lutheran Church and the Anglican Church just as two examples of something that I do not want to see happen within Orthodoxy. We have many upstarts who have doctorates and lay claim to being Orthodox scholars who are trying to infiltrate Orthodoxy in a very bad way. They have set out to change our Orthodox faith, to change the moral teachings of the Orthodox Church, to even undermine the liturgical expression of the Orthodox Church and the priestly attire of our Orthodox priests, all in a misguided attempt to make Orthodoxy more relevant for America. I can say clearly from my heart, I'm not interested in making Orthodoxy relevant in this society that has collectively fallen down and worshipped before the throne of Satan. I want to see Orthodoxy preserved intact. If we don't speak out against those who would change our faith, we will be guilty of having betrayed the church and betraying those multitudes of people who are leaving the denominations to embrace Orthodoxy, not because it's relevant, not because its moral teachings are in sync with our society, but rather it is a traditional church unchanged from the time of the apostles. That's what's driving people to leave the denominations or secularism. That's what's bringing them into the ark of the church. If we refuse to speak out, we will ultimately be guilty of torpedoing the ark that is the church and sinking her. We do not want to stand before the judgment throne of God and have to admit that we were one of the missiles that hit the side of the church. May God help all of us who are traditional Orthodox Christians to speak out boldly, whether it be to our priest or our bishop or to these would-be theologians, and let the truth be known. Leave my faith alone. Leave it intact. May God make it so.
2: The previous segment was provided by Abbot Trifon, Abbot of the All-Merciful Savior Monastery, located on Vashon Island, in Washington State. Visit the monastery's website at vashonmonks.com. In addition, the Abbot's blog, which features a wealth of edifying writings and other content, can be found at abbottrifon.com.

The Holy Fathers speak of the angels as being like a small reflection of the light of God. And so it is an extraordinary wonder then that God would appoint these angels to watch over each of us, every man. Of course, it's possible to live such an impious life that we drive the angels far from us. And this is one of the reasons we baptize our young, so that we may live from a very early age with the full mysteries of the life of the church. Because only through the grace of God can we live the kind of life that is worthy of this companionship of the angels. And Christ tells us that the angels rejoice. He says there is rejoicing in heaven when sinners repent. The angels rejoice with us every time we resist temptation, every time we turn away from evil, every time we struggle to repent. We must know that the angels are rejoicing in that struggle, and they stand with us in that struggle. The angels of God stand with us in our trials, but they stand with us too in prayer. The angels pray with and for us, and we must ask for their prayers. Ask the angels to pray for us. On one of my journeys to Mount Athos, one of the ferrymen said to me about the monks, those men there, they live like the angels. And of course, every one of us must imitate the virtues of the angels. The angels who live with such humility and simplicity. The angels who live with perfect obedience to the will of God. The angels who love all men. These are the virtues we must struggle to acquire. Ask God to grant us in His grace. And of course, the angels are those who, at the hour of our death, will rush to our aid to help us on our journey after death. And the greater we try to imitate the virtues of the angels, the closer we become to them. And the closer, of course, we become to the angels, the closer we are to Christ, the more able we are to receive Christ and receive His grace. We must put aside all fantasies and imaginings and sentimental ideas about the angels. Put these things aside and simply know and trust the angels of God are with us. And if we truly imitate their virtues, God's grace may make us worthy to live on forever alongside the angels.

Beloved brothers and sisters in Christ, as this year draws to a close, we give thanks to God for His mercy and for you, our listeners. Through Orthodox Sentinel Ministries, the voice of the Orthodox faith is now heard in over 100 countries, calling souls to vigilance, truth, and hope in Christ. We recently received an email from an Orthodox inquirer asking about our logo, curious about what it represents, the sword, the shield, the cross. It's not a decoration, it's a confession. At its heart is a cruciform sword held downward, not raised in worldly aggression, but resting in humility. It represents the Word of God, the sword of the Spirit, as written about by Paul, and the truth that Christ has already won the victory. Behind it stands the cross, bearing the ancient proclamation of the Church, I see, ex si, nika, Jesus Christ conquers. Not by force, but by the cross, by the resurrection, by love that is stronger than death. The shield reminds us that the Church does not attack. It guards, it protects. Guarding the faith once delivered to the saints, Trinitarian, incarnational, unchanging. Even the sounds you hear on this station, the drums, the calls, are not meant to inflame passions, but to awaken watchfulness. Like the Symantron in the monastery, summoning the faithful to prayer, courage, and discernment in a darkened world. 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

0: 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And now, here is Father Josiah.
1: Hey everyone, God bless you. Thanks for tuning in. I have a short reflection for you today that I've entitled Spiritual Vaccination. But before I reflect upon spiritual vaccination, I want to say congratulations to all the Texans who are watching. Yesterday, the Supreme Court upheld a new pro-life law that bans abortions in Texas after a fetal heartbeat has been detected. Of course, it seems so basic that to stop a heartbeat, it means to kill a person. But Texas is leading the way now in the United States in trying to bring our abortion laws into humanity, into reason, into some moral sense. Thank God for that. And may more just decisions like this come. My reflection today is called Spiritual Vaccination, and I'm thinking about this subject because today, the 2nd of September, happens to be the anniversary of the repose of that very fine and beloved Californian Father Seraphim Rose, who reposed in the Lord Jesus in 1982 on this day, September 2nd. This is, therefore, his 39th anniversary. May God give him rest in paradise with the saints. This concept of spiritual vaccination, I'm drawing from Father Seraphim's writings in his counsels on parenting. In his counsels on parenting, he helps parents answer the question, how exposed to the world should I allow my children to be? This is a question that every father and mother have to ask. What is the proper relationship? And of course, there's two extremes to avoid. On the one hand, we don't want to

or from those who are really messed up? How are we going to enlighten them? And how are we going to, in fact, function as salt in their life? Over-sheltering is a big mistake, and it's very common today, especially amongst religiously committed people, as most of you who are watching this video are. Over-sheltering is a big mistake. Remember that our Lord Jesus, as recorded in John's Gospel, in the 17th chapter, he explained his followers' relationship to the world using three prepositions. We are not to be of the world, but we are to be in the world and to go into the world. Not of, but in and into. So not just in, huddled in a corner, but into, meaning pursuing the kingdom of God, seeking to benefit and to contribute to the common good. Even sometimes to bear witness when we are martyred and persecuted. All part of God's will. So this is the first thing to avoid. On one hand is over-sheltering. The second is overexposure. Overexposure is the opposite error that we parents sometimes make. And that is we allow our children to see things, hear things, and interact with things in the world that overwhelm their sense of identity as Christians, and in fact, they can become more conformed to the image of the world than they are to Christ and to church life. And of course, overexposure isn't just a matter for children. Adult Christians can be overexposed as well, and then they find themselves split persons with a part of them that acts and thinks one way on Sunday and a part of them that is very comfortable in the coursings of this fallen and falling world on the other days of the week. For us, church is normative, and we bring our church existence, we bring our ecclesial natures into the world in order to sanctify the world. We have intentionality and purpose at our jobs and in our neighborhoods. We are going there specifically for Christ's sake, to love. How do we make that fine distinction? To be exposed to the world, but not overexposed. And this is where Father Seraphim Rose's counsel on spiritual vaccination is so important. How do we shelter ourselves by understanding in the world, being in the world, but evaluating it through the eyes, taking in St. Paul's language, every thought captive to the obedience of Christ, evaluating everything that the world has to say, and not just blindly following? There sure is a lot of just blind following by Christians today, for sure. And at the same time, how do we not get overwhelmed by our exposure? You know, our young people today are finding themselves, especially through social media, being really deeply damaged, psychologically, spiritually damaged, emotionally damaged, by overexposure on their social media platforms and in schools. In fact, today, I would say, especially, I would say in my state, I'm sure it's better in some states, but the public school system is not a place. It's a place that overexposure is the top goal of those who are governing our public school systems. They are really trying to dominate and indoctrinate kids, especially against their Christian upbringing. And so, by definition, I would say to allow our children to continue to be educated in the public school system, we're past that. We're past that. That's overexposure by definition. How, in fact, do we fulfill our task to the world but heed St. John's counsel? Do not love the world or anything of the world. For those who love the world, the lust of the eyes and the lust of the flesh and the boastful pride of life is not from God but from the world. And the world itself is passing away. It's going away. But the one who doth the will of God will abide forever. These beautiful words, this is our counsel. Father Seraphim Rose says this. He says, you have to have exposure to the world to the point of functioning like a vaccine, like a traditional vaccine. I can't apply this because the new vaccines are very unique in this. But traditionally, the vaccine would be an implantation of a bit of the poison, enabling the body to build up in that small amount, a defense mechanism to create white blood cells that are going to be able to attack that disease when the body encounters it in the future. So it's not

0: completely overwhelming the person with the disease. At the same time, it's not completely sheltering the person from the disease. It's giving them a little bit of the disease so that they can build up a strong answer, a strong resistance to that disease. I was recently talking to some of the teachers at our parish school, and they were speaking with me about evolution, for instance. The very formal kind of atheistic approach, philosophical approach to evolution. And I told them that our children need to know, they need to be taught very carefully, they need to be taught evolutionary theory, not just in its classic Darwinian sense, but in its current models, and also a strong Christian critique of those portions of evolution which are aberrant. We can't critique something that we don't know, and it's we can't save people that we don't love and that we aren't interacting with. And so this is my encouragement to all of you, dear ones, and that is an intentional, limited exposure of our children to the world, to this or that particular facet of the world with reflection, can function as a spiritual vaccination and give them great strength in the future to be able to not in any way be afraid of the world and not to run away from the world, but to be in the world, go into the world, but not be of the world. May God give rest to Father Seraphim's soul, and may we heed his counsel for the good of our souls and those of our children and grandchildren. God be with you.
1: 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This text is found amongst the minor prophets of the Old Testament and is much beloved by believers, not only for its Christological typology, in which it sets forth the death, burial, plundering of Hades, and resurrection of our Lord Jesus Christ, but also because it is simply packed full of spiritual themes like obedience, repentance, sinful nationalism, God's call to mission, the enlightenment of the nations, brokenness, rebellion, and grace, the love of enemies, and much, much more. 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

0: A time is coming when men will go mad. And when they see someone who is not mad, they will attack him, saying, "You are mad. You are not like us." Welcome to a world gone mad, because that's the world that we're living in today. The question that we have to ask if we are striving to be faithful Christians is whether we're going to be more afraid of being thought to be crazy and keep our sanity, or whether we're going to willfully go along with the insane so that it'll be more comfortable, so that people will think that we're okay. And unfortunately, all too many people in our society are willing to go along with this stuff. Even the most decadent times where civilizations were about to collapse haven't gone as far as we have gone. I think we've left Sodom and Gomorrah in the dust, as a matter of fact.
1: Leading a frontal assault against the lies and deceptions of our ancient adversary in the great battle of spiritual warfare, you are listening to Orthodox Sentinel Radio. Defending the faith with the sword of truth.

The following segment is provided by Abbot Trifon, Abbot of the All-Merciful Savior Monastery, located on Vashon Island, in Washington State. 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

0: The following was recorded on Wednesday, March 22, 2023, during the fourth week of Great Lent.
1: The quintessential prayer of Great and Holy Lent in the Orthodox Church is the prayer of Saint Ephrem. O Lord and Master of my life, a spirit of idleness, despondency, ambition, and idle talking give me not, but rather a spirit of chastity, humble-mindedness, patience, and love bestow upon me thy servant. Yea, O Lord King, grant me to see my own failings, and not to condemn my brother. For blessed art thou unto the ages of ages. Amen. Great and Holy Lent is the time when we need to focus on our own sins and how we should avoid judging anyone. Now, this is something that we should be doing all year long, but during Great and Holy Lent, we focus on this because this is what's required along with fasting, that we truly are living before the Lord in repentance. It's very easy as Orthodox Christians to be following the fast periods, attending the services, receiving frequently the holy mysteries of Christ's body and blood, and yet have all of that to naught because we are judging those around us. It's not just those in church that we are inclined to judge, but oftentimes our friends and neighbors and relatives. We may have a friend that is living a lifestyle that is against the teachings of Scripture, but we judge him. It might be a member of our extended family who is not a churchgoer and is always grumbling against Christianity, and we use that as an occasion to judge her. We often will look at the person who's infrequent in attendance of church services with a judgmental thought that, oh, look at them, they're here today. What a surprise. Where have they been? But all of these things are a danger for the soul, because those are the things that separate us from the love of Christ. Those are the things that are bringing judgment upon ourselves, because in judging others, we are bringing judgment, the judgment of God, upon our own soul. We also need to be very careful about how we look at ourselves. If we're constantly kicking ourselves to the ground because we have fallen short, we throw away that hope that we have, that joyous hope in the redemptive act of Christ on the cross for ourselves. What we should do instead is pray, such as the prayer of Saint Ephrem, from the heart, and pray the Jesus prayer frequently, and then love those around us. Make a special effort to reach out to those that we come in contact with during the week, showing them love and mercy. Not looking down our noses at them because they're not as good as we are or they're not Orthodox. This Lenten journey is leading us into the heart of God. And together with all the saints that have gone on before us and are dwelling in the church triumphant in heaven, we who are part of the church militant here on earth know that ultimately Our goal is to be united together before the throne of God. May this great Lenten journey make it so.
2: That we may receive the King.
3: The previous segment was provided by Abbot Trifon, Abbot of the All-Merciful Savior Monastery, located on Lushan Island, in Washington State. 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In addition, the Abbot's blog, which features a wealth of edifying writings and other content, can be found at abbottrifon.com.

leading a frontal assault against the lies and deceptions of our ancient adversary in the great battle of spiritual warfare. 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Defending the faith with the sword of truth.

0: The following segment is provided by Father Moses McPherson, pastor of Holy Mother of God Orthodox Church in Georgetown, Texas. And now, here is Father Moses.
1: In the name of the Father, and of the Son, and of the Holy Spirit, Christ is risen! Christos voskresia! Christos anesti! I hope all of you are enjoying this great and marvelous, well, completion of Bright Week, and that you've had lots of delicious food to eat and a good celebration and are in good spirits. You know, we read today about Thomas, or as he's kind of colloquially known as Doubting Thomas, and you often hear a lot of homilies today regarding Thomas's doubt and why everyone doubts, why you could say in a sense this is acceptable. But I would rather say that I think there's another aspect to today's gospel that we often don't speak about, which is what I would call Thomas's authenticity. Thomas's authenticity. What do I mean by this? Well, you know, the ancient fathers of the church, the holy fathers of the church, the Greek fathers, they had a term called prosopon. Prosopon. Does anybody know what prosopon means? Anybody know? It means the mask. Yeah, the mask that you would put over your face. It's one of the reasons that Christians were forbidden from being actors, because it would involve them portraying themselves or presenting themselves as something of which they are not. We could also understand this to be, in the spiritual life, according to the Holy Fathers, the idea of the ego. The ego. What is the ego? You know, we often talk about this in popular culture. There's psychological terminology. But there's also a spiritual understanding of the ego. The ego is the false sense of self that I present to other people. Right? And so it's the false person that we often project ourselves to be. You know, you almost never meet anyone without an ego. And in fact, you get a sense sometimes when you say that person has a big ego, it's a person who's kind of completely obsessed with themselves, and they're telling you all about their accomplishments and what they've done, and they've kind of defined who they are on what they've done, not on who they actually are. Does that make sense? This is why egotistical people, we would say, are so difficult to love. I always find it easier when I meet somebody who's, you know, had a very, very difficult life. A lot of times when somebody's had a very traumatic life, they don't have the ability in some ways to build a strong ego, because their emotions and their trauma are so raw within them. And so they often come across as being very honest. In fact, sometimes you meet people like this and you think, wow, they're a little too honest. You know what I mean? They're a little bit too much themselves. I remember, you know, back in the day, I used to be around and work with a lot of people getting sober. And a lot of people getting sober, they had gone through so much, and because the disease of their addiction had completely destroyed their life, there was really no ego left. I mean, some of these people were hugely successful in a worldly sense, had made tons of money and all these different things. And yet they had completely either squandered all their money or damaged their business relationships or destroyed their marriages and all these other things. And so by the time they came in to get sober, in a lot of ways, they were actually very humble, in the sense that they weren't trying to present themselves as being something that they weren't. They had a lot of authenticity to themselves. I think this is why a lot of people, when they come to the church, they feel like people are being fake with them, or being inauthentic, or being judgmental. Now, certainly sometimes this is true to degrees, but not all the time, and I think it varies from parish to parish. But what they mean is that they feel that people are trying to put on airs, or trying to present themselves as being better than they are. This is the ego. And it's interesting, because oftentimes in the gospel, what we read about is these, I don't know how you could put it, I almost would describe them as embarrassing conversations between the apostles and Christ. It's like the apostles had so many questions, they had doubts, they had fears, and then when you realize it, you realize it's not embarrassing, it's just that they were not egotistical, and they trusted Christ, and they were very authentic with Him. And you see that Christ, you know, people often think like something bad happens in their life, and then they're like, oh, God is punishing me, or God is doing that. Like, people are constantly projecting onto God, you know, attributes that really have nothing to do with Him. Because we see in His relationship with the apostles, even when they doubted, even when they questioned, even when they you know, honestly, they asked stupid questions, all these things, Christ never belittled them. He never said, listen, you dumb fishermen. I don't know, listen, I'm God of the universe. Why are you even bothering me with this? You know? Like, Christ treats them like His friends. And because He's God, it's not like, you know, people in our world think that they're intelligent, right? Like somebody says, oh, I've got an IQ of 150, I'm smart, you know? And then somebody else like, oh, I met this person the other day. It's like, oh, they were really dumb, you know? Or like, oh, Father, this person was, you know, I was at the bank and they did this wrong and the teller was like so stupid and I was getting so frustrated. It's like people measure IQs from like 100 to 150, right? Ish. And where you fall, you somehow place yourself in there. Like, everyone below me is dumb. People who are smarter than me are really not that smart. You know what I mean? Like, we kind of try to level it. I'm trying to eke our way up. The reality is, like, you know, like, there's no scale for God's intelligence. You know, it's like, God is, I mean, it's an impossible measurement because He's all-knowing. I mean, there's nothing that He doesn't know. He's uncreated. It's not like God has wisdom and then it's like He's really wise. It's like we say that like God is wisdom. Because like there's no higher standard than that. So in God's eyes, like all of us are pretty much like, forgive me, but we're all like little children. Let's just say that. And that's the kindest way I can put it. We're all like little children to God. We don't really know that much. We don't really understand that much. We often have delusions of grandeur. We often think that we know more. You know, like you're talking to a child, sometimes they're like, no, listen. And then you stop and you go, okay, I'll listen. Then they say something, you're like, yeah, you really don't know what you're talking about. And I listened. But you still really don't know what you're talking about. Not in a mean way, but just in a way that's just reality, you know? And this is how it is with God and us. But He doesn't act like that. He doesn't act like that. And you can see it with Thomas, you know? Thomas has these doubts, and Thomas is being very real. You know, he's not like, hey guys, I'm one of the 12. We just had the mystical supper. Christ transformed, you know, bread and wine into His body and blood, and He gave us the power to forgive sins and like all these different things. I saw Him do it. Like, He doesn't say, okay, so I saw all that, but I'm just going to let you know, no, I believe. He doesn't say that. He doesn't say that. He's very authentic. He's like, look, unless I have firsthand experience, I'm not believing. And it's not like God says, oh, Thomas, you know, you're so ridiculous. You're such a moron, you know, like, who do you think you are? You know, I'm God of the universe, you know, right? Like, He doesn't do any of that. Christ shows up and just says, all right, you want it? I'll give it to you. In this way, Christ is friendly and has a friendship and has a closeness with the apostles that He intends for us to see and then emulate in our own life. It's not like Christ is like this with the apostles, and now magically He's like, well, now I'm going to treat all of the rest of you Christians like peons, you know? It's not like that. He's showing, He's modeling how He loves and cares about us and how He's willing to reach us on our level. In fact, even in the writings of St. Paisios, St. Paisios says, there's two stories from St. Paisios, one of which is that he says that if a man truly wishes to know God, and he prays with all of his heart, that God reveal himself to him. Okay? This is the first one. And that he pledges to God that he will give his life to God and serve him. Right? Because there's no contracts that are one-sided. Nowhere. Not with God, not with other people. You know what I mean? So God said, he says, if he prays in this way with all sincerity, meaning like from the depths of his heart, if all you do is reveal yourself to me, I will worship you and I will serve you with my life. He says God will reveal himself in an unmistakable manner to that person. It's oftentimes, though, that when people hear that, what do they say? Well, why does he want my whole life? You know, why does he want everything from me? Why do I have to, you know, they just, their brains are like so broken. They just don't understand. It's like, he's God of the universe. He's willing to condescend, but it's not for nothing. All of the disciples of Christ, ourselves included, must walk like Christ. There's no like, Christ says, I'm going to live holy. Y'all can live immoral. It's all good. Right? We still have to live holy as he is holy. And then there's a second story from the life of St. Paisios that someone planted in his mind this thought, well, maybe Christ isn't God when he was a child. And St. Paisios says that he went out into the forest and began to pray fervently. And I believe that he prayed for, I want to say that he was 9 years old. And he was out in the woods and he was praying fervently. And I believe that he was praying for something like 6 hours straight for Christ to reveal himself to him. And at the end of it, he said, you know what? Even if Christ is not God, he is still the perfect person and I will still love and worship him. And he said, at that moment, Christ appeared to him in the forest. And he saw Christ in all of his glory as a young boy. Such are the lives of the saints. And then, of course, obviously, right? Then he went on and lived a life that was worthy of this revelation. You know, so many times the saints say that we don't experience great revelations from God because we're not able to live in correspondence to that revelation. You know, when God reveals himself in great, mystical, powerful ways, we are then required to live a life that is worthy of that revelation. So sometimes when God withholds some grace from us, he's doing so that we will not be as guilty as we could be. All of this to say that the revelation of God is real. That Christ really cared about the apostles. That he treated them like his friends. That he treats you and I like his friends. That he revealed himself to them. That he revealed himself to the saints. He reveals himself to people even in our modern day all the time in a multitude of ways. In order that he may dispel unbelief and that he may bring those who are inclined towards him, he finds and he fulfills the longing of their heart. See, their desire is for him and then he fulfills it. This is a beautiful thing and an absolute condescension of God. We never think that God is arrogant or haughty or egotistical, or inauthentic. It is often we who are struggling with inauthenticity. We are not telling our doubts and our fears to God. You know, I remember reading an author many years ago, and he said, so often people don't feel or experience the love of God because every time they go to pray, they present themselves to God as someone they are not. And so God is loving the authentic, the real version of themselves, the core of who they are. But they can't experience it because they're trying to convince God that they're someone that they're not. You know, somebody asked me about this recently. They said something happened and I said, yeah, I said, it's very hard. I said, sometimes it's like God scandalizes us. He just does things and chooses things for our life that we don't understand, that we can't make sense of. And they said, why doesn't anyone talk about this? And I said, I don't know. Priests talk about it all the time. You know? That's how God is. There are things that happen in our life that we don't understand. There are ways that things play out. There are difficulties. There are sufferings. There are uncertainties. We live in a very fallen and broken world. There's so many different things that work together. And the reality is that God really wants to know us, and He wants us to share ourselves with Him. If only we would approach Him with real authenticity and really show Him what's in our hearts, our hopes and our fears, our desires, our anguish, our anxieties, our uncertainties. You know, we often hide this stuff in prayer, which doesn't make any sense at all. Somebody will go to prayer and just read through the prayers and just rip off the prayers and then go to work, but have all this turmoil in their soul about something completely else that they don't even share with God. And then they do that day after day after day after day, and then they come to confession. They're like, I'm so burdened. I have such turmoil inside me. It's like, you have to share that with God. You have to open up to Him. You have to tell the Lord Jesus Christ, you know, this is what I'm struggling with. This is what I'm going through. This is what I don't understand. You have to be authentic with Him. And you should know and see, every time that the disciples were authentic with Him, He was authentic with them back. He was nurturing. He was kind. He was patient. He answered their questions. And He never stopped loving them. Ever. Even with St. Peter. Even when Peter denied Christ 3 times, Christ never rejected him. The tradition of the Holy Fathers is that even Judas was not rejected, but that God made an effort to save him. But Judas moved away from that salvation out of his arrogance and pride. May we lay aside our egotism, our pride, our false sense of self. May we have authentic prayers from the heart. May we lay out before God the things that are troubling us, the things that we don't understand, the things that we are struggling with, even the things that He has performed in our life that we don't like, that we can't make sense of. In this way, we will have a genuine relationship with Him, and we will experience true comfort in time, as did the Holy Apostle Thomas. To our God be all glory, honor, and worship, the Father, the Son, and the Holy Spirit, now and ever and unto ages of ages.
0: The previous segment was provided by Father Moses McPherson, pastor of Holy Mother of God Orthodox Church in Georgetown, Texas. Visit his parish website at www.orthodoxaustin.org.

Oppose no man in anything. Do not quarrel. Do not lie. Do not swear by the name of the Lord your God. Be despised, and do not despise. Be wronged, and do not wrong. It is better for things of the body, to perish with the body, than for something pertaining to the soul to be hurt. Go to court with no man, but endure to be condemned, being uncondemned. Saint Isaac the Syrian, the Ascetical Homilies, Homily 17.

The following segment is provided by Archpriest Seraphim Holland, pastor of St. Nicholas Orthodox Church in McKinney, Texas. Father Seraphim serves in the St. Joseph, the All-Comely prison ministry, which focuses on ministering to inmates within Texas prisons. He also is involved in the Orthodox Africa Mission. And now, here is Father Seraphim.

In the name of the Father, the Son, and the Holy Spirit. Amen. Today I want to talk to you about purpose and will and choices and sowing and reaping and fear and anxiety and suffering and weeping. All of that. And the Scripture is very clear about these things. In 2 Corinthians, we read today about sowing sparingly and reaping sparingly, and some other things that were in the gospel that tell us about what we will be reaping. We need to understand these things. Now, I apologize to those who've known me many years. This is the same sermon I've been giving for 27 years. Same sermon. I only know one sermon. That's it. I'm a one-trick pony. That's all I know. All I know is what we were born for. How we were made, and we were made beautifully, wonderfully, in the image of God, to obtain His likeness. And everything happening around us that's of the world, it's not anything like that. And it's muddy, and it's terrible, and it pollutes us, and it confuses us. And we forget that we are fearfully and wonderfully made, and why we were made, and what this means for us, what kind of power, what kind of ability we have because of how we were made, and of course, that we are baptized. We forget these things. So I talk about them every single sermon. Every sermon is the same. And every sermon is autobiographical. But I find that every sermon is

stuff gets boring. Who wants to say your prayers every morning and every evening and do prostrations like Father Seraphim says all the time? Maybe I'm tired. Why would I want to do all that stuff? Because I don't see anything happening. If you don't see anything happening, yeah, you'll peter out. But if you're struggling according to what the scripture says today, then you'll see things happen. Your soul will happen. It'll open up and God will come into your soul. And you'll feel His light and you'll feel His warmth. You'll actually feel this great heat. And that heat will burn out your sin. And it will make then you able to be completely with Him in your heart, in your deep heart. So I will say now for the whatever, I don't know how many years it's been, it's 27 years, how many sermons, maybe the 5,000th sermon that is the same topic today. So the apostle says, "Brethren, he who soweth sparingly shall reap also sparingly, and he who soweth bountifully shall reap also bountifully." We have to know what we're sowing, what we're reaping, and how to sow, and how to reap. If we don't know what we're sowing, how's it going to help us? If we take the wrong seed and put it in the ground, it won't grow. So what are we sowing? What indeed are we sowing? We're sowing an honest and good heart. Now in the parable of the sower, it talks about those who are in the good ground are they who with an honest and good heart hear the word and keep it. And they bring forth fruit with patience. So we must be sowers as well as reapers. And the sowing that we do is we become like God. That's the sowing. We love like God. We live as God who became man lived. Because that's what we were born for. That's what we're born to do. To love without agenda, as I taught, I think, last week. To be full of purity and holiness. To be full of prayer. This is what we are sowing. And what are we reaping? Well, the Gospels talk about this. They don't literally say this is what we reap. But if you understand the Gospels, this is exactly what we reap. In the story about the widow of Nain, what a terrible, terrible situation this woman was in. A widow had an only son, and he was dead. Which means not only was her lovely son dead, and she was about to bury him, but she was also going to commence with a life of poverty and deprivation, and perhaps predation as well against her. So she didn't have much of a future. And the Lord saw this funeral procession, touched the bier, made it stop, and he said to the woman, "Weep not." Words that would make no sense and would be cruel if we said them, because we can't make anybody stop weeping. But God can. And this is one of the things that we will reap, to not weep anymore. To have no sadness, no sorrow, no sighing, but life everlasting. The priest prays that in the prayer of God of Spirits. And I prayed that prayer every single day since my son died, multiple times a day, actually. No sickness or sorrow or sadness or sighing, but life everlasting. So the Lord can say to us, "Weep not." And that indeed we will reap if we sow with love, if we sow with effort, if we sow with our blood, then we will reap to not weep. And there's another thing from the Gospels that, you know my favorite verse. Well, no, you don't really, because I keep saying a different one is a favorite verse. But one that I refer to often, the best answer in my opinion to what is the purpose of your life, John 17, chapter 3. Did I say that wrong? 17, verse 3, excuse me. We read it today because we're celebrating the Holy Fathers of the Seventh Ecumenical Council. "And this is life eternal, that they might know thee, the only true God, and Jesus Christ whom thou hast sent." That is also what we are reaping. We are reaping the knowledge of God,

If we have the knowledge of God, that means we have God, all of God, not a part of God, all of God. How it can be that God, who created everything and is bigger than everything, can choose to fit within our hearts the whole of him, I don't know. But he has promised that he indeed will do so. So this is the reaping that we'll have, to have all of God, to know him because we have become like him, to have no sickness or sorrow or sighing, but life everlasting. That is the reaping. And the sowing is to be like God, to struggle to follow the commandments, to give our blood to God, to give our blood to man, to do our prostrations, to struggle against sin, to be mindful of what we are doing and why we are doing it. That is the sowing. So after he says, he who soweth sparingly shall reap sparingly, he who soweth bountifully shall reap also bountifully. As every man purposeth in his heart, so let him give. Not grudgingly or out of compulsion, for God loveth the cheerful giver. Many people can quote this, and we know on the surface it's certainly true, but what does it really mean? Purpose can be a verb or a noun. If you know your purpose, you will do things according to your purpose. So this archaic way of speaking that I really love, as every man purposeth, or desires, or chooses. You're making choices, and you have to know the choices to make. In every situation where you are faced with a decision, it's really very simple. I know that there are complex things in life. I go through them too. But the basic reason to make a decision is always the same. Is it according to love or not? Is it according to who God is or not? Because that's who I want to be like. So that's your purpose, and that's your direction. You purpose in your heart to do something. You make choices. Most people, including people, unfortunately, that walk into Orthodox churches, even for years and years, they don't purpose in their heart. They just kind of live from day to day. They say their prayers, or maybe they don't. They fast, or maybe they don't. They love their neighbor, but then someone really gets on their nerves, and they don't love them. They don't pray for them. They don't give their blood to them with prostrations, because they don't see what their life is all about. There's only one thing your life is for. Only one. It is to know God, to become like him. Because we're made to be like him. We're made in his image to become like him. That's it. So if we purpose in our heart that we're going to live that way, then we're going to make the decisions to be kind to somebody that's unkind to us. To love somebody that doesn't love us. To not slander someone who slandered us. To not steal from us, from someone who's stolen from us. To not hurt someone who's hurt us. It comes from the heart, no place else. It doesn't come from the rule that you're not supposed to hurt somebody that hurts you, or you're supposed to love those who don't love you. No, those things are in the gospel. But they are must be internalized. It must be your heart that tells you this. In your heart you must purpose, I'm going to live a certain way. That's the person I'm going to be. Period. Doesn't matter what other people are doing. Doesn't matter what they say. Doesn't matter what your circumstances are. Your heart must remain the same. You purpose in your heart. And therefore, if you purpose in your heart, and if God is in your heart, God is in your deep heart, then you will act as God acts. We saw many examples of how Jesus acted when people were unkind to him, or when they crucified him, when they put a crown of thorns on him, when they blasphemed him, when they accused him of being in league with the devil, and all the rest. Because in his heart was purity and holiness. And so he purposed in his heart to give bountifully to everyone, even ones that wouldn't take what he gave them. He still gave them bountifully. This is life. That's it. This is a description of salvation and how to obtain salvation. It could be made into a parable, I suppose, of the kingdom of heaven is likened unto.
The kingdom of heaven is likened unto someone who purposeth in his heart to give bountifully, because he will reap bountifully. It's the whole purpose of life. That's it. And it's so beautiful because there is no anxiety when you live according to the purpose of God. Now there's troubles. Oh, certainly there's troubles. And troubles are coming to us. There's no doubt about that. Absolutely. And we all have troubles. Some of us have great troubles. Most of the time our great troubles are with our heart. And with our fears, with our anxieties, with our listlessness, and all the rest. Usually those are the greatest troubles. It's not whether we have enough money or have good shelter or something like that. It's deeper than that. Those are just surface things. Deeply down, sometimes we don't know who we are. We don't know what to do. But if we live according to this rule that's of the heart, then we know exactly what to do. We purpose in our heart to sow bountifully to everyone without prejudice, because that's what God does. And then there's a marvelous thing that happens. You should read the lives of the saints. Of course, I tell you this almost every time, don't I? You should read the lives of the saints, especially the martyrs, because you can see how placid they were in the midst of torture. How in the world did that happen? Or maybe not always torture, but torturous living conditions. There were martyrs and confessors that lived in hovels and in jails and in holes in the ground where there were reptiles and creeping things and stench and decay for years. How did they endure these things without just becoming embittered, becoming losing their faith, becoming angry, becoming crazy and insane? How did they endure these things? They endured these things because God was in their heart, because they had lived according to who God is. It wasn't just that God decreed something. It was that they became like God by living according to God, by purposing in their heart to give bountifully. So when they were in straitened circumstances, the Lord strengthened them. You must remember this. I don't mean remember this as something like you put on a flashcard or something to make sure you remember it. I mean that it has to be in your heart, because there are tough times coming. I definitely think in my lifetime we're going to see a massive privations and persecutions and people falling away, including people you know, and pressure to do things that we don't want to do or that we cannot do if we remain Christians. It's going to happen. And if you only think of those things, and if you only read certain newscasts and such, and look at certain videos, then your head's going to explode. You'll just be filled with fear. We are not a religion of fear. We're a religion of love. So if we purpose in our heart to live according to who God is, we'll get through everything. And your troubles will not seem so large. Certainly, if you're put in jail, if you're put in prison, if you're tortured, if you lose family, if you lose loved ones, those will all be painful occurrences, because we're human beings and we feel those emotions and we have those moments where things are really scary. Absolutely. But deep in your heart, you won't be afraid. You won't be anxious, because you will have reached out to other people. That's the way you will live. And your heart will continually tell you, give, give, give. And your heart can give bountifully and never run out, like a candle can give a flame to 1,000 other candles and not be diminished itself. That's what love is like. Love delivers you from anxiety. It delivers you from fear, from terror. I can see the terror in our society. It's like it's actually visible to me. Can you see it? People are crazy with fear, because they're not living according to these precepts. God made us to be beautiful. And that beauty is to love and then to become like Him as we love. And nothing can stop that if you love. Nothing. No matter what happens to you. Now, you have to put in the work. If you don't put in the work, you just cannot be saved. That's why I keep telling you, give your blood to God.
Do your prostrations. Have a prayer roll. Read the Psalter. Because if you don't do those things, you start to forget. Because you go out into the world, all of us do. We all have to go places. We all have to do things. We have to go to work. And in the world, there's this message that is very materialistic, and very fearful, and very self-centered. And it's not about God. It's atheistic. Even among people that are talking about God, they're talking about Him like an atheist. Because they really don't believe. Because they're so full of fear. And if you're exposed to that almost 24 hours of the day, and you don't pray, then you will absorb that. It's just a fact of human life, of biology and spirituality, that if you're around bad things and you don't push against them, then you will absorb those things. What is it? That bad morals corrupt? Right? Isn't something like that? If you sleep with dogs, you get fleas. It's going to happen. So that's why you must be giving your blood to God. That's why I tell you these things over and over. And I'm afraid some of you think, oh, it's some sort of legalistic rule. We have to do this or do that or else we can't be saved. Then you don't get it. You don't understand what I'm trying to tell you. The heart tells you to give your blood. Because God is in the heart. Because our Lord Jesus Christ gave His blood. And He's in our heart. So your heart tells you to give bountifully. Your heart tells you to give love and your blood to others. Your heart tells you to not fear because God will maintain you. It's as simple as that. It really is simple. Now, life is complex. I get it. I go through a lot of complex things. But fundamentally, God made you beautiful in order to know Him. So you have to live like Him in order to realize that knowledge, in order to reap that knowledge. And you reap by sowing love, by sowing obedience to God, by sowing with your blood, by sowing with your sweat, by sowing with your effort, and sometimes with your pain. You do those things, then you won't have that kind of anxiety that is prevalent in society that makes people want to change their gender and makes people want to give themselves over to drugs or to perverse sexuality or to ideas that are just bizarre and to hate and to treating people like the other and all the rest of the stuff that's happening in our society because people are filled with fear but they don't have any outlet for their fear. The only way to not fear is to have God in the heart. That's it. There is no other way. You could prepare a castle that is impervious to nuclear blasts. And if there's enough people that want to get in that castle, they're going to get in. You can't protect yourself from many things that happen in the world. Physically, you can't protect yourself. But your heart can be unscathed if your heart has God in it. And if you purpose in your heart to sow bountifully, this is the only way of life. There is no other way of life. Every other way that people live is death and brings them death. This is a glorious news, though. Not about the death part, but about how we're made. And that really all we need do is listen to our heart. That's it. And live in a good way. I've told you before, if you can't stop sinning, at least be kind. You should live by that credo. You should be kind. You should be good to people. You should care about people. You should pray for people and help people that come into your path. You should never be indifferent about someone suffering. Ever. That's a greater sin than fornication. And if you are always caring for others in your heart and in your works as well, and the things you do with your hands and your feet and your money and your time and your prayer and your blood, then you won't have this terror that is infecting society. You won't have this deep anxiety that is kind of unfocused and just gets people completely crazy in the way they live and the way they act and the things they think and the things they're willing to do and the things they're willing to believe. You won't have any of that because you'll be strong. So the solution that I'm proposing to you
It's not a political solution. It's not a social solution. It is where God lives in the heart and we live according to who He is. That's it. And then we have nothing to fear. May God help you in all things. Amen.

Previous segment was provided by Archpriest Seraphim Holland, pastor of St. Nicholas Orthodox Church in McKinney, Texas. Visit his parish website at www.orthodox.net for additional edifying material from Father Seraphim and the clergy of St. Nicholas.

St. Basil the Great says to us, unless we have love, we don't have the right to even call ourselves Christians. Who amongst us, reflecting on these words, can truly say we love enough? St. Paul says we should acquire faith, hope, and love. He doesn't order these arbitrarily. If we wish to love, we must have hope in our hearts. And hope is nurtured by faith. Faith can lead to hope, which can lead to love. What follows are teachings from Orthodox elders, fathers, and saints on faith, hope, and love. Father Michael Pomazansky says, Christian faith is a mystical revelation to the heart. Although we might associate it with thought, it is far greater than thought and far greater than even an act of will. For even though it may move mountains, when we have true Christian faith, we give away our will. We give away and submit our will to the will of God. St. John of Kronstadt says, the power of faith has nothing to do with imagination or self-hypnosis. The power of faith lies in the fact that it binds us to the source of all true power, the source of all true life. Faith binds us to God. Elder Barsanuphius of Optina reminds us that as Christians, our hope is founded in the mercy of God. No matter how sinful we have been, how aware of how truly sinful we are before God. When we cry out to him, Lord Jesus Christ, Son of God, have mercy on me, a sinner, not just with the lips, but from the heart. We have the hope that God will hear us, that God will have mercy on us. St. John Climacus reminds us that love is greater than all things. It is greater than all the virtues. It is greater even than prayer. Because St. John says, love encompasses all other virtues. In the parable of Lazarus and the rich man, Jesus teaches us that love cannot be seen as something abstract. It is near, it is close. The rich man couldn't see Lazarus, who lay, it says in the parable, at his very gate. We cannot place abstract ideas of solving world hunger or ending world wars, which in themselves may be good things, but we cannot place that in between us and the immediacy of loving our neighbour, our colleagues, and our friends. St. Maximus the Confessor teaches us that the heart that is consumed, filled with love, no longer perceives the material world, but focuses entirely on God alone. St. Maximus says, this is why we must acquire love, because without love, the heart is incapable of receiving divine illumination, divine revelation. Elder Ambrose of Optina says, if we find ourselves without love in our hearts, then we should do the works, the acts of love, as though love was there. Even though they are begun without love, Elder Ambrose says, God will see our acts, he will see our works, and he will place love in our hearts.

leading a frontal assault against the lies and deceptions of our ancient adversary in the great battle of spiritual warfare. 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

0: Beloved brothers and sisters in Christ, as this year draws to a close, we give thanks to God for His mercy and for you, our listeners. Through Orthodox Sentinel Ministries, the voice of the Orthodox faith is now heard in over 100 countries, calling souls to vigilance, truth, and hope in Christ. We recently received an email from an Orthodox inquirer asking about our logo, curious about what it represents, the sword, the shield, the cross. It's not a decoration, it's a confession. At its heart is a cruciform sword held downward, not raised in worldly aggression, but resting in humility. It represents the Word of God, the sword of the Spirit, as written about by Paul, and the truth that Christ has already won the victory. Behind it stands the cross, bearing the ancient proclamation of the Church, I see, ex see, Nika. Jesus Christ conquers. Not by force, but by the cross, by the resurrection, by love that is stronger than death. The shield reminds us that the Church does not attack. It guards, it protects. Guarding the faith once delivered to the saints, Trinitarian, incarnational, unchanging. 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

0: The following segment was produced by Father Josiah Trenum and Patristic Nectar Publications. 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And now, here is Father Josiah.
1: Hey everyone, God bless you and thanks for tuning in. My reflection today I've entitled Ending Frustration. Does that sound relevant to you? I'll bet you the answer is yes. If I could say that one of the top pastoral challenges during this whole crazy period for the last 18 months of COVID insanity, it's helping the people of God not be frustrated by circumstances that they never anticipated or dreamed could take place. How do we conquer frustration? And what exactly is frustration? Let me have a sip first. You know, I've been teaching through the book of Jonah, this marvelous prophecy that we have now in four chapters. And we've been especially taking a deep dive into kind of a psycho-spiritual insight into Jonah's own life. He lived a frustrated life. He was frustrated at God's command to go and preach repentance to the Ninevites, so he just did the exact opposite of repentance. Instead of making a 180-degree turn away from sin in order to orient his life to God, which is what repentance is, he made a 180-degree turn away from God and ran for it. The Lord outsmarted him and put an end to his effort to run away, swallowed him in a fish, and then gave him a second chance. And this time he was a little bit smarter. He did finally what God said, but he didn't do it with a good spirit, and he didn't do it with a spirit of confidence in God. And when, in fact, Nineveh did not fall, when this great enemy of Israel, this most violent and awful Assyrian nation, didn't receive the judgment of God that he was hoping to come to pass, and when mercy triumphed over judgment, he was frustrated again. In fact, he was frustrated, the text says, unto death. He actually asked God to take his life. That's how upset he was with the circumstances that had taken place. Oh, this was Jonah's problem. Jonah's problem was this deep-seated unbelief, this deep-seated doubt that produced such horrible frustration. Frustration, dear ones, whenever it appears in us, frustration is evidence of a lack of faith. It shows, in fact, that whatever is happening right in front of our faces, we think shouldn't be happening. And that's exactly what Jonah's problem was. He thought he knew exactly what should happen to this terrible, idolatrous nation that was threatening the people of God. And God didn't do what he thought was appropriate. And he was suspicious that God might pull a fast one on him due to God's extremely gracious, man-loving, covenant-keeping, forgiveness-giving character. And he was terribly, terribly frustrated. St. Paul says in his marvelous epistle to the Romans that all things work together for good for those who love God and are called according to his purpose. All things. I think that's a very dear verse to most Christians. But do we actually believe it? If we believed it, we would end our frustration. Because frustration is proof positive that we actually do not believe that verse, at least in that moment in our lives that we're so upset about. We become convinced. This is what frustration is. We're convinced that what's ever happening right in front of us, or to us, or near us, shouldn't be happening. That somehow it's a mistake. God's universal providence governing all things according to his will. Somehow there must have been some bleep, some temporary suspension of God's good government of our life, and that's why this came into our life. In fact, giving in to that unbelief, thinking that somehow what's happening to us shouldn't be happening, is the ultimate and ancient trick of the evil one. Doubt, unbelief, always starts with the impugning of God's character. There's always first that satanic lie. Did God really say that? Does he really want the best for you? Can you really believe that what is happening in front of your life, even if it's a cross, even if it's painful, even if it hurts your pride, even if it calls forth from you incredible effort that you don't think you can muster because of your sense of weakness? Do you really believe that what's happening in front of you has been carefully arranged by the God of all glory for your salvation? You should, if you're a Christian, because we believe that. We believe that. And frustration comes from us not believing that, from our cessation to remain in faith in the presence of, usually of the presence of a cross. Do we really believe that bearing that cross that has been weaved carefully by Jesus for each one of his disciples for that day, do we really believe that bearing that cross will in fact lead to transfigured glory? We should. We should. But frustration proves that we don't, that often we don't. We end frustration by faith. Our deep spiritual problem is this problem of limited faith and unbelief. And we, like Jonah, have opportunities that God provides us to make progress, to grow, to move ahead. You know, Jonah despised the Assyrians because they were idol worshipers. You know, when Jonah got thrown into the sea at his own request, and he was swallowed by the whale and he was descending to the depths of the earth, he prayed. He finally, in the midst of his misery, after God had broken his will, he finally turned to God and prayed. First time he did in the whole book. And at the end of his prayer, where he finally mentions grace and mercy, finally at the end, he also says that those who worship idols forsake the mercy that is available to them. That was his perspective. Even when he was drowning, he had his eyes on how bad the Assyrians were, these terrible idol worshipers. Well, God had something to tell him, and he has something to tell us. Even if we confess the true faith, if we don't believe it, if we doubt God constantly, if we enshrine as our ultimate commitment belief in our judgment, belief in what we think is right, and therefore we get angry like Jonah, and even to the point of wanting to die, instead of trusting God with our life, forgive me, dear ones, we're idol worshipers. We idolize our own will above God's. That's what that kind of intense anger and frustration at the vicissitudes that God has arranged in our life bears witness to. Our own unbelief and our own worship of what we think is best, and we have this conflict. You know, the spiritual life is a war. It's a war. It's a war against spiritual forces of wickedness in the heavenly places, certainly, against the devils, for sure. But it's also a war against ourselves. It's a war against our old man that St. Paul calls us to put to death. It's a war against the old us that wasn't a person of faith and didn't have complete confidence in the Lord Christ to govern our lives. But that's not who we are, dear ones. We're believers, right? Faithful, that means people full of faith. We trust God. We trust God. And when you're angry or frustrated, just think of those questions that God repeated over and over to Jonah. When he said to him, "Do you have reason to be angry?" The answer is no. The answer is no. May God strengthen us and in our faith and help us put an end to frustration. God be with you.
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3: Patristic Nectar is pleased to offer a new 9-part series entitled "The Mother of God in Our Lives." 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

The following segment is provided by Abbot Trifon, Abbot of the All-Merciful Savior Monastery, located on Vashon Island, in Washington State. And now, here is Abbot Trifon.

Many years ago, I went onto the campus of one of the universities in Seattle, and I had been asked to bless the dorm rooms of Orthodox students on that campus. And I went into one of the rooms, I think it was on the third floor, and the young Orthodox man was standing by his desk, and I walked in, and the first thought I had was, I don't see any icons. So I asked him, where are your icons? And he said, well, I don't really want to foist my faith on my roommate. And I looked over at his roommate's desk and I said, why? Your roommate is foisting his religion on you. He's got that big giant poster of Madonna on the wall. And then he said, well, I do have this icon of the Holy Virgin. And he had a little tiny icon like this. And I said, is that usually out or did you take it out of your drawer when you knew I was coming? And he kind of hesitated. And I said, I take that as a yes. And then I said, you know, it's been my experience when I've lectured on campuses in the Seattle area that a lot of young people who see themselves as atheists or agnostics change their minds when they hear about Orthodoxy, because most of them who were maybe raised in the evangelical church or Catholic church, they've never heard of Orthodoxy, or if they've heard about it, they see Orthodoxy as this sort of a Catholicism on steroids, but that's all they know. And so there is sort of a cultural thing. Well, if you're Russian, then you belong to the Russian Orthodox Church. That was my concept of Orthodoxy when I was a young man in college. In fact, the first time that I entered an Orthodox Church, I was still identifying myself as sort of a New Age agnostic. And I had long abandoned my evangelical Lutheran roots. So I walked in and I was beheld the beauty of this Orthodox service, but my first thought was, oh, this is too bad that I'm not a Russian, because otherwise I could have this as my faith, but these are all Russians and the church service is in Slavonic. So when I left, I felt both joy at having experienced the service, but a sadness that it couldn't be mine because I wasn't ethnically Russian. And that went on for many, many years. It was years and years before I actually went into another Orthodox church. It was way after graduate school. But the one thing I have experienced on campuses is if you share the differences between our Orthodox faith and other forms of Christianity, you really see kind of a light bulb go on in the faces of young people. I have a friend who's now a retired archbishop who was a quantum physicist at one time, and he told me that he believed that the atheism that is adrift throughout the Western world is based on a lack of understanding of what real Christianity is. And he said, in fact, he even pointed out that he thought that it was the end result of Calvinism. Because if you look at Calvinist image of who God is, it's really rather negative. God is, you know, he's created hell, and if you're not good and you don't believe in him and have not accepted Christ as your Savior, you're going to go to hell. Whereas the Orthodox view is the river of fire is both for the

think that we live in an age of unbelief. And part of this unbelief of this age is a denial of the existence of God. And so we are allowing the new religion to take over, which is the religion of the state, much like what happened in the Soviet Union. I think this is happening here in the United States, that we have a new religion. It's a secular religion. And it's all based on many things, division between people and racism, and whether maybe white people are guilty of racism because they're born white, things like that. But in the church, Orthodoxy has never been a white man's religion, because our nation, our true nation as Orthodox Christians, is not Russian or Serbian or Bulgarian or American. Our true nation is Orthodoxy. And so because we have, as Orthodox Christians, embraced this faith and made it our own, it's really important that we share the faith. Well, some people say, well, you know, but I'm afraid I'll lose my friends. Well, maybe you'll gain one of your friends for the faith by sharing your faith. Because what are you ultimately doing? Do you really care about them as a friend if you don't share the beauty and truth of Orthodoxy? I remember once there was a little boy whose mother told me that he didn't want to go to church because he didn't have any friends in church. So I sat the boy down and I said, have you ever invited any of your friends from school to come and experience Orthodoxy? And he said, well, no, I haven't. And I said, why don't you? I said, next Sunday, why don't you bring a friend to church? Oh, never thought of that. And I think that that's the case with a lot of us, that we don't think about that. That we need to think about, if we really care about our friends, we want to share with our friends that which is transforming us and giving us peace of heart that everybody thinks they want, but they don't know where it is at. We know where it is at. And we need to share the faith, even to the point of maybe being willing to lose our job or our social status. If the early Christians were people who faced martyrdom with joy, then why are we not willing to even face the possibility of being ostracized by people who think we're a kook for being religious? One of the ways that we can share the faith on a daily basis is just by having our baptismal cross exposed so people can see it. You know, right now it seems that the only crosses around people's necks are the wrappers, and it doesn't mean anything to them. But a simple Orthodox cross, your baptismal cross around your neck, bespeaks a multitude to people. So I think our challenge as Christians is to live our faith as the early disciples did. When we look at the first and second century, the age of persecution, we don't see people who were afraid of sharing their faith. They even dressed differently than their pagan neighbors. So this is really our challenge, is to, even the way we dress, to dress as Christians, not by following the fashion of the day, but following the Christian faith and how we even present ourselves before the Lord when we enter our temples. This is what Orthodoxy is about, sharing the faith. And the more we share our faith with joy,
the more

0: our faith permeates our being, and then we have a permanent deepening relationship with the Lord of mercy. And then we realize the truth that when we enter into the divine liturgy, we enter into a place where there's neither time nor space. And we enter into the heavenly realm. As I told one Baptist friend of mine years ago, I said, "You're all waiting for the great by and by. But when we Orthodox enter into the divine liturgy, we are participants in the heavenly banquet in the here and now. And all those who have gone on before us and won the battle and are surrounding the throne of God in heaven are with us, mystically with us, and we are with them." So this is really, I mean, how can we not want to share that with the people that we love? How can we not want to do that?
1: 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In addition, the abbot's blog, which features a wealth of edifying writings and other content, can be found at abbottrifon.com.

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1: The following segment is provided by Father Spirit and Baby.

0: We're witnessing a slide into a global monoculture, a world in which the values, the laws, the treaties that are signed transcend any decisions made by national governments, transcend the wishes, the traditions, the beliefs of any single national people, any nation. An example of this recently was the case of Hungary, who opposed the enforcement of the LGBT agenda in its country. It didn't want what is called same-sex marriage. The EU took Hungary to the International Court, the European Court of Justice. In fact, the EU withheld funding for healthcare in Hungary to force it to accept this aspect of the LGBT agenda. This is just one example. This creeping slide into monoculture, a single culture, is a deliberate enforcement of philosophies and beliefs of those who control the power, the wealth, and the influence of our planet. Every revolution, every major social movement throughout history has had a figurehead. Somebody who personifies the beliefs, the philosophies of that movement. We think of France, it was Napoleon in their revolution. We think of Germany in the 1930s, Hitler. Even in America, George Washington, who became this figurehead for their revolution. And so, we may say globalism will also have a figurehead. A man will appear who will personify the philosophies, the ideas of globalization. That man will be Antichrist. Antichrist will appear to fulfill the desires and hopes of all globalists. He will unite their disparate philosophies. Now, when we start talking about Antichrist, so often speculation begins and the talk can become feverish, almost hysterical. It's very important that we maintain a sobriety in our thinking when we approach this subject. It is vital. St. John Chrysostom gives us a very important quotation. St. John Chrysostom says to us, "Do not seek clarity in prophecies where there are shadows and riddles. Just as in lightning you do not seek a constant light, but are satisfied that it flashes." St. John Chrysostom is saying, prophecy is not given that we may apply it like a blueprint to work out a timetable for who the Antichrist will be and when he will come and where he will appear and so on. We must reject all kinds of thinking in this way, that the timetable can be applied. We are not to look at the exact contemporary circumstances and events in the world and say, ha, see how it is fulfilling this prophecy and this prophecy. This is not the nature and purpose of prophecy, particularly when it comes to the Antichrist. We are to take prophecy as a gift from God. God gives us prophecies not to work out a timetable, but that we may be comforted. That when these things begin, when we see these things happening and trials begin, suffering, difficulties, when the church is persecuted, we are to look at these prophecies and be reminded that God saw, God knew, and all things happen according to his providence. Everything is in his hands. And when the world appears to be in chaos and it threatens us, we must not fear. We must trust in God. This is why God has given us this prophecy. Now, we have prophecies about the Antichrist, and there are specific things that we can know. But before we come to these, let's just pause and read that that quotation from St. John Chrysostom once more, just briefly, and then we will continue.
1: Do not seek clarity in prophecies, where there are shadows and riddles. Just as in lightning you do not seek a constant light, but are satisfied that it flashes, only for a moment. A quote of St. John Chrysostom.
0: St. John Chrysostom then warns us not to apply it too strictly, too exactly, and yet we have many prophecies throughout history and from recent saints about the Antichrist, and to avoid being led astray, to avoid being deceived, it's important we should know exactly what has been revealed, so that when Antichrist appears, if it's within our lifetime, it may be within our lifetime, it may not. It may be in another 500 years. It could be in the next 30 or 40 years. But when it happens, may we know enough to refuse the world's worship of Antichrist. For this is what prophecy tells us will happen. Antichrist will appear shortly before Christ's second coming, shortly before the very end of the world and judgment for all people. St. John the Apostle tells us that the whole world will be captivated by him. This is important for us to remember. The whole world around us, the vast, vast majority of people and media outlets, news, people in our families, our work colleagues, will be captivated by Antichrist and his message. If we are to stand and refuse to worship him, then it will feel that we are just a voice crying out in the world. People will think we are mad. St. John tells us the whole world will not be captured by him, but by his works and by the wonderful things he does for humanity. He will hold authority over the whole world, and the world will give him that authority, believing him to be good. Christ will not permit any of us to unwillingly worship Antichrist. So Satan will use deception, just as Satan used deception in the Garden of Eden, so too he will continue to use deception to trick people into worshipping him, because he cannot force us. Satan will use deception to mislead the nations. He will have fake, counterfeit miracles, signs of a false goodness. Signs so convincing that the whole of the earth, nations, will believe in him. And at first, he will not appear as a tyrant. If we look out for a man of evil, a man who is so full of corruption that he's causing terrible pain and suffering, we will not see Antichrist. We will fail to recognize him, because he will come appearing as a true Christian. He will appear to the nations of the world putting right injustice. He will oppose injustice in all its forms. He will seem to be full of gentleness, full of kindness, full of forgiveness. He will appear to be filled with compassion for the world and its people and the environment and all these social concerns that people are being told are important. There are many antichrists, those who oppose Christ, but the title Antichrist, when we come to the Antichrist, means something specific. It means in place of Christ. The Antichrist will come in place of Christ. He will proclaim himself Christ, and he will be proclaimed Messiah by those who rejected the true Messiah. And he will be accepted as Christ by the whole world. He will proclaim himself to be God and worthy of the adoration that is due only to God. This is how Antichrist will come to the world. And just as Christ came and established his true church on earth for the salvation of mankind, so Antichrist will establish an imposter church. An imposter church that we must be able to recognize the traits, the taste, the sign of this imposter church. One that tolerates all doctrines, that is inclusive of all beliefs and all people, whatever they believe. And we see preparation for this already in the ecumenical movement. Ecumenism prepares the way for Antichrist. We see it also in the World Council of Churches, where doctrine is put aside and the Christian faith is reduced to these basic elements, because they know what is important, of course, not the wholeness of the faith revealed by Christ and the Holy Spirit, but these few essentials, enough to be a Christian. Antichrist will not be Satan himself. There are many misconceptions about him, about his identity. He will not be Satan himself, but a man entirely consumed by evil. A man from the people of the earth. Just as Christ came to be one of us, the Antichrist will be born of man, but consumed by evil. He will, we are told, be hidden in his youth. And even in his later years, his workings will be hidden until he is ready to appear suddenly on the world stage. He will appear, we are told, around the kind of age that Christ appeared for his earthly ministry, his public ministry. So too Antichrist will appear around this age. And then the final stage of Antichrist's reign, he will reveal his true hatred of all humanity, but particularly of the Orthodox Church. Antichrist will turn his hatred, his contempt, his anger, specifically towards Orthodox Christians. Now this will last, this final period of reign, for a maximum of 3.5 years. But a number of saints have prophesied that in his mercy, God will not permit it, perhaps even to extend this long. The final stage of his reign will be hatred to Orthodoxy. But many, even within the Orthodox Church, will be led astray, we're told. Many will apostate. Many will abandon their faith. Because a generation that seeks signs, a generation that seeks wonders, seeks evidence, seeks proof for its rational mind, will believe in the great signs and wonders, the marvels that Antichrist will perform in his mimicry of Christ. Many will believe. He will even appear, we are told, to raise the dead. He will appear to raise the dead through a mixture of demonic power and earthly technologies. We are told that he will be seated and proclaimed God in the temple in Jerusalem. So either he will rebuild the temple, or the temple will be rebuilt before him. And he will sit there expressing his power over all nations. It is there in Jerusalem, in the very temple, they originally built to the glory of God, which will be used by Antichrist for the glory of evil. And he will sit as God. And there, in his earthly power, he will institute a mark by which, unless we have it, man will not be able to buy and sell. For the faithful who refuse him, there will be hunger. There will be difficult times. St. Paisios says, if possible, get a little bit of land, learn to grow some potatoes, some vegetables. Packing away tins and packets of food is not enough, because these things perish. We need to learn to be able to feed our families, take care of ourselves. And we have seen, even in recent years, how quickly people will take things into their bodies in order to keep their jobs, and even in order to travel or take holidays. We won't say any more on that. Those who follow Antichrist, we are warned, won't consider themselves Christians. They will consider themselves to be the church. And it won't be in the name of atheism that Antichrist rules. It will be in the name of Christianity. A Christianity that is fake, easy. A worldly Christianity that has lost its salt, its demands, its challenge. The truth of Christ divides men, for many are unable to receive it. But the lies of Antichrist will offer a fraudulent unity, a superficial, earthly, worldly unity, an inclusive unity that has no depth. It will have no spiritual reality. It will not be based on the truth and a shared faith. It will be a shallow, worldly unity that is celebrated by the nations of the world as an end to worldly divisions, an end perhaps even to conflict. The longing for utopia, which is in many worldly men's hearts, for a longing for man-made solutions to the concerns and worries and struggles of mankind. This is what Antichrist will offer solutions to. All those who long for these worldly utopian ideas will be satisfied with what Antichrist has to offer. For he will come and offer solutions for everything that we are told is important. Everything that we are told is a threat. Threats to the economy, to the ways we live, to the environment around us. Antichrist will have the answers. And those who seek earthly utopias will be satisfied with all that he offers. But those who still retain the truth of Christ, the truth of orthodoxy, will know that the kingdom of God is only to be found in the church, not in the works of men, not in the governments and the social organizations of men, and the philosophies and the social arrangements, whether it be capitalism or communism. Whatever it is that man offers will fail. It will fail. And if we put our trust and hope in these things, then we will be ready for Antichrist. We will receive him. Time is moving to its end, constantly, rushing. That end is drawing closer all the time. None of us knows how close it is now. And indeed, for each of us, there will be death. That end is coming for every one of us, racing towards us. And before that end comes, we must guard ourselves. God gives us all these things that we may know, but it isn't enough to know in our minds that Antichrist is coming. We must live out the faith that God has given us. First, we must guard ourselves. We must not exchange the kingdom of heaven for the things of the earth. We must not consider even life itself in this world as any kind of goal. A longer life, more comfort, better years here on earth. These are not to be our goal as Christians. Only in the unchanging truth of Christ are we guarded, and only in the Orthodox Church will we find these unchanging truths as the philosophies swirl as the chaos begins to impinge on our lives. Only in the truth of orthodoxy can we find these unchanging values, unchanging truths, Christ himself. Only if we place our hope in Christ and attempt to be obedient to all that he has given us and that has remained unchanged for 2,000 years, will we withstand? Will we resist and recognize and refuse to worship Antichrist? It is not something I normally do, but I want to recommend, without reservation, a book called Antichrist, The Fulfillment of Globalization by Gerald Davis. Gerald Davis has written an excellent book. Many of the ideas in this video are taken directly from this book. If you want to read further and know more about what the church says about Antichrist, about globalism, about the signs that are pointing to this slide of monoculture, then I heartily, fully, unreservedly recommend this book.
1: The previous segment was provided by Father Spyridon Bailey.

Troubles are usually the brooms and shovels that smooth the road to a good man's fortune. And many a man curses the rain that falls upon his head, and knows not that it brings abundance to drive away hunger. A quote of St. Basil the Great.

0: The following segment is provided by Archpriest Seraphim Holland, pastor of St. Nicholas Orthodox Church in McKinney, Texas. Father Seraphim serves in the St. Joseph, the All-Comely, prison ministry, which focuses on ministering to inmates within Texas prisons. He also is involved in the Orthodox Africa Mission. And now, here is Father Seraphim.
1: The following talk is regarding the parable of the Good Samaritan.
2: I want to talk to you a little bit about the parable line by line. I hope it's not too long for you, but there are many of you that don't know the deep meaning of this parable. Indeed, that this parable is a description, I think the perfect description in the scriptures, of the incarnation. There's no better summary of the incarnation than this parable, because it's describing exactly what God's motivation was for becoming man and what he did when he became man. And then what will happen to us because of him saving us, that is, on the earth. And then as we live this life, what will become of us? It's all there in the parable. It's really pretty clear, I think. Once you know it, it's clear. But when you don't know it, it's not clear, is it? So there's a certain lawyer that comes up. But the lawyer in that day was not somebody who was trying cases, but he was a person who knew the Jewish law. He was an expert in the Jewish law. And he comes up and says, "Master, what shall I do to inherit eternal life?" And maybe that was an honest question, or maybe he was testing him. Doesn't say. So Jesus answered him and said, "What's written in the law? What do you read?" And the lawyer actually had some intelligence, had some knowledge, because what he said is, as far as the greatest commandment, is not part of the ten. The ten commandments are all derivative from the greatest commandment. And the greatest commandment is to love the Lord your God with all your heart and all your soul and all your might and all your strength, and your neighbor as yourself. Those are from Deuteronomy, is the first part, to love God with all your heart, soul, and mind and strength. And the second part, to love your neighbor as yourself, is from Leviticus. And the lawyer knew this. This was part of Jewish understanding of what the great commandments of the law were. So he said, "You've answered right. This do and you shall live." That's really true. You want to live? Love God with all your heart, soul, and mind, and strength and mind. Then also love your neighbor as yourself, because if you love God with all your heart, you're going to love your neighbor, since God loves your neighbor. You're going to act like God if you love God. That's all you need to know. That's it. But he wanted to know a little more, because he was in a culture where there were a lot of people that were ostracized. You don't talk to the Samaritans because they're dirty people. You don't talk to people who are bleeding because they're unclean. So there's this division. There was a kind of a caste system in his society. So there were some people that were his neighbor to him in his mind, and other people that were below him, below his station, that he shouldn't associate with. So he asked the question, "Who is my neighbor?" And of course, this gave our Lord the opportunity to speak then of this parable and to describe to this poor lawyer, I hope that he found eternal life, who the neighbor is and why he is our neighbor. And then how that should enter into the heart. So he says, "There was a certain man who went down from Jerusalem to Jericho and fell among the thieves, who stripped him of his raiment and wounded him and departed, leaving him half dead." The certain man is us, mankind. And Jerusalem is high up in the mountains. It's cool. It's beautiful, even in the summertime. Temperate, breezy. But Jericho is down in the valley. It could be 100 degrees in Jericho, and it could be 75 in Jerusalem. And breezy, comfortable. So going down from Jerusalem to Jericho is the wrong direction. It's going down into sin. And so the man is going, traveling this road, going down into sin, as we are doing. It's describing human nature. It's describing how human nature doesn't know how to do what's right and needs some assistance. So he's going on this road, which was notorious for thieves, and thieves attacked him, and they left him half dead. They took everything. They even took his clothing. Clothing in scripture is a symbol of righteousness. A person without clothing is not righteous. It's part of the reason why, by the way, when they crucified someone, they were naked, because they were trying to humiliate a person and say that you are, in the Roman eyes, since only foreigners would be crucified, you were sort of a non-person. you're ugly, you're terrible. So he doesn't have clothing, and he's bleeding to death on the road. Half dead, but he can't be all the way dead. He can't be all the way dead because the demons, by the way, the thieves are the demons, they can't completely kill us. We can give ourselves over to them very easily. Even if you're a Christian, you can give yourself over to the demons. You can think demonic thoughts. You can have things living in your head. Don't live in your head. Your head's never going to get it right, ever. You think you're pretty smart. I mean, maybe you know French and maybe you know rocket science for that matter. But your head is not very smart. Only your heart knows the truth. If you live in your head, you'll always be wrong. Because there'll be nobody that will gainsay you if you live in your head. But if you live in your heart, God will show you the way. God will reveal you what is right and what is wrong. And you'll be able to measure your thoughts against God and modify the way you think and what you do. So he's half dead, but not all the way dead, because God won't allow that to happen. This is the state of mankind before the incarnation. The Son of God, God before the ages, light of light, true God, begot not made, he came down to us as a man, taking on our sinful flesh, taking on our flawed flesh with its propensity to die. And Jesus died because he was a human being as well as God. And as a human being, he couldn't conquer being put on a cross and bleeding out and having a sword thrust into his heart. That kills human beings. So he died for us, and then he made us capable of so much because he lived the perfect life and gave us a roadmap, shall we say, to live this life. The man is lying on the road, and he's dying. And by chance, a certain priest came that way. He passed by on the other side. And likewise, a Levite passed by on the other side. Why did they pass by on the other side? The simple interpretation, the incorrect interpretation, is that it was because they didn't love. Really, much more profound than this. Even if they had loved, even if they had gone to the man, they couldn't have saved him. The law and the prophets does not save. The law and the prophets tells us what we should do, but it doesn't give us the ability to do it. That ability is from the Samaritan. And Jesus Christ calls himself a Samaritan because he wants to press home the point that this teaching that he has given is not loved by the world. The world loves power, and the world loves arrogance. And here the Lord came, the King of all, he came as a pauper, and he came as a Samaritan. Now, Samaritan in that day were people they were the indigenous people of the land that should have been wiped out when Joshua went into the land. He tried to get it all done, but the Jewish people, they liked some of the things that those indigenous people had. There were beautiful women, and there was gold, and there was cattle, and there was wealth. So they didn't wipe those people out. And then they lived with the Jews, and they took on Jewish customs, but also pagan ideas. And they had kind of a truncated Jewish faith. And so they were kind of the Jewish heretics of the day. And they were hated by the Jews. The Jews considered Samaritans to be worse than dogs. So that the Lord called himself a Samaritan is very telling. Because true Christian faith is like a Samaritan to the world. They don't like it. They don't like it. They like false Christian faith. That they love. They love false Christians, but not true Christian faith. So this Samaritan, as he journeyed, came to the man with purpose. Not by accident, not by chance, but with purpose. And that journey is the incarnation. And it is to each one of us by purpose. He comes to us. Not by accident. There's nothing accidental about our Lord visiting us. Completely of his own will, not by accident, not just as sort of serendipity. So he comes to the man, and the first thing he does is he helps him stop sinning. Because that's what he does when he puts a compress on him, pressing the wound. I mean, that's just a principle of first aid, isn't it? If you have a bleeding wound, the first thing you do is apply pressure so that the bleeding can stop. He also poured oil and wine. And the oil is the soothing teachings of God. He says, I have many mansions. I go to prepare a place for you. I call you friends. Very soothing, beautiful teachings. He who endures to the end will be saved. soothing teachings. But there's also teachings where he says, if you don't forgive, you won't be forgiven. And I don't know you. At the end of chapter 25 of Matthew, people coming up for the judgment thinking they were just fine. And he says, I don't know you. So there are those kind of teachings too. So, and there's other meanings to the oil and wine. The New and the Old Testament is another interpretation. So what does he do? After he does some first aid, stops the bleeding, stops the sin, that's through baptism. Being baptized and then living the Christian life, now we can actually live right. We can actually become good. We can become perfected now with baptism. He puts the man on his beast, and the beast is another sign of the incarnation, because he's, as it were, carrying us on his back. Takes him to the inn. The inn is the church. Takes care of him that night. Then in the morning, tells the innkeeper, gives him two gold pieces, which would be the two testaments, and says, take care of him, and on the morrow when I return, I will repay thee. And the return is the last judgment. And he returns by way of the Mount of Olives, coming from the east with the angels, with the saints, with the entire church triumphant, everyone. That's the return. And the repayment will be what St. Paul talked about, to show us the exceeding riches of his grace and his kindness towards us through Christ Jesus. Then he asked the man which one was neighbor, the priest, the Levite, or the Samaritan. And of course we know who it would be. Even he knew that, he who showed mercy to him. But it's not a matter of answering the question right. Everybody can answer the question right. The point is to have this resonate in your heart. Now, the practical matter, how you're going to have it resonate in your heart. You can read about it. You can take notes about it. You can memorize scripture. That's not going to have it resonate in your heart. That's good to do. That's wonderful to do. The way it resonates in your heart is if you live it. If you live it, then you experience God. And God comes to your heart. And your heart just opens a little bit more, and God comes more to your heart. Remember, your heart is deep, as the scripture says. It's so deep it can contain all of God, but it's full of dirt and rocks and stuff. And that stuff has to come out of your heart so that God will fully be in your heart. That's what's happening to us slowly. And if you understand that you're the man by the side of the road, you deserve to die, but God saved you, and that these riches are waiting for you, then you have energy to live. That's the key to triumphant living. I've told you before many times, if you can't stop sinning, at least be kind. I'm not all that concerned about sin. God isn't either. What God is concerned about is repentance and about love. And if you love, everything's going to get better. Everything. You're going to get better if you love. So yeah, sin is bad. I mean, I'm not saying that it's no big deal if you sin. It's a real big deal if you sin. But the biggest deal, the biggest sin, the most terrible sin, is to not love your neighbor. Of course, you're not loving God if you don't love your neighbor. The greatest commandment, of course, is to love God. But we exercise that commandment. We prove that we believe that commandment and follow it by loving our neighbor. Because it's really easy to say, I love God right now. But it might be harder later on today when somebody vexes me to show that I love them, right? Because they're right in front of me. I mean, God is not visible to me right now. So it's really easy to talk about loving God. It's really easy to talk about loving people in sort of a theoretical way. But it's really hard to do it in a practical way. That's what proves that we are Christians. And the energy to do that is the knowledge that God has saved you, as in this parable about the Good Samaritan, which is a description of exactly what has happened and is happening to you right now. May God bless you and help you in all things.
0: The previous segment was provided by Archpriest Seraphim Holland, pastor of St. Nicholas Orthodox Church, in McKinney, Texas. Visit his parish website at www.orthodox.net for additional edifying material from Father Seraphim and the clergy of St. Nicholas.

0: Christ said, I am the way, the truth, and the life. Christ is the truth. And he will not accept mixing truth and falsehood just because people don't want the truth. Christ said in Luke chapter 17, as it was in the days of Noah, so shall it be in the days of the Son of Man. They did eat, they drank, they married wives, they were given in marriage until the day that Noah entered into the ark and the flood came and destroyed them all. We live in a time that's increasingly like the days of Noah, when more and more people's lives are devoted to doing evil continuously. We see more and more people who could care less about God. They don't go to church. They're not concerned about their salvation. And people, even within the church, tell us we need to get with the times, because if we don't, we're going to lose everybody. But we have to be like Noah, and we have to rest on the solid rock of Christ. We can't go with the crowd. We cannot be blown about by the winds of popular opinion. We have to please God rather than man. We must be faithful to God and to his truth, even if everyone around us falters. Amen.
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2: Patristic Nectar Publications is pleased to present Theological Foundations, God, Man, and the World in Genesis 1 through 3, a 10-lecture series. The opening chapters of the Holy Bible provide the fundamental elements of the Christian worldview. There we learn about the one true God, the human being, fashioned in God's image, and God's meaning-infused creation. These texts, which have always formed a central element in the Church's catechetical ministry, present the most important of Christian convictions. These chapters are particularly relevant today, as secularism has suppressed these essential truths from the Western mind, and priests can no longer assume that these basic theological affirmations are believed by those coming to the Church or raised in the Church. These lectures are presented as an aid in the formation of catechumens and as an effort to set forth the transcendent beauty of the glory of God, of the human being, and of God's magnificent world. For these and other available titles, visit our website at patristicnectar.org.
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4: In the name of the Father, and of the Son, and of the Holy Spirit, a blessed Lord's Day to all of you, brothers and sisters. I've entitled my homily this morning, Words of Madness. Words of Madness. The title comes from the great canon of St. Andrew in the ninth ode that we chant in the first and the fifth week of Great Lent, that magnificent canon of repentance. And he puts these words, he sets forth these words as a description of the speech of the Pharisee in today's gospel. Words of madness. Words of madness, of insanity, fill our country today, like at no time in my life. One of the main streams that promotes words of madness is the massive opioid crisis that we have in our country. I've been listening to a heartbreaking but very insightful book written by a woman named Beth Macy called Dope Sick: Dealers, Doctors, and the Drug Company That Addicted America. It's an incredible text and heartbreaking, and something that we know everywhere, from the big cities to the rural lands of America. There is no place in our land that the scourge of drug addiction hasn't been successfully promoted and reaped a sorrowful, terrible, terrible crop. So maybe some of you live in places where your nights aren't filled with screams, but it's certainly not me. I hear them all the time. Not a day goes by when I don't hear the screams, the cries of madness of the drug addicted in our society. I gave up some time ago the thought that I could actually fill up my gas tank without hearing them. That I could actually go to a gas station and not see a person who's addicted to drugs. It's not possible, at least not in the area I drive. This is how sad it is. But it's not just the irrational cries of the drug addicts that fill our culture. Even the so-called civilized, even the intellectuals are speaking words of utter madness. So much so that words themselves have been eviscerated of meaning. One word extremely important to me, and I know to you, the word woman, has no meaning in our culture today. If we bow, as most universities and corporations in our land have bowed, to to the cries of madness, to the words of madness of our intellectuals in complete and total rebellion against God and biology. We can't even know what a woman is. They can't even define one. This is how crazy it is. Words of madness, on the one hand and on the other, filling our society. But dear ones, nothing compares to the words of madness that begin this way. I thank thee, O Lord, that I am not like other men, especially that one. Those words of madness make the cries of the addicted and the mental chaos of the detached from any transcendent norms appear reasonable. The cry of the Pharisee in today's gospel is far worse, far more grotesque. Luke 18 is the chapter from which the gospel is drawn. The setting is given to us by St. Luke before Jesus told this parable. Luke says that there were certain men, certain Pharisees there, who thought that they themselves were righteous and despised others. This is the background in which Jesus taught this parable. The self-righteous, the religiously active, who were stuck up, who had actually become insane by their externalized religion and their self-concept. Today's gospel is a poignant expression of that statement that Jesus made: by your words you will be justified, and by your words you will be condemned. So we see it fleshed out in the parable today. One man who thought he was righteous condemned another man who knew he was a sinner. And the externalist, the grotesque, insane man, went home condemned. And the man who beat his breast and said, God have mercy on me, a sinner, went home justified. The humble man doesn't despise people. If we have the heart of Christ, we don't condemn people, period. Even if they do lots of things that objectively, according to God's words, are worthy of condemnation. We certainly don't condemn them. We don't despise them. I was reviewing the 25th step of the ladder this week because it's all dedicated to humility. And there is a beautiful word there. It's a short word, but potent, that shows us how far we should go from condemning a person. St. John of Sinai says there in step 25 of the ladder, he says, the pious one not only doesn't despise a person, but like a bird fears the sight of a hawk, the humble one fears contradicting another. What a word that is. Like a bird fears the sight of the hawk, the humble one fears contradicting another. To have humility, it makes us nervous even to be in the context of an argument or in a circumstance where we might be tempted to take the position of correcting others when it's ill-advised, when it's not conducive to our own humility. It makes the humble person nervous. How careful are we? How concerned are we about contradicting someone else? Do we fear it like a bird when a hawk is flying by? Two nights ago, I was coming home, and as I was walking in the back door of my house, I saw about five or six little birds speeding at super high speeds, and they went right up and over my rooftop. And then, right behind them, a massive owl. I don't know if owls eat those little birds, but by the way that they were flying, it sure looked like it to me. And he was following them and went exactly in the same path, right up over the top of my house and down. This was before I read the text from step 25. Words of madness indeed. How could the Pharisee be so ignorant of himself? How could he not learn the truth about himself? The answer is that he was only content with the externals. It's expressed in the text by saying that when he stood to pray, right? This parable is very much about how to pray, two models of prayer, both in the temple of God. When he stood to pray, it says he prayed to himself. He had no great grasp of what he was doing, who he was before. He didn't judge where he was correctly. He didn't judge before whom he stood correctly. And he certainly didn't judge himself and couldn't pray from his heart. All he had in his mind was the outside, the easy part. It's all he had. He wasn't engaged in any great quest at inner transformation. He wasn't locked in an honest, courageous observation of his own heart, which is the hardest part of following Christ by far. No, that was all too much for him. All too much. The publican, exactly the opposite. Notice, the text doesn't say of the publican that he stood there praying to himself. Instead, it says he put his head down and he beat his breast. He addressed his heart. And knowing his heart, he brought forth compunction. He brought forth repentance. Saint Sophrony of Essex, commenting on this, has a beautiful word. It's a hard word to accept. But if we could accept it, we would make tremendous progress towards the kingdom of God. Listen to Saint Sophrony. He says, "We ourselves must learn to become greater persecutors of ourselves than are our enemies." Most of us are just trying to deal with our enemies without losing our souls. And Saint Sophrony says, if we have our mind right, if we're not mad, then we should do what the saints did. When the saints were accused, they didn't deny it. They didn't say, "You're wrong." They joined the accuser in criticizing themselves. Wait a minute. You're missing something. There's more to it. You're only seeing what you can see from the inside. Let me tell you, it's a lot worse. God help us. We know it's true when we hear beautiful words like this from Saint Sophrony. It's very scary. I want to encourage you with some words from Saint John's first epistle. He says, "If we say that we have no sin, we deceive ourselves and the truth is not in us. If we confess our sins, he is faithful and just to forgive us our sins and to cleanse us from all unrighteousness. If we say that we have no sin, we make God a liar and his word is not in us." John goes on and to explain not only that it's good to confess, it's good to acknowledge courageously the truth about who we are and not to make up a phony external self like this Pharisee did, It's good not just because it secures us forgiveness and interior cleansing, rejuvenation. When we tell the truth about ourselves and we speak it before God, God takes it away in His great love for us. And He also rejuvenates us. He reduces the power of our sins in our life. But he goes further. St. John goes further and says, if you really want to love Christ, the way for your love of Christ to go up is for your self-concept to go down. The more honest you are about who you are, the more honest you are of exposing the interior of your life and calling a spade, the more that you see what God has provided for us in Jesus. Listen to the very next verse in 1 John. If anyone sins, we have an advocate with the Father, Jesus Christ the righteous. He himself is the expiation, the covering of our sins. And not only for us, but for the entire world. Yes. If you want to know Jesus as more precious in your life, if you want your devotion and appreciation and love for him to increase, then accept the truth about yourself and recognize that you have a solution. The solution isn't pretending it's not there, like this Pharisee, and creating a false image. The solution is the advocate that the Father has provided for us, the one who has come to take away our sins, the one who's standing for us and saying, this one's mine, that one's mine. He belongs to me. She belongs to me. No death and no sin can touch them. This is our confidence. You want the gospel to mean something precious to you? Tell the truth. Tell the truth about yourself. Father Zacharias of Essex, he goes further. He says, we actually must learn to curse our own righteousness. We must learn to curse our own righteousness and to blame ourselves for all and to give glory to God. If we don't, and if we judge others, if we despise anyone because we think they're really bad compared to us, we're mad. We're the insane ones. Better to be a meth addict on the sidewalks of Riverside than to be like that and to judge people. I want to end by a beautiful word about Thanksgiving. One of the great sorrows of this text is that the man, the Pharisee, the lunatic in the story, condemned himself in the middle of a prayer of thanksgiving. How do you do that? Thanksgiving, which is, under most circumstances, the witness to a heart of faith and gratitude and humility. In this case, it was the conveyance of his insanity, his pride, his death-dealing, man-destroying pride, in the middle of a prayer of thanksgiving. How is that possible? What's possible? Because there's two kinds of thanksgiving. One which is pleasing to God, and one which is grotesque. The one which is grotesque comes from pride, and it issues forth in judgment. We thank God for something that's not true. I thank you, Lord, that I'm so great. When you say it like that, isn't that just sick? Who would do that? Only an insane, a spiritually insane person. That kind of thanksgiving is atrocious to God. But the thanksgiving that comes from humility, the thanksgiving that comes from a person who knows that we are not good judges of our own sins, The thanksgiving that comes from someone who knows that what we see is only a portion, a small portion of what's there. The portion that the Holy Spirit has given to us at that moment to deal with, but that there's a lot more that we're blind to. The thanksgiving that comes from a humble heart like that, a heart that's also full of faith and appreciation for the fact that God has provided an advocate for us, a solution for all of our problems, way better than anything we could do ourselves. That kind of thanksgiving, the Father say, is a mighty shield protecting the believer from all attacks of the enemy. And it's even more valuable. There's a saint that I think may not like me very much. I never really thought about it until this week. I mean, there's probably lots of saints that don't. But there's one. And the reason is because I have teased people with his name so many times. You know, one of the great joys of being a priest is participating in the naming of a child. The parents choose, but the priest's names. And that's extremely significant because the priest is acting and praying in place of Christ, giving the person a calling and identity. This is why in our prayer books we have that beautiful prayer for the naming of the children on the eighth day. And a lot of times I'm always careful to talk with the family and make sure that they've chosen a Christian name, a name that will be a calling. But I always tease them too, and I say, if it's a boy, I say, how about Barsanuphius? No one has ever gone for it, literally. And if it's a girl, I usually say, how about Sexburga? They're both incredible saints. Incredible saints who have names that to our American ears are not the most attractive. But this week I was literally reading the letters of St. Barsanuphius and feeling very guilty. I thought to myself, you know, I don't think I should do this anymore. Because it really hit me that he may know what I'm doing and may not appreciate it at all. Especially because my heart was so appreciative. I should tell you who Barsanuphius is and make up for my sins. Barsanuphius is called in our literature the great old man. He lived in the 6th century. He was an Egyptian Copt, but he lived in our monasteries in Palestine. And he lived with another monk that his name is John, but he's called in the literature the other old man. So you have the great old man and the other old man. And they were recluses. This is the time under the great emperor Justinian. 530 or so. We have two volumes of their letters, mostly written by Barsanuphius. They never came out and interacted with people. Barsanuphius appointed, he was a spiritual father with hundreds and hundreds of monk spiritual children who gathered around him, but he wouldn't come out of his cell. He appointed one of his spiritual sons, Abba Seridos, to be his interlocutor. He would write his letters, he would pass them to Seridos, Seridos would take them and distribute them. In letter 214, St. Barsanuphius addresses the value of thanksgiving. Listen to this. Not only is thanksgiving that comes from a humble heart and true faith in God so pleasing to him, not only does it function as a shield against every work of the enemy, but St. Barsanuphius says, thanksgiving is a precious prayer because after we've offered it, it continues to intercede for our weaknesses. This is a magnificent reality about thanksgiving. When you recognize your weakness and you recognize your sins and you embrace God's advocate and solution for our problems, which is Jesus, our Savior, the covering for our sins, your thanksgiving explodes. And as your thanksgiving explodes, it doesn't just please God. It also intercedes continuously for your weaknesses. And don't we need constantly to have our prayer interceding for our weaknesses after we finished it? So take heart, dear ones. Take heart. Let's refuse words of madness. Especially, I thank thee, O Lord, that I am not like other man, especially that one. Let's refuse 100% to despise anyone. Let's at least ask God to help us to persecute ourselves, to truly believe that we're only seeing a partial portion of who we are. Let us trust Christ as our solution to our problems and cover ourselves with thanksgiving and hope then that that life will be considered by the Lord to be absolutely reasonable, healthy, the expression of a sound heart and mind. God help us. Amen.
0: 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Again, that's www.patristicnectar.org.

Not many women from the pagan Roman period are remembered for their greatness. A woman during that time did not have the opportunities for education or social advancement as did men. But once in a while, a really gifted woman would rise up, would stun the masses not only with her beauty, but also with her education and wisdom. Such was Catherine, the great martyr, still remembered today as an amazing Christian woman. The early Christians, by recounting her life, presented not only the value of a woman as a saint, but also sought to correct and convert the pagans of their time. She hailed from the city of Alexandria and became renowned throughout the Roman Empire for her natural beauty, kindness, majesty, and erudition. For she had studied the works of Asclepius, Hippocrates, and Galen, thereby having acquired an extensive knowledge of medicine, as well as logic, rhetoric, and philosophy. As a result, her qualities earned the admiration and courtship of many Roman senators and other distinguished men. As an unmarried maiden, she belonged to the household of her father, with no rights to wealth. So, her mother and other relatives encouraged her to marry, so that she may acquire her father's estate. However, Catherine did not desire marriage, for her heart was yearning for higher things, things that she could not fully understand and was unable to articulate. Hoping to divert her relatives so that they may not implore her anymore, Catherine issued the following proposal. "Present unto me a young man who is equal to me in the four virtues in which you claim that I am peerless among women, and I will take him as my husband, for I will not be yoked to one who is unworthy or inferior." They suggested men of great nobility and wealth, even the son of the Roman emperor. These, however, were beneath Catherine in intelligence and appearance. Seeing all of this, her mother, who was a Christian in secret, suspected the soul's deeper yearnings, and thus took her daughter to a Christian elder. The elder, upon observing Catherine's modesty, proper deportment, and eloquence, and knowing of her desire to find a man of equal rank, replied, "I am acquainted with just such a man, who is not only unique, but incomparably transcends all the qualities for which you hope, and others even more so. He is more radiant than the sun, wiser than all men, filled with a treasure that suffers no decrease, but rather increases. His nobility is beyond description, beyond the depths, infinite, without compare, and even beyond comprehension." Catherine then expressed a wish to see this man, and the elder handed her a small painting, a holy icon of the Mother of God holding our Lord, and he asked her to pray before this icon so that she may receive her heart's desire. Catherine, somewhat perplexed, returned to the palace with the holy icon and proceeded to follow the elder's instructions. In her prayerful exertion, she fell asleep, and in her slumber beheld a vision in which the Mother of God appeared, as depicted in the icon, holding her son. His radiance was greater than that of the sun, but his face was turned toward his mother and his back toward Catherine. Catherine moved to the other side in order to see him, but he turned away again. This happened three times, after which Catherine heard the Most Holy Virgin say, "My child, look upon your servant Catherine, how beautiful she appears." But he replied, "Nay, rather she is dark and so repugnant that I cannot look upon her. Is she not wiser than the orators, more graceful than anyone else?
She is not wise, but foolish. I do not wish to look upon such as her. Despise not the works of your hands, my Lord, but guide her as to what she must do to behold the light of your kingdom. She should return to her elder and follow his instructions. The following day, Catherine hastened to the elder and fell at his feet, weeping as she gave her account of the dream, and imploring him to guide her in attaining her heart's desire. The elder catechized Catherine, explaining in detail the rites and mysteries of the faith, the second coming of our Lord, and the gloriousness of paradise in contrast to the grievous everlasting torments of Gehenna. Catherine quickly absorbed the elder's teachings, and having come to believe in the true faith with all her heart, she received the mystery of holy baptism. After this, the elder instructed her to entreat the Theotokos. Catherine returned to the palace and kept vigil all night with fasting and tearful prayers. Just as before, she fell asleep and beheld the heavenly queen and the divine child, who this time looked upon Catherine with a gracious eye. His mother asked him if the handmaiden pleased him, to which he replied, "She has become wealthy and enlightened, noble and eminent, and now in possession of so many blessings and grace that I am well disposed and desire to betroth her to myself as my undefiled bride." The Lord Jesus presented her with a beautiful ring. Having done so, he commanded Catherine to preserve this engagement and take no man to herself. Catherine awoke, and upon seeing the ring truly on her finger, was enraptured by the divine love of our Lord Jesus Christ. Shortly after this, things drastically changed in Alexandria. The emperor Maximinus Daya, renowned for his pagan zealotry and debauchery, issued a decree throughout his dominion that all citizens must congregate at the capital and pay tribute to the gods, or else face punishment. Crowds of people journeyed to Alexandria with their offerings. All was pandemonium on the day of the festival. The cries of the pagan priests were overcome by the screaming of the slaughtered animals, and the stench of their burnt flesh filled the air of the city. Catherine, aggrieved over such iniquity, made her way straight to the temple. As she appeared at the threshold, the people ceased their sacrifices, for they were stunned by her beauty. Catherine, undistracted by all the attention, sent a message saying that she had information which was of vital importance to the emperor. Once in the emperor's presence, Catherine, raising her voice with confidence, denounced the heathen practices and exhorted the ruler to pay obedience unto God. Maximinus, surprised but also vexed by Catherine's words, questioned her as to her identity and origins. She told him these, and the emperor, awed by her knowledge, as well as her beauty and deportment, became deluded, convinced that he was speaking to a goddess in human form. Catherine replied, "Of course you would assume such, for your very gods are nothing but demons who have represented only fantasies and illusions to drive you further toward impassioned desires. My form, on the other hand, was fashioned by God, who honors each of us with his image and likeness. Admire not my beauty, but the wisdom of the Creator." The emperor angrily retorted that she should not speak of the gods in such a disrespectful manner, but the maiden fearlessly countered that she would speak the truth and that he could cease his belief in these false gods. Maximinus assembled the best rhetoricians, 150 in number, who he believed would defeat Catherine with their logic,
for he was afraid that he might himself be defeated by the godly woman. When everything was ready, before the debate began, the archangel Michael appeared to Catherine and emboldened her, saying, "Be not afraid, dear child, for the Lord will add to your wisdom, so that you can not only vanquish the 150 philosophers, but also so that many others will come to believe through your testimony and will receive the crowns of martyrdom." Catherine was brought before the rhetoricians, and immediately the chief of them demanded, "Are you the one who insults our gods?" She responded gently, saying, "I am." The rhetor replied, "Our most famous poets extol the gods. You have even read as much. So why do you wag your tongue with such insolence?" Catherine responded, "My wisdom and knowledge is from God, who gives life to all things. Your own gods are full of deceit and human foibles. The real question is, why do the poets extol gods such as these?" The orator replied, first quoting Homer's encomium to Zeus and other deities, then citing Orpheus's Theogony, and finished by saying, "Our greatest and most eminent poets called the gods immortal. Be not deceived by continuing to worship the one who was crucified and not counted worthy of mention by our poets." But Catherine deftly disproved these conclusions, citing passages in which the ancient poets and philosophers had themselves condemned the iniquitous behavior of the gods, and giving proofs of the recognition of the one Most High God and our Lord Jesus Christ as his Logos by some of these same ancient philosophers. This true God, the Logos, created the world out of nothing. He became man and dwelt among us, teaching and undergoing many trials for our sake. Whereas our first parents disobeyed God and found themselves not only cast out of paradise, but condemned to a life of sin and death, Jesus Christ was obedient even unto death on a cross, so that through his resurrection the gates of paradise and eternal life would once again be opened. And when he ascended into heaven, he sent the Holy Spirit upon his disciples, who then went out into all corners of the world in order to preach the good news and bring light to those in darkness. You too, dear philosophers, can come to know him, for he is merciful and compassionate and calls upon all sinners, saying, "Come unto me, all you who labor and are heavy laden, and I will give you rest." Catherine rendered the orator speechless. Maximinus demanded that the others refute her arguments, but they refused, for they could not bring themselves to argue against the truth. Enraged, the emperor ordered that a fire be kindled in the middle of the city, so that the orators could be burned therein. The scholarly men fell at Catherine's feet, entreating her to pray for them, that the Lord forgive them for their sins, and grant that they will be allowed to receive baptism. Catherine sealed each one of them with the sign of the Holy Cross. The orators went off to endure martyrdom on November 17th. Maximinus was relentless. Once again he sought to subdue Catherine, exhorting her to worship the gods with him, promising her half of his kingdom and a residence in the palace with him if she did so. Catherine recognized his obvious scheme and resisted his efforts. The emperor directed that Catherine be stripped of her clothing and whipped. The maiden bravely endured the scourges for 2 hours, her body so badly wounded that the ground was drenched with her blood. After sunset, she was thrown into prison, deprived of food and water for 12 days. It was during this time that the emperor's consort, Faustina, had seen a vision in which she beheld Catherine, shining among virgins and youths clad in white,
presenting her a golden wreath, saying, "The Lord has sent this wreath to you." Restless from the strangeness of the dream and full of admiration for the bravery and virtue which Catherine had displayed throughout her trials, Faustina desired to meet her. As soon as Maximinus went away from the palace on a mission, Faustina confided her wish to the military commander and counselor Porphyrios, who, being a trustworthy and honest man, fulfilled the empress's wish and brought her to Catherine. Once the empress beheld Catherine, she said, "What a blessing to see your noble person! Having been worthy to do so, I will not grieve if I lose my life or this worldly kingdom." Catherine replied, "You are blessed, Empress, for I see now a crown set upon your head by the angels. In 3 days you will suffer, but thereafter you will be in heaven." Meanwhile, our Lord sent a dove every day to provide food for Catherine in the prison. At dawn, Catherine was brought once again to Maximinus, looking as healthy as ever, and dazzling all who saw her beauty. The emperor, assuming that the guards had brought food to her, intended to punish them. But Catherine refuted this, telling him of Christ's providence. It was then that Hersaceden, a prefect, offered his plans to construct an instrument of torture, the design of which would either frighten Catherine into submission or completely mutilate her if she refused. 3 days later, the apparatus was prepared, and before she was cast into its sharp blades, Maximinus tried again. "Worship the gods, or taste a bitter death." But the devout maiden responded, "I have stated my case. Do as you desire." With this, Catherine was bound and cast into the terrible contraption, which was already spinning at a high speed, as the crowds watched and cheered. Suddenly, she was freed by an angel, and was left unscathed by the weapon, which spun out of control and struck many of the unbelievers. The Empress, having learned of what had happened, came out and denounced her husband's actions. Maximinus went mad with rage, ordering that she be decapitated. The following day, Catherine was brought back to the judgment hall again. The emperor, exhausted and hopeless, ordered that she be beheaded. As Catherine was brought to the place of her execution, the tempter came along in a different guise. A large crowd followed, weeping that such a beautiful noble woman would prefer to die a horrible death than to enjoy earthly blessedness. She upbraided them, saying, "Cry not, but rejoice, for I behold my bridegroom, the adornment and crown of the martyrs. He calls me to paradise and life eternal." When they had arrived at the execution site, Catherine raised her voice to heaven, "My Lord Jesus Christ and God, I thank you that you have secured my feet on the rock of patience and have directed my steps. Stretch out your sacred hand, which was nailed to the cross for our sake, and receive my soul, which today is separated from the body out of love for you. May you be glorified, Father, Son, and Holy Spirit."

There she lay hidden, undisturbed for centuries, until the monks of the monastery of Mount Sinai, guided by the Holy Spirit, discovered the precious relics of the saint, and placed them in a golden casket underneath the Church of the Transfiguration inside the monastery, where they remain until today. Pilgrims to the monastery are able to venerate her holy relics and receive a blessing, a copy of the ring which Christ gave her as his betrothed. Saint Catherine, intercede to the Lord for us, that he might have mercy on our souls, and free us also from all the modern idols which captivate our hearts and minds.

0: Why do you increase your bonds? Take hold of your life before your light grows dark and you seek help and do not find it. This life has been given to you for repentance. Do not waste it in vain pursuits.
1: A quote of Saint Isaac, the Syrian.
2: Beloved brothers and sisters in Christ, as this year draws to a close, we give thanks to God for His mercy and for you, our listeners. Through Orthodox Sentinel Ministries, the voice of the Orthodox faith is now heard in over 100 countries, calling souls to vigilance, truth, and hope in Christ. We recently received an email from an Orthodox inquirer asking about our logo, curious about what it represents, the sword, the shield, the cross. It's not a decoration, it's a confession. At its heart is a cruciform sword held downward, not raised in worldly aggression, but resting in humility. It represents the Word of God, the sword of the Spirit, as written about by Paul, and the truth that Christ has already won the victory. Behind it stands the cross, bearing the ancient proclamation of the Church, I see, ex si, nika. Jesus Christ conquers. Not by force, but by the cross, by the resurrection, by love that is stronger than death. The shield reminds us that the Church does not attack. It guards, it protects. Guarding the faith once delivered to the saints, Trinitarian, incarnational, unchanging. Even the sounds you hear on this station, the drums, the calls, are not meant to inflame passions, but to awaken watchfulness. Like the Symantron in the monastery, summoning the faithful to prayer, courage, and discernment in a darkened world. Our motto declares it simply, defending the faith with the sword of truth. 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
1: The following segment is provided by Father Spirit and Baby.

The Church teaches us that the human soul comes into existence at the moment of conception, that the physical body cannot live without the soul. But at physical death, the soul lives on without the body. And this separation of soul and body is not natural. It is a difficult thing. And at this point, the soul then begins a great journey, a journey it has never made before. And so our guardian angel comes to accompany us on the journey. So it's very important that we strengthen the bond between ourselves and the guardian angel in this life through the way we live. But it isn't just our guardian angel that then comes to us. In Ephesians chapter 2, we read of the aerial spirits, the demons of the air, those who would seek to prevent us from making this journey. In the life of St. Anthony the Great of the desert, we read of a vision he had of souls ascending, beginning this journey when their bodies died, and how a demon tried to prevent them from making the journey. Those who were righteous were able to pass unhindered by the demon. Those who were still weighed down by passions were not able to pass. And so it's very important that we all pray for the dead, particularly in those early days when the soul leaves the body. Accompany our loved ones with our prayers. Strengthen them on their journey. As St. Macarius says, each of us then goes to a foretaste of our eternal reward, to either heaven or hell. And he makes it very clear, there is no purgatory. We will have a foretaste of our eternal reward. Before Christ's incarnation, of course, everybody went to Hades, the righteous and the unrighteous. But this does not mean that everyone was in the same place. Even within Hades, there was a separation so that some had a taste of torture and torment, others consolation. We see this in the parable that Christ taught of Lazarus and the rich man who cried out from his torments in hell. So it's very important that we pray for our dead. And particularly at the liturgy, when we put the particles into the chalice, make sure we take a list of our loved ones to the priest before divine liturgy. St. John of Kronstadt says to us, when we commemorate the dead, they commemorate us. They pray for us. So let us strengthen also our union with those who are in the church, in paradise, in heaven. It's very important that we pray and strengthen, of course, the union between the whole church as we ask Christ for his forgiveness. Our longing is to enter heaven. God will judge us, but we must never lose hope. So long as we are moved to pray for our loved ones, we know there is hope. We believe that God can move the souls of the dead from hell to paradise. He can show mercy. This is not something we can take for granted, but it means we can have hope. We must always have hope. We must persist in our prayer. The thief on the cross cried out to Christ, having lived a sinful life. And in that moment, Christ overcame his justice with mercy. And this is our hope, that Christ will show mercy too for us. Just as Christ was moved by the intercession of the centurion or the mother and father for their daughter, Christ responds to prayers of intercession. God would forgo punishment of a whole city for the sake of a few righteous people. Let us pray for our loved ones, however sinful we may believe them to be. And let us hope that our loved ones after us will pray for us. And the thief on the cross then was offered a moment of repentance. Christ was willing to show mercy rather than judgment and righteousness at that moment. And so too, he offers us moments of repentance. Every one of us. But we do not know when will be our last. So when we are moved to repent, when we sense that God is calling us to repent, let us take that opportunity, for none of us knows when it will be the last.

God was the reason of true faith and good behavior and of the knowledge of technology among people. While people continually felt God above them, before them, and around them, in the same way air and light is felt, they attributed and dedicated all their technological works and handiwork to Him, their Lord and Creator. When the feeling of God's presence became dulled and spiritual vision darkened, that is when pride entered into tradesmen and technologists, and they started to give glory exclusively to themselves for their buildings, handiwork and intellectual works, and began to misuse their work. That is when the shadow of cursedness began to fall on technology. Saint Nikolai Velimirovich, from the Complete Works of Bishop Nikolai, in Serbian, Book 12, page 23. Translated from the Serbian by Maria Milkovic.

It is in the depths of the heart that one decides who to become. Seeds of hope and love, or fear and hatred, often find their way into the soil of a person's heart, and quickens their gait toward either a vision of unending light, or toward a deceptively poisonous darkness. A young seminarian with a pure and fertile heart sat in a classroom in Smolensk Seminary in 1853, and listened to stories about the gospel of Christ being preached in far-off China. These accounts inspired within him a dazzling vision of his own future as a missionary, an entrance into the luminous darkness of the unknown, the unanticipated, the uncomfortable. An Abrahamic journey that would take him 6,000 miles eastward to Japan. Born Ivan Dmitrievich Kazatkin in 1836 in a village near Smolensk, Russia, the future Nicholas, saint and enlightener of Japan, showed much promise as a young seminarian, and upon completion of his studies in Smolensk, he earned a scholarship to the St. Petersburg Theological Academy. He excelled there too, and earned the respect of the authorities of the academy, who thereafter encouraged him to pursue a life of scholarship and teaching. But, to the rector's dismay, instead of heeding this advice, Ivan chose to follow his heart's deepest yearning after he saw a posting for a replacement priest at the Russian consulate in Japan. "I have a strong resolution in my heart to preach Christianity and enlighten the foreign people," Ivan remarked. "Going to Japan is the best chance to accomplish my desire." Ivan took the name Nicholas, or Nikolai, in Russian. Upon being tonsured a monk on June 22, 1860, and was ordained to the diaconate and priesthood within the same year. While tonsuring him, Bishop Nektari encouraged him in his missionary calling. "It is not in a monastery that you will spend your devotional life, but having left your homeland, you will have to serve our Lord in a far-off and pagan land. You must take the cross of a zealot, the staff of a pilgrim. You are called not only to be a monk, but to be an apostle as well." The bishop's words were prophetic, as Father Nikolai's calling would not be limited to the parochial duties of a diplomatic chaplain, but rather would overflow far beyond the monastery and consulate and into the hearts and minds of the Japanese people. Father Nikolai traveled 6,000 miles by horse and carriage, crossing the Urals, eastward through Siberia to Irkutsk, before crossing the Baikal Lake by ferry, where he was forced to winter in Nikolaevsk. His delay seemed to be the work of Providence, as it brought him face to face with one of the Orthodox Church's most renowned missionaries, Saint Innocent of Alaska, who was also constrained in his travel by the poor weather conditions. In Saint Innocent, Father Nikolai found a kindred spirit whose heart also burned with the desire to spread the gospel beyond the horizon of his familiar homeland. Saint Innocent encouraged Father Nikolai and gave him advice from his 40 years of missionary experience. His first task, said Saint Innocent, was to learn the language of the people. Saint Innocent also warned Father Nikolai the importance of enduring through the darkness of loneliness and despair that often accompanies missionaries. He also outfitted him with a new clerical cassock and cross in order to gain the respect and trust of the Japanese people. Arriving to Hakodate like a frail and naked seed on a sun-scorched summer day in 1861, Saint Nicholas faced the fierce xenophobia of the Tokugawa shogunate, the last feudal military government in Japan that saw any foreign missionary presence as a threat to its sovereignty and ancient heritage. Father Nikolai attempted to take his mentor's advice in cultivating the soil of his missionary field by learning the language of the people, but he found it nearly impossible to learn Japanese and converse with the local people, and soon he teetered on the brink of abandoning his calling. He even began reverting back to his academic interests. But just as an unexpected shower of rain brings renewed hope of harvest to an arid land,
So too did Father Nikolai's second providential encounter with Saint Innocent of Alaska. The Blessed Hierarch was rerouted through Japan, en route to Kamchatka, and thus had the opportunity to see his beloved protégé and breathe new life into his efforts. Through this meeting, Father Nikolai received a renewed vigor and zeal, launching him into 7 years of intense study of the language, culture, religion, and customs of the Japanese people. Father Nikolai even sat at the feet of the teachers of Confucianism, Shintoism, and Buddhism, and listened to the sermons of Buddhist preachers and storytellers in his attempt to make the unknown familiar. After years of cultivation with seemingly no fruit in sight, Father Nikolai one day was visited at the consulate by what seemed to be a harbinger of pestilence and drought to the work that had been done, but was in fact the first fruits of his arduous labors. A samurai Shinto priest and an aggressively xenophobic and hostile nationalist, Sawabe Takuma, who frequented the consulate in order to give fencing lessons to an officer, confronted Father Nikolai about his intentions in Japan. After a tense exchange, Sawabe was struck by the humble priest's calm demeanor and reasonable responses to his accusations and questions. Slowly, he began to open up to the missionary and visited him more often. Eventually, this man who might very well have come to kill the priest became his first convert to the faith and was ordained as an Orthodox priest. Sawabe, given the baptismal name Paul, risked his life numerous times to bring others to the faith. Because missionary activities were banned by the government and converts could be executed, the growth of the Orthodox Church simultaneously brought a period of persecution. But Nikolai saw this as a further catalyst to the flourishing of the Church in Japan. "These persecutions have served," he reflected, "with the help of God's grace, to make it so that those who had the faith only in their mind now had it in their heart. The enemies of Christ did not have the satisfaction of hearing even from women or children a single word of weakness or fear in professing Christ." Japan continued to persecute Christians until 1873, when it finally overturned its xenophobic edicts and opened its doors to the outside world. Throughout his missionary career, Father Nikolai focused on the formation of the local leadership of the Church and on translating scriptural, liturgical, and theological texts into Japanese. By 1878, more than 4,100 believers had joined the Church, largely through the instruction and catechesis of indigenous leaders. Father Nikolai requested that a bishop be sent from Russia. After being summoned back to the homeland by the synod, he was consecrated bishop on March 30th, 1880, in response to his own entreaty. The fruit from the flowering tree of Orthodoxy in Japan, which began as a small seed of hope sown in the heart of a young, idealistic seminarian at Smolensk Seminary almost 50 years earlier, was now ripe for harvest. Yet the laborers were still few. "If the number of preachers here correspond to the mission's spiritual needs," Nicholas remarked in a letter to a friend, "there would be Orthodox Christians in all the cities and villages of the provinces of Japan. All of Japan is ready to adopt Christianity, and only men are needed to gather the harvest in the field of God." The missionary's plea for assistance to the Holy Synod of Russia fell on deaf ears as the Russo-Japanese War broke out on February 10, 1909. Despite limited resources, Father Nikolai is remembered as a model Orthodox missionary for fully immersing himself in the culture of the people he wanted to convert and by allowing them to assist him in sharing the faith with others. Within 50 years after his first arrival, the Church of Japan numbered 266 communities,
with over 33,000 Orthodox Christians, one archbishop, one bishop, 35 priests, 6 deacons, 14 teachers of singing, and 116 catechists. Father Nikolai reposed in peace on February 3, 1912, and is still remembered fondly by the Japanese people. To this day, the Holy Resurrection Cathedral, built by Saint Nikolai himself in the ancient Byzantine style, stands perched on a hill overlooking the city of Tokyo, like a tree, providing shade and nourishment to those around it. Passers-by are reminded that Nikoraedo, or Nikolai's house, as the locals call it, is awaiting them with open arms. May a seed from this tree of Christ's universal love fall into our hearts, and through the prayers of our Father among the saints Nikolai, Enlightener of Japan, may we too cultivate a desire to preach the good news of Jesus Christ to anyone who has ears to hear.

Leading a frontal assault against the lies and deceptions of our ancient adversary in the great battle of spiritual warfare. 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

The following segment is provided by Abbot Trifon, Abbot of the All-Merciful Savior Monastery, located on Lushan Island, in Washington State. And now, here is Abbot Trifon.

0: The beauty of Orthodoxy is what first attracted me to this ancient faith. My first encounter with the magnificence of Holy Virgin Cathedral in San Francisco totally disarmed me. I had walked into that cathedral as an atheist and very much a secularist. I had no interest whatsoever in Christianity. I had long abandoned my Lutheran faith that I grew up in. But there was something inside me that longed for something that I knew I was missing, something on the spiritual level, but I didn't know how to find it. And I had walked by Holy Virgin Cathedral many times over the years, and then one day I just thought, I'm going to check this place out, and I walked in. And the impact that it had on me was amazing. The fact that people stood for the services seemed right, because sitting in pews, as a Lutheran, I always felt like I was viewing a stage production of some sort. And the emphasis seemed to be focused on the minister. But when I walked in and I saw this huge, beautiful golden iconostasis, and I saw all the clergy of the church dressed almost in my mind as courtiers to a king. And they weren't focused on themselves, but they were focused on the God that they worshipped. And then that, coupled with the interior of the church covered with frescoes, and the beauty of the place, was astounding to me. I decided to return, and I went the second time and attended a divine liturgy, which was presided over by the Archbishop. And it just grabbed my heart. And I'd always heard the term that world will be saved by beauty. But I never really understand what that meant until I came in touch with Orthodoxy. And this is the case because Orthodoxy and beauty are inseparable, because God and beauty are inseparable. As someone who grew up in northern Idaho on Pendere Lake, where I climbed mountains and was an avid young photographer, and always very attracted to everything that was in the natural world, and the beauty of the natural world. The very first time that I came in contact with an actual painted icon was when I was in college, and I was taking my first trip to Oregon, from Oregon to San Francisco. And my friends and I stopped on the Avenue of the Giants, and I beheld for the very first time these great redwood forests, and these trees that were bigger than anything and older than anything I had come in contact with. And I was so taken by the beauty, because earlier that summer I had come in contact with this icon that a friend of mine owned, of the Holy Virgin. And there was something in my mind that connected both the icon and the redwoods as somehow similar. Both of them inspired me. Both of them made my heart soar. And both of them seemed like it's where I belonged. I belonged in the redwoods, and I belonged before an icon. And that whole concept stuck with me. This has been probably 45 years or 50 years now since that encounter with the redwoods and the icon. And every time I return from visits to San Francisco and our cathedral and our archbishop, I always try to drive up 101 and take an exit onto the Avenue of the Giants. And I still walk back to that same tree at the end of a path, and I give her a big hug. The last time I was there, I looked up and I said, "My dear, you haven't changed a bit." And she looked down at me and she said, "You, however, have changed tragically." But what I'm saying is that the Avenue of the Giants and those big redwoods still impact my heart and my soul. But I have something very similar happen to me when I walk into the monastery temple here on Vashon Island. I'm transported to a place where there is neither time nor space, but to the heavenly realm. And there is the beauty of Orthodoxy and the beauty of our God. And this is what saves us. Much like taking a bouquet of flowers and setting it in a vase in front of our own personal icons in our home, or offering incense in our worship before the throne of God, even in our home. These are things that impact us in a way that unites us to God and connects us to eternity. This is why an artist or a poet can experience the eternal when creating something of beauty. God is creator of heaven and earth and is present through his created energies. The material world, being good, is an important means through which God expresses himself. It is through God's created beauty that we are drawn into a relationship that is meant to be eternal, and through which divine revelation can transform our nature. Then creation is completed, and the created is united to the Creator.
1: That we may receive the King.
2: The previous segment was provided by Abbot Trifon, Abbot of the All-Merciful Savior Monastery, located on Vashon Island, in Washington State. Visit the monastery's website at www.vashonmonks.com. In addition, the Abbot's blog, which features a wealth of edifying writings and other content, can be found at abbottrifon.com.

Beloved brothers and sisters in Christ, as this year draws to a close, we give thanks to God for His mercy and for you, our listeners. Through Orthodox Sentinel Ministries, the voice of the Orthodox faith is now heard in over 100 countries, calling souls to vigilance, truth, and hope in Christ. We recently received an email from an Orthodox inquirer asking about our logo, curious about what it represents, the sword, the shield, the cross. It's not a decoration, it's a confession. At its heart is a cruciform sword held downward, not raised in worldly aggression, but resting in humility. It represents the Word of God, the sword of the Spirit, as written about by Paul, and the truth that Christ has already won the victory. Behind it stands the cross, bearing the ancient proclamation of the Church, I see, ex si, nika, Jesus Christ conquers. Not by force, but by the cross, by the resurrection, by love that is stronger than death. The shield reminds us that the Church does not attack. It guards, it protects. Guarding the faith once delivered to the saints, Trinitarian, incarnational, unchanging. Even the sounds you hear on this station, the drums, the calls, are not meant to inflame passions, but to awaken watchfulness. Like the Symantron in the monastery, summoning the faithful to prayer, courage, and discernment in a darkened world. Our motto declares it simply, defending the faith with the sword of truth. 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

0: The following segment is provided by Father Moses McPherson, pastor of Holy Mother of God Orthodox Church in Georgetown, Texas. And now, here is Father Moses.
1: In the name of the Father, and of the Son, and of the Holy Spirit. You know, normally the priest always typically preaches on the gospel. We have a very powerful epistle today from St. Paul, his letter to the Corinthians, where he begins, "Watch, stand fast in the faith, be brave, be strong, let all that you do be done with love." This first two sentences of the epistle reading today, "Watch, stand fast in the faith, be brave, be strong." If you think about the persecutions that were happening in the time St. Paul, and the fact that basically he and all the other apostles were martyred except for St. John the Theologian, although he was severely burned, he later lay down and reposed. You get the sense that they constantly needed to lift up the brethren and encourage them. And we start this with the first word, watch. Now, in the Orthodox Church, we kind of have a dual meaning for this word watch, or also what you would call nepsis. A lot of times people talk about Hezekiah, which is silence and stillness, and saying the Jesus prayer, but they often forget that there's a second word, which is nepsis, N-E-P-S-I-S, that the fathers always talk about in conjunction with Hezekiah. And nepsis is watchfulness, and specifically, it's watchfulness of the heart. Now, this is both the watchfulness of the heart, of where the heart is inclined and where the heart wants to go, but also, even more so, what thoughts are we letting into our hearts? What thoughts are we letting trouble us or cause us distress? What the fathers call logos me. It sounds like logos moi when you actually read it out, because it's L-O-I-L-O-G-I-S-M-O-I, but it's actually pronounced logos me. Logos me, the intrusive thoughts that hound all of us, all of us, all of us. We all suffer from intrusive thoughts because this is the primary, you could say, battle that the demons wage against us. And all of us have our own demons that struggle particularly against us. My demons are probably quite different than some other people's, and maybe they're similar to somebody else's, right? I would say, you look in a general sense, a person who's often falls into anger doesn't often fall into despair. And the person who falls into depression often doesn't also fall into greed. You know, so there's ways in which our personalities are formed, you know, even from the time of our birth, that are intrinsic to each one of us and seem to be unique to each one of us, that also correspond to certain passions, certain temperaments. You know, I often think about this in marriage. When people have a struggle, you know, it's like, a woman marries a romantic man who's an artist type, right? She will never want for that type of affection and attention and surprises and gifts and certain, she'll never want for that. She will want for money, most likely, right? Likewise, you know, she marries the accountant, she will never lack for financial stability and number crunching and everything being put together tidy, but she probably is not going to get a high level of romantic dinners and gifts and surprises and other things and frivolous spending on a whimsical vacation or something else, right? These things happen with everybody in marriage and just in general with our personalities, but also in terms of knowing the dispositions of our heart and the temptations that befall each and every single one of us. And so St. Paul says, watch, watch. You could see this a lot in the last 2 years. I've often said that, you know, there's a saying that money doesn't change a person. Anybody ever hear this, right? Money doesn't change a person. It just reveals who they really are. That's why, I can't remember what the numbers are, but it's like, I think it's greater than 90% of all lotto winners go broke within like 5 years. It does not matter how much money. They could win $1 million Or there are lotto winners who won $90 million and it was all gone within 5 years because they were ruled by the passions already previously and were unstable financially, and the money that they received was correspondingly spent in a frivolous manner as they had always spent money. This is the same with the pandemic. I often say the pandemic didn't change anybody in the church. It just revealed where people were really at spiritually. The person who was afraid of death previous to the pandemic only became more afraid of death. Right? The person who had their reservations about the faith and their uncertainty and relied heavily on their logic and their own understanding and, well, I don't really listen or follow this or that or didn't really read the saints. Then the pandemic comes and all of those same attributes are heightened. And now we're in like the next stage of the pandemic, right? Where we've seen tremendous curbs on our personal freedoms. And it's becoming more and more pronounced. And so we hear the words of St. Paul, watch, watch, watch our hearts. Watch what's going on inside of them. Watch what passions are tempting us or ruling over us. It is abnormal, brothers and sisters, for a Christian to be afraid of death. This is an abnormal state of soul. This is not a healthy Christian soul. It is an abnormal for Christians to avoid church so that they can flee from death. This is abnormal. In fact, I have often noted, even in our Archbishop Peter noted this, in one of his letters to us, that the same icons that people were killed for venerating, people then would come to church wearing a mask so that they wouldn't get sick from venerating these same icons that other people died for so that they could kiss them. There's some kind of conundrum going on there. There's a deep contradiction that's happening. The normalcy in a Christian soul is to

0: Jesus Christ, who took our sins and was willing to die for us. Now, the second part of this phrase, watch, pertains to the last part of today's epistle. And in the King James, which we read today, it says, Maranatha. Maranatha. Anybody know what Maranatha means? It was the cry of early Christians. Anybody?
1: Anathema.
0: Huh?
1: Anathema.
0: No. Maranatha. Maranatha. Two words. Maranatha. Come, Lord Jesus. Come, Lord Jesus. It was the cry of those who were waiting for the second coming of Christ. You know, St. Paul did not think that 2,000 years was going to pass before Christ came again. You can see many times in his early epistle writings that he believed that the coming of the Lord was absolutely imminent. And all Christians should live with this same mindset. Whether or not Christ comes again in our lifetime, none of us know. In fact, I was reading the other day about Father Seraphim Rose of blessed memory. And in his time, in the late 70s, people were utterly convinced that they were in the end times and that Christ's return was imminent. And you could see why they felt this way, you know. Communism was still raging. The Russian church was severely compromised. They felt like it was the spirit of Antichrist was on the earth. There were, you know, tens of thousands, hundreds of thousands of people that were still being persecuted at that time. There were tens of millions of people who had all died in the profession of their faith in the Soviet Empire. And it's interesting because Father Seraphim Rose's continual word to them was to be calm, to be steadfast, and not to lose their peace. And it's quite interesting because for us, we look back, 40 years. That was 40 years ago that they were convinced that the coming of the Lord was imminent. And Father Seraphim's words to them were so fitting for that time and so fitting for our time, which is watch, but remain peaceful. Remain peaceful of all that's befalling us around us. Coming down around us. The second word, stand fast in the faith. Stand fast in the faith. All of our, you could say, our stability, what keeps us together, what puts us together as a human person, what keeps us stable and grounded is our faith. It's interesting to see in our society the places that were the most anti-Christian, and they were all, quote unquote, living in freedom and religion, you know, you're slaves to religion and all these other things, you know, places like San Francisco and whatnot, right? Hedonistic enclaves that were, quote unquote, countercultural. What happened? The pandemic came and they enacted the most draconian laws. And the people were all on board with it. Masks and lockdowns and reprimands and all these things. Why? Why? Because the fear of death. Because the fear of death ruled in their hearts. They had the appearance of being against culture, against society, against God, as though they were strong. They were strong because they could do it on their own. And yet you look at these places, Los Angeles, New York City, all these places that seem to flaunt their godlessness. They're the same ones that came up with the harshest laws, the strongest rule over the citizens, right? Neighbors calling each other, ratting each other out to the police, all these different things. Why? Because they're afraid. There's no stability. There's no stability there. Stand fast in the faith. Our faith is whether I live or I die, it does not matter. The only thing that

0: matters is my life in Jesus Christ. All of my hope is in him. I will meet him either today, or in 10 years, or in 20 years, or maybe even in 30 years. But at some point, I am going to face him, and I don't know the hour or the day. And so my life should be a continual preparation for this meeting and for this judgment. It's interesting, you know, the fathers, they say they don't fear death, but they fear the judgment of God. Why is this? Because we live, us Christians, we live before God. Our faces are turned to him daily in our prayers, in our hearts. We see ourselves as we are. We see ourselves before God. And we know one day the fullness of seeing ourselves will be being seen by him. And so it is, brothers and sisters, we must stand fast in the faith in all stability. Then he says, be brave. Be strong. We need to hear these words. Take them to heart. We can't be like wilting flowers in the face of adversity. You know, we can't be like throwing our arms up and flopping on the floor and saying, oh, you know, all is lost and this and that, and oh, they're doing this and that thing and whatever else, and the, you know, the government is trying to take this step or that step. No. St. Paisios talked about this a lot. We have to have a manly spirit. He said this both about women and men, that we need to have a manly spirit. We need to be ready to face adversity. We need to understand that adversity comes with being a Christian. I think this is one of the most fundamental aspects of the Christian faith. One of the most fundamental aspects of the Christian faith is that if you are a Christian, you will face adversity. You will face derision. You will face persecution. You know, when I first became a Christian, was in Southern California, and I knew that I was making a decision. There was a condemnation of what everyone else believed. Because I said, I follow Jesus Christ, and I follow his teachings and his morals. And you don't want to know something that's interesting? Almost all the people I had the most difficulty with that I worked with were homosexuals. I would treat everybody the same. Everybody the same. Didn't make a difference. Wasn't judgmental, didn't care. The ironic thing was that even in the 90s, when homosexuality was very frowned upon, at the time I was so worldly, I didn't care. I was like, it didn't bother me. I had friends who did this stuff. But the minute that I repented and said, I'm going to become a Christian, and I'm just being a Christian. I'm not telling you, you have to even become a Christian. I am a Christian. The minute that people would find this out, they would be so rude to me. There would be almost instantaneous animosity, anger towards me. And this wasn't just at one job. This popped up at multiple jobs with multiple people. And I realized the Christian stands for moral truth and certainty. And the world hates it. The world does not want to be told what they can and cannot do. And even if you don't open your mouth and say it, they know what you believe. And there is this animosity. And it's not even towards us. It's not even towards us. It's really towards God. When people are living in sin, they don't want to be convicted of sin. They want you to tell them, oh, it's okay. You can do whatever you want. It doesn't matter, etc., etc. Just be happy. Just love is all that's important. Quote unquote, love is all that's important. But the minute that you stand and say, I'm not the judge of anyone, God is the judge, and he tells us what is moral and true. People do not want to hear that. This is the nature of being a Christian. Being outside of society. Being under a condemnation from society. Being under judgment from society. Even if you don't see yourself as being judgmental, and I would say that I try not to judge people for their life and the things that they do, but rather want all men to repent and come to Jesus Christ. Still, as a presence, each Christian is in a way a presence of who God is. And so it is that St. Paul said to the Corinthians when they were facing persecution, be brave, be strong. Let all that you do be done with love. And this, I think, is the difference. We are not Bible thumpers. We are not here to beat people up. We are not here to proverbially, you know, kind of kick their teeth in with our morality or our life or our Christian faith, etc., etc. The Christian does all these things in a very humble and loving way. We are calling people to Christ. We are calling them to repentance. And we are telling them that the real fullness of life can be experienced only in Jesus Christ. This is the only true life. When people are like, how was the pandemic for you? I'm like, my life did not change at all. I think the only thing that changed was maybe I became a little more serious about my faith at times and realized I needed to kind of work on myself on a deeper level. But other than that, I mean, I was like, I go to work, I go to church, I feel like I'm at peace, and I'm fine with it. It doesn't matter what comes or what happens. And I think that this is the thing, this is the evidence, this is the evidence to the world of our Christian faith. You know, domestic violence, drug addiction, alcoholism, all of these things are through the roof in the last year. Divorces, all of this. Why? Because of the fear, because of the anxiety, the fear of death. All of these things that people are ruled by are manifesting themselves in the inner destruction of their lives. But we as Christians should live in constant peace. No matter what happens, no matter what befalls us, no matter what happens in society or around us, Christ is with us. To our God be all glory, honor, and worship, the Father, the Son, and the Holy Spirit. Amen.
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1: Hey everyone, God bless you and Happy New Year to all of you again. And best wishes for all of you who are celebrating the Feast of Theophany. I'm quite enthused to share with you a few reflections on a book that I read recently that it's called The Cross of Loneliness. The Cross of Loneliness. This is a marvelous text. It is the record of a correspondence between the recently glorified Saint Sophrony of Essex and Father George Florovsky, the great archpriest and theologian here in America. These two incredible Russians are perhaps arguably the two most vital witnesses to Orthodoxy in the West in the 20th century, and they had a personal correspondence. And this marvelous book, which was translated by Deacon Nicholas Kotar, it was edited by Father Nicholas Sakharov, a monk of the monastery of St. Sophrony, of St. John the Baptist in Essex, England, that St. Sophrony started there in 1959, and the grandnephew, in fact, Father Nicholas is the grandnephew of Father Sophrony. He put it together. Deacon Nicholas Kotar translated it. Father Alexis Torrance is the one who wrote the introduction and kind of presents the book to us. It's a short book, but man, is it powerful and extremely important to us Orthodox Christians who live in the West for lots of reasons. I better have a sip. The book contains, it's published by St. Tikhon Monastery Press, by the way, South Canaan, Pennsylvania. The book contains 19 letters back and forth between Father George and Father Sophrony, them writing back and forth, as well as two appendices. And the reason I'm so enthused about the book and why I find it so applicable today is because both of these holy fathers were so dedicated to presenting the faith to the West and interacting with people in the West. Both had such a love for Westerners and such a deep commitment to being functioning as a bridge between holy Orthodoxy and especially of non-Orthodox Christians, both Catholic and Protestant. Let me share a few particular thoughts from it, and then basically just leave you with an encouragement to buy it and read it for your edification. First, just a little side note, if you're a seminarian watching this, you'll be interested to know that there are several places in the text in which seminarians are addressed. They are particularly talked about both by St. Sophrony and Father George, especially Father George, who interacted. He taught at Harvard, but he also lectured at our Orthodox seminaries here in America, and he has a lot to say about seminary life and about seminarians. So that's just a little side note. First, I would say what binds them, these two holy men, together is their absolute resolve to nourish, live, and propagate serious theological life. The pursuit of God by prayer and the study of Scripture and theology. They also lamented greatly that such a small percentage of Orthodox Christians were interested in serious theology. Both of them especially highlighted the fact that they found non-Orthodox Christians more ready and more interested in the true ecclesiological life, the life of true theology, than they found many Orthodox Christians who had migrated to the West. Now, that's not a total shock, of course. Many Orthodox Christians came to America not to bring the faith, but for economic reasons or simply to better their lives and find safety, as so many people have poured into the West for this very reason, to get into cultures of freedom. But the importance of deep theology, of serious commitment to prayer and understanding and living the Christian faith, is something that united their hearts together. They were great proponents of this, and they considered America and England, their respective countries, to be what they called fertile fields for mission and catechesis, especially. Fertile fields for mission and catechesis. They also argued for a deep and sincere, what they called authentic engagement with non-Orthodox Christians. And this is very important, of course, in this age of kind of thin or cheap ecumenism, and often a heretical ecumenism that doesn't respect the reality of the one holy Catholic and Apostolic Church, but kind of takes the Protestant model of denominations and trivializes Orthodoxy by understanding us as somehow just another denomination. While rejecting that, they also reject an overreaction against heretical ecumenism and encourage believers, Orthodox believers, to engage very much, practically, personally engage non-Orthodox Christians in the West. And I would love to hear what they have to say now, 30 years or so after Father Sofroni's repose, and a little bit longer after Father George's repose. So this is my first big encouragement, is that they were great proponents of a serious apprehension and life, a theological life. They promoted serious theology. They also advocated for authentic engagement with the non-Orthodox world, with a real embrace of the West. They also had, and this was really the genesis of their correspondence, a mutual love for Saint Silouan the Athenite, this great saint and gift from God who reposed in the Lord in 1938. Father Sofroni, of course, is the biographer of Saint Silouan, his cell attendant, his spiritual son, who has brought the teachings of Saint Silouan to the West, and they certainly have run all over the world. But when Father Sofroni was preparing his first manuscript to bring to the English-speaking world the life of Saint Silouan, he asked Father George to write an introduction to that. And they were both incredible devotees of the life and witness of Saint Silouan. So Saint Sofroni wrote Silouan's life, and Father George wrote the first introduction to the first volume that Saint Sofroni produced. Just as a little side note to whet your appetite a little bit more to get this book and to engage it, to read it, there's also in the appendices a fantastic correspondence between Father George and Father Sofroni, as Father George has been reflecting upon a time he spent in India, where he talks about the Hindu country and how magic was in the air and how much they needed Christ and what he thought was important about reaching the Indians. He also laments over and over the reality of jurisdictionalism, something that is a great plague upon Orthodoxy in the West. And he, Father George, speaks about it very poignantly and points out that this he shares actually an incredible story. I think I might be able to find it here easily. I think you'd love to hear it. An interaction that he had at a conference. Now, here's Father George, right, who is Russian by birth but was serving here in the Greek Archdiocese. And very similarly, Father Sofroni, Russian by birth, was at the Russian monastery of St. Pantoleimon on Mount Athos, but in England, established his monastery and placed his monastery in time under the ecumenical patriarch at the time. But both of them were dismayed by Orthodox Christians who put an overemphasis in their mind upon a person's jurisdiction or particular connection to which autocephalous Orthodox church. So, for instance, Father George writes from New Delhi, and he talks there about the Protestants. He says, the mission here, he says, magic is in the air. Snake charmers sit on the streets, and the snakes dance to the music of the pipes. There is a fruitful field for mission, true and profound mission. But the mission is in the hand of the Protestants, who, it is true, preach Christ and the word of God, but do not lead anyone to the church, for they themselves are outside of it. Oops, no offense there. He had deep respect for Protestants and interacted with them. But he was true to Orthodox ecclesiology. And I thought I'd also read to you this interesting passage about jurisdictionalism, which I found to be fascinating. So this is in 1963. Father George was very pained about a circumstance that had taken place, and he wrote Father Sofroni about it. And he said, "Archbishop Nicodemus greatly upset and surprised me with his question when we spoke alone. He asked, 'Are you not upset in the depths of your soul that you are not in the same church where you were baptized?' This is because Father George was serving under the Greeks and yet was baptized under the Russians. All I could do was answer in shock. I never thought that I was baptized in the Russian church or that such a thing even existed. There is only one Orthodox church." For him, this was strange. The diminution, or in essence, forgetfulness of the universality or Catholicity of Orthodoxy is a temptation to me, and it hurts me, Father George wrote. How fascinating. He was deeply hurt and offended at this reference, this false division into churches that are churches instead of the church, the one Orthodox church in Russia and the one Orthodox church in Greece or the one Orthodox church in America. Fascinating text, and Father George Florosky has a lot to say about that. I'm just skimming the surface in these letters. The title of the book, The Cross of Loneliness, comes from a word that Father Sofroni wrote in one of his letters to Father George, in which he explained why he valued their theological correspondence so much, because he said, "We both have to bear the cross of loneliness," because they were in the West and were real pioneers in Orthodox theology and spiritual life. They had a certain burden that they relieved by comforting each other by these very loving exchanges. So there you have it. I hope you'll get it, The Cross of Loneliness, and bless yourself by submerging yourself into the personal correspondence of these two incredible witnesses to the West of what Holy Orthodoxy is. God be with you.
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The following segment is provided by Abbot Trifon, Abbot of the All-Merciful Savior Monastery, located on Lushan Island, in Washington State. And now, here is Abbot Trifon.

0: The following talk was recorded in February 2023.
1: We are living in a dark age. It reminds me, as somebody that's always been fond of history, it reminds me in many ways of the fall of the Roman Empire. And in fact, the Saint Benedict founded the Benedictines in the West as a way to try to infuse Christianity back into the culture, because during the Dark Ages, the Western Church was in ruins and people were no longer believers. And so Benedict, guided by the Holy Spirit, started building these monasteries, and it was actually within these monasteries that the literature and the history of the Western world was preserved. And these monks preserved it themselves, but they also were preserving a Christianity in these settings that would ultimately have this powerful and beautiful impact on the people around them, so that it would be reviving Christianity. I think that we are on the verge. In fact, we're already seeing examples in our American culture of the persecution of Christianity, of Christians. And especially, I would say, of monastic communities. So when I look upon the deeds of Saint Benedict, I look upon those his direction as something to inspire me. The man that wrote the book, the Benedict Option, is an Orthodox Christian, and he addresses this subject in that book. You should read it if you haven't. But we, as Orthodox Christians, are called by God to be this flame in the darkness. When we look at the lampadas that we have and the candles that we have burning in Orthodox churches, and even the candles that we light when we come in and we're praying for our loved one or praying for God's forgiveness, praying for the dead. When we light a candle, it's the light of Christ. That's what it symbolizes. The candle is the light of Christ. But just as that is important in our worship of the triune God, what is also important is that the light of Christ shine forth in us, so that people around us see it. And it doesn't mean being pompous. It doesn't mean being, oh, are you a Christian or do you know Jesus? I remember once the late Metropolitan Callistus Ware of Oxford. I had the pleasure on many occasions of hearing him speak, and even eating with him on a number of occasions. And I remember him telling me about the time when he was on a train in England, and this woman came up to him and said, are you saved? And the Metropolitan's response was, I am saved, I'm being saved, I hope to be saved. In other words, our salvation is not a guarantee. It's not just about coming up from a crowd of people in an arena and walking forward and then being, you know, accepting Jesus and then, oh, I'm now saved. Because that's not what it's about. That's a very dangerous position to hold. Because essentially what it does is it takes away personal responsibility in growing in the Lord. Truly growing in the Lord and letting the Holy Spirit transform us. It would be sort of like being invited to a friend's wedding. And you know that everyone that's going to be there is going to be wearing a suit and a tie. And you show up in blue jeans and a t-shirt. How appropriate would that be It would be totally inappropriate. But even more so, it would be a great offense to the bride and the groom and to their family to see you like that, like you have no respect for that. And it's sort of the same way with us in our relationship with God, that we often approach God in this lackadaisical, wet manner of being in blue jeans and a t-shirt and a baseball cap, instead of standing before the Lord with glowing white robes. Now, I'm certainly not suggesting you all go out and invest in robes to wear on the street. That would be a little weird. But the robes that I'm talking about are the robes of righteousness. That your true focus on everything in your life, everything, is on a personal relationship with God. Recognizing that you are His child and acting like it. I can remember once when I was a little boy and we lived one house away from my grandmother and I adored her. And I don't remember what I did, but I did something bad. And my grandmother came out on her front porch and she said, "David, I'm ashamed of you." And I remember it went straight into my heart. And I remember that I cried because I so loved my grandmother. And to have her say, "I'm ashamed of you," struck me to the core. How is it going to be when we're standing before the throne of God and we hear those words, "I'm ashamed of you"? I adopted you as my son. I adopted you as my daughter. You are my child. And everything I've given to you in the Gospels, everything that I've given to you through the life of the church, including my own body and blood to give you strength and to heal your soul and body. And this is what you do with it. You're reckless. I remember when I was on the holy mountain of Athos and I was at the Great Lavra. And a friend of mine, a priest that I was traveling with, came up and he says, "Oh, Father, come into that little chapel, this little Byzantine chapel that's just inside the holy gates of the monastery. They're about to do a service to the Theotokos." And we went in and there was, to this side, there was this huge icon sitting on the side of the iconostasis. It was probably about that wide with this thick frame around it. And it was a miraculous icon. And the story was that this icon had appeared on a tree in that spot. And the monks saw it and they reverently moved the icon into the Catholicon, which was the main temple of the monastery. The one that was built by St. Athanasius the Great. And the next morning, it was missing. And they went looking out for it, and they found it back on the tree. So with great reverence, they brought it back and placed it into a position of honor in the Catholicon. And it went missing again. And they finally got it through their heads. Aha! That's where she wants to be. So they removed the tree and they built this beautiful little Byzantine chapel, complete with big pillars. This was this miraculous icon that sometimes during its life shed forth tears from her eyes, which was a sign of calling us to repentance. And other times, the myrrh flowed from the stars on the Theotokos, which was a sign of outpouring of grace. And so here is this icon there. And I followed suit with the other monks, and we made the sign of the cross, and we prostrated before the icon. And then we stood up, and we prostrated again to the ground. And then each monk would kiss the icon. Well, just prior to that, a day earlier, I had been complaining to my friend about all these German tourists there. These men who were there because it was free hiking and free place to stay overnight for 3 nights. And at the tomb of the Athenite saint, there was a room that was like a small library with glass walls and shelving. And the interior of this room on these shelves was covered with relics. And I took my prayer rope and I touched in front of all these relics because I wanted to have God's blessings through his saints. So when I went in there for the second time to complete my journey around there with my prayer rope, it was crowded with these German men. And they were all treating it like it was a museum. Oh. And I just was infuriated. And I said to my friend, why do they allow these non-Orthodox tourists to come here? So here I am. It's my turn. I make the sign of the cross and I prostrate. I make the sign of the cross and I prostrate again. And just as I was on the floor before this icon, I heard a voice speak to me. The voice was as familiar to me as my own grandmother's voice. And I knew it was the Holy Virgin. And she said, "You were also a tourist." And I was immediately filled with shame. The same kind of shame that I felt when my grandmother stood on her porch and said, "David, I'm ashamed of you." My grandmother said it with love. And the Holy Virgin said it with love. It wasn't an angry, "How dare you?" It was said to me with love. And when I stood up after that second prostration, I felt so unworthy I couldn't even look at the icon. I kissed the bottom of the frame, stepped back, did one more prostration. And as I turned, one of the monks was showing me where I could be seated in one of the monastic stalls. And I remember going like this, and I went to the very back of this little temple, and I discovered what pillars are for. It's for sinners like me to hide behind. And I did another prostration. And with my head to the floor, I wept. During the whole service to the Panagia, I wept. I wept in shame. And when it was over with, and they were venerating the icon one last time, and Father Basil came looking for me. He says, "Come, come." And I could hardly see because my eyes were so red with tears. And I went up and I did the same prostrations, and again I couldn't look at the icon. I never did look at it. And when I went out of that little temple, I went off into the darkness. I didn't even want to speak to anybody. I couldn't. And then a monk came up to me and he says, "Excuse me, but after the last service, everyone has to go to their guest house." So I walked into the room that I was sharing with my friends. And my friend, Father Basil, said, "Father Trifon, what's wrong?" And I tried to tell him and I couldn't. I burst into tears again. And I'm serious when I say that it took me 3 weeks to a month before I could actually tell the story without bursting into tears. That's the impact that it had on me. And when I got back to the United States, I Googled it and I did some research work to find out more about this icon. I found out that this icon had not only relocated itself, But she not only flowed tears and myrrh from the stars, but this was an icon that actually spoke to people. I'd never heard of such a thing. So I wasn't the only one. She probably told a number of individuals like me that she was ashamed of them. She was ashamed of them. She was ashamed of me. But she wasn't ashamed of me like I'm some nasty little kid, a brat that she's disgusted with and wants to slap. But she was ashamed of me because she loves me. And she intercedes for me before the throne of God. She speaks to her son on my behalf. And she's calling me to come home, to embrace Christ the way I should, completely, with my whole heart. And she continues reaching out to me, asking me to embrace the Lord and put aside myself and become one with the Holy Trinity. And that is the challenge that we all have. And the only way we can do it is with God's help and grace. And one thing that differentiates the Orthodox Church's teachings about grace is we do not believe that grace is something created by God. We believe that grace is uncreated. It is the uncreated energies of God. It's all around us in abundance. And it's sort of like walking into a room and not breathing in the air when we don't recognize what God has for us. We need to breathe in the air. We need to consume that uncreated grace that is, so that it is activated in the noose and changes our hearts. And one way that we can exemplify that change is by loving other people and forgiving them, even if they don't ask for our forgiveness. And maybe especially if they don't ask for our forgiveness. That's what we're supposed to do. Through the prayers of our holy fathers, Lord Jesus Christ, our God, have mercy on us and save us.
0: The previous segment was provided by Abbot Trifon, Abbot of the All-Merciful Savior Monastery.

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1: Patristic Nectar Publications presents A Heart for God, lectures on the life of the Holy Prophet and King David. Christians are indebted to no one in the Old Testament more than the Holy Prophet and King David. He alone, amongst all the believers in the ancient covenant, is described by the Lord as having a heart for God. David's sin, an infamy second only to that of Adam, has been meditated upon by believers, as has David's deep repentance, which has provided an image for countless penitents to imitate over the centuries in order to find peace with God. In these 10 lectures, Father Josiah surveys the entire life of King David, from his early rise as a humble shepherd, to his years in hiding from Saul, to the magnificent covenant that God cut with him, which provided the prism through which believers have come to understand he who is the ultimate son of David, the true King of Kings, who reigns on David's throne at the right hand of the Father, the one whose heart is gentle and perfect, Jesus Christ, the Lord. For these and other available titles, please visit our website at patristicnectar.org.
0: And now, The Arena with Father Josiah Trenum.
2: In the name of the Father, and of the Son, and of the Holy Spirit, amen. Blessed Lazarus Saturday to all of you. I feel quite giggly today. You know, cities of any duration of existence have history and things that they become known for. In this town, Riverside, I think officially established in 1870, became very famous very quickly. By 1895, in that very year, we had the highest per capita income of any town in the United States of America because of the citrus industry, which was just booming here. And markers about the citrus industry are all over our town. In fact, this week, one of the historic citrus buildings burned on Mission Inn Avenue in Pine, which was a great sadness. Can you imagine being from Bethany? Can you imagine? Your hometown was Bethany. That town, of course, anyone who's made pilgrimage to the Holy Land knows Bethany. It's on the agenda. It's on the itinerary to stop there. To that place where Mary and Martha and Lazarus lived. The place that Jesus liked to hang out with his friends. And the place that became the witness to the plundering of hell and the destruction of death for the first time in the history of the human race. For 2,000 years, people have made the journey to Bethany like you can do today, so that you can stand on the ground at the place where Jesus spoke life into the 4 days dead Lazarus, his friend, where Jesus wept in the face of our misery. What a town. What a town. What Jesus did today, brothers and sisters, it really manifests two things. First, it manifests his complete, utter dominion over everything. His complete dominion over everything. And the second thing that it manifests is what his disposition is towards the human race and what it means to be Jesus' friend. You know, his relationship that he had with Lazarus was a model and a type of the relationship that he seeks with every one of his disciples. And the experience of Lazarus is a witness to what every friend of Christ has already experienced on the inside in his life, and will experience on the last day. Listening to the gospel text, did you see, did you feel the struggle of the sisters of Lazarus? Did you feel their interior conflict? Right? They were so sad at, on one hand, so sad because their brother had died and Jesus was nowhere to be found. And at the same time, they had these thoughts about Christ. They knew who he was. At least they were in process of understanding who he was. The gospel text reveals the movement that the sisters of Lazarus had to become Christians, to have a Christian understanding, a true Christology. Did you hear the comment? Lord, if only you were here. That was an incredible thing to say. None of the Pharisees would have said that. She knew, and she thought, if only he was here, no way death could have even got near my brother. If Jesus was here, death would have been hiding behind a rock, not taking him into the tomb. And then she said, Lord, I know anything you ask your father, he'll grant you. She knew how close he was to God. She knew that he was God's son and that anything Jesus asked the father would have done. Did you see her struggling to have a true understanding of Jesus? And Jesus so patiently, but so directly helped her come to a true Christian understanding of his identity. He said to her when she was struggling and saying, Lord, if only you were here, he ended that idea. I'm everywhere. I am the resurrection and the life. He who believes on me, though he die, yet shall he live. Lord, if I know whatever you ask the Father, I am the resurrection and the life. He who believes on me will never die. Wow. Wow. No wonder these beautiful women and Lazarus became such effective witnesses for decades after this experience. After the resurrection, they became powerful missionaries all over the place, especially on the island of Cyprus. They could speak about a true understanding of Jesus and the consequence of believing it like no one else could. Mary and Martha from the side of grieving at the death of their brother, and Lazarus from his descriptions of hell. I would have loved to have been his parishioner since he was a bishop on Cyprus for years. I would have loved to be celebrating in the church Pascha with Saint Lazarus. The things he would have told us, the things he saw, how the powers of the devil melted away when they heard the voice of Christ shaking, literally shaking Hades, which had been unshakable up until this very moment. Unshakable. You know, can you imagine if you were some great MMM fighter, MMA fighter, and you had not, you know, 100 victories, not 200 victories, you had millions and millions and millions of victories and not a single defeat. You can understand why hell might have been a little overconfident until it heard the voice of the king of an unshakable kingdom, as the epistle said today. The one unshakable kingdom was not Hades, it's God's kingdom. And Mary and Martha and Lazarus bore witness to the power of Christ, to a true understanding of him who is the resurrection and the life. They might have been a little confused, like I suspect you might be a little confused if you were listening carefully to the gospel. How is it? What does Jesus possibly mean? I am the resurrection and the life. He who believes on me, though he die, yet shall he live. And then, 2 seconds later, he who believes in me will never die. Which is it, Lord? Am I going to die or am I not going to die? Which is it? It's both. I am the resurrection and the life. He who believes on me, though he die in the flesh, yet he shall live in his soul and in the resurrection. And he who believes on me will never die. Because after Jesus' destruction of death, dear ones, we don't even call death, death anymore. It has been so denuded, so totally crushed into pieces, so made impotent, that we just call it sleep. That's how the apostles talk about death. It's rest. It's rest. This is why we priests love to make our commemorations of the living and the departed. We love to make our commemorations, especially when, like this morning, the list comes to us with the proper titles. The list came this morning, on one side, the living, and on the other side, the resting. Yeah, the living and the resting. So this is what I meant when I was a little giggly. It's not just because I'm thankful that Lent's over, okay? Praise the Lord that he took us through another great Lent. Praise the Lord for that. But mostly, I'm giggly because we all know what's coming. We all know what's coming. And it's so wonderful to see the enemy of mankind, what Paul calls the last enemy, death, terrorized. Such a blessing to see death terrorized and to know that just in a few days, the whole world is going to hear the proclamation of Jesus' own resurrection from the dead. So I wish you all a very blessed St. Lazarus Day. Amen.
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When Christ died on the cross, his soul descended into hell to bring those righteous who had lived before him up into the kingdom of God. St. John Chrysostom says to us that through his descent into hell, Christ has laid waste to hell. He has bound hell. He has mocked hell. Hell no longer has the power to retain. The very bolts, the locks of hell have been broken asunder by Christ. And so the kingdom of God is now open to receive the righteous. Death, physical death, is now for the righteous a transition from this world to the kingdom of God. In the fourth verse of the fourth chapter of the book of Revelation, we read of a multitude of saints surrounding the throne of Christ. Saints already alive with God, with Christ in the kingdom. Scripture teaches us that there in the kingdom of God there will be no labor, no sorrow, no suffering. In the kingdom of God there will be communion between us and between the angels to a depth we cannot imagine in this life. And of course, communion with Christ himself. We are taught that we will not be servants so much as heirs with Christ in the kingdom of God, called to serve him eternally as heirs, to live and glorify him in his kingdom. And we will see, the scriptures say, God face to face. We will know God, but not completely. God who is eternal, without limits. We will forever grow deeper into the knowledge of God, forever knowing more and more of God as he reveals himself to us. This is the condition of the saints in paradise. Forever, eternally growing in the knowledge of God. And everything that is necessary to achieve this kingdom is given to us in Christ. Christ gives us all through his church in the power of the Holy Spirit everything necessary for us to be saved, for us to enter the kingdom of God. We must not despair. We must not lose hope when we look at the sin within ourselves, when we consider our personal sins, whether we take drugs or we're committing adultery or we refuse to forgive somebody. Perhaps we are addicted to online pornography. Whatever it is that we feel has a grip on us, we must not lose hope. God gives us the power in the Holy Spirit to overcome all things. And this overcoming is healing. Faith is not a ship that we climb aboard and passively journey into paradise. It is not something that we sit back on and relax as it carries us to heaven. Faith must be active. There is nothing passive about it. When we have faith in Christ, we are called to struggle, to repent, to reject the passions and the sin that we see within ourselves. We are called in this life to be obedient. Many people mistakenly think of hell and heaven like geographical places. In fact, there is nothing physical or geographical about the kingdom of God. We enter the kingdom of God when we are obedient to God. We begin to live in God's kingdom in this world when we are obedient to him. So let all of us now respond to the call that Christ gives to us. And let us be obedient servants in this world that we may be heirs in his kingdom in the life to come.

leading a frontal assault against the lies and deceptions of our ancient adversary in the great battle of spiritual warfare. 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

0: Beloved brothers and sisters in Christ, as this year draws to a close, we give thanks to God for His mercy and for you, our listeners. Through Orthodox Sentinel Ministries, the voice of the Orthodox faith is now heard in over 100 countries, calling souls to vigilance, truth, and hope in Christ. We recently received an email from an Orthodox inquirer asking about our logo, curious about what it represents, the sword, the shield, the cross. It's not a decoration, it's a confession. At its heart is a cruciform sword held downward, not raised in worldly aggression, but resting in humility. It represents the Word of God, the sword of the Spirit, as written about by Paul, and the truth that Christ has already won the victory. Behind it stands the cross, bearing the ancient proclamation of the Church, Ici, Exi, Nika, Jesus Christ conquers. Not by force, but by the cross, by the resurrection, by love that is stronger than death. The shield reminds us that the Church does not attack. It guards, it protects. Guarding the faith once delivered to the saints, Trinitarian, incarnational, unchanging. Even the sounds you hear on this station, the drums, the calls, are not meant to inflame passions, but to awaken watchfulness. Like the Symantron in the monastery, summoning the faithful to prayer, courage, and discernment in a darkened world. 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
1: 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And now, here is Abbot Trifon.

0: In the name of the Father, and of the Son, and of the Holy Spirit. Amen. Today is the celebration of the myrrh-bearing women. It also happens to be on the secular calendar for the United States. If this is the day that we recognize our mothers, this is Mother's Day. I am always going to be grateful for the mother that God gave me. A sweet woman who was a believer. Eventually she became Orthodox, she and my dad. They are buried side by side in a cemetery, in a church cemetery in Post Falls, Idaho. And I remember one of the things that my mother, way years before she became Orthodox, my mother called me one day and she was all upset because my dad, who was a golf pro, had announced that when he died, he wanted to be cremated and his ashes strewn over the golf course. And my mother was upset and she said, well, I had always dreamed of being laid to rest next to your father and now this. And I said, Mom, think about it. Who's going to be in control after Dad is gone? You are. If you don't want him strewn over the golf course, he won't be strewn over the golf course. I think today is a good time to talk about motherhood and what it means, given what we are now seeing across the country regarding the Supreme Court's inevitable decision against Roe versus Wade. I'm reminded of the culture of Japan and the fact that in Japanese culture from time immemorial, elderly people were always taken care of by their family. And there were multiple generations living together. That was the same in this country. I can remember in Spokane, up in the South Hills, there was a large mansion that today would look like some wealthy person lived there. But when I remember my family living there, not my parents, but other members of our extended family, there were multiple generations living there. And they cared for one another. Grandmothers took care of the grandchildren during the day when mom might be out shopping or dad was at work. This is just what was standard. And then in old age, they didn't send their senior care centers or rest homes. They took care of them. And now we have a society that just basically casts people aside. I can remember when my mother was at the assisted living place on the island after I brought her here when she was showing signs of dementia. And there were so many seniors there that staff members told me never have family members visit them, ever. They were like they're put there and they were left there. I went almost every day. If I was out of town, Father Paul went to spend time with my mother and take her on a drive. This was the culture of the time. I remember when I was in high school, my best friend told me that his mother had, he had an older sister, and then she had a miscarriage for the second child, and she had planned on two children only. And she actually, if you can imagine, told her son that if it hadn't been for the miscarriage of the second child, a little girl, she would not have had him, or she would have aborted him. She even used the term, I would have aborted you, because I only wanted two children. Somehow he was supposed to be comforted in the fact that his middle sister had died before childbirth, a miscarriage. It is astounding to me that we are living in an age when the women's movement is saying that we need to have our bodies respected, and yet they don't respect the infant that's growing in their womb. This is in the image and likeness of God. We know from the church fathers that the Lord knew or heard our prayers even before the cosmos was created. We know as Orthodox Christians that when we are conceived in the womb, that at that moment God gives us the nous. He bestows us upon the nous, which is the eye of the soul. It is the eye of the soul that allows us to commune with God, who has invited us into a relationship with Him. This is something that we Orthodox take seriously, or at least we should. I am astounded to see politicians who claim to be Roman Catholic being pro-abortion in a militant way. I find it unbelievable. They should be excommunicated. They're not Catholic. They may claim to be Catholic. They may be receiving communion. I just read yesterday that there's a pro-abortion group in this country that is now planning to storm churches, especially Catholic churches, today on Mother's Day. And they even said that they would attack the Eucharist. Can you imagine what would happen if all of a sudden we had people storming in here and to attack the Eucharist because of our church's stand against abortion? This is the age that we live in. It is unbelievable to me. We need to be pro-life for everyone, not just individuals out there, elderly people who need to be properly loved and cared for and respected. We need to have respect for people who are different. I remember one man on the island, Dr. Foudy, who was such a dear friend, and he told me that when David was born, and they realized that he had cognitive problems of severe nature, and Bob and his wife were told that, well, you need to abort him. And they said, no, we will not. And they said, well, at least put him in a home because he will never be able to function in our society. And Bob said, no, we won't. We will raise him in our home. And Bob shared with me that David, and we saw, because they came here regularly for liturgy, we saw David as like an angel in our midst. He was a sweet young man, unable to communicate verbally. But just the demeanor that this young man had was beautiful. Why would anybody look at him and say, oh, he should have been aborted? And yet there are people that told Bob and his wife, Dorothy, that they should have aborted him. Look at this kid. He'll never be able to do anything. We need to respect life, all life. We need to make sure that our seniors, and I guess I can speak for myself on this one, that are taken care of and not just thrown off to the side or dropped off at a care center. So, well, we don't need to be bothering with them anymore. It's too much of a hassle. And really part of the problem is people don't want to face their own immortality. So when they see a parent or a senior member of their family starting to lose it, and physically or mentally, they think, oh my gosh, that could be me. I don't want to think about it, so I'm not going to look at them anymore. I've seen that over and over and over in my years of the ministry. I first noticed it when I was one of the first hospice chaplains in San Francisco when hospice first came to the United States from England. And I saw this all the time. People that were dumped and were not seen as worthy of love. And now we're doing it to the unborn. Just my right. I don't want children. I want to have a life. I want to have all the things that I could have in my life financially. And having children will be a burden. Well, what if your mother said that? What if your own mother said, oh, I don't want a kid. My husband and I want all this stuff. And so we don't want our child, let's abort him. And when we look at this country and see, if we really look close, we can see that we are destined to be similar to Japan, where the elderly are now being taken care of, in many cases, by robots that are invented to take care of these seniors because no one else is there to take care of them because they have such a low population. of young people. Now, we don't want young people in our lives because they're going to take care of us. We want them in our lives because God loves them. And He loves the babies and He loves the unborn. So if somebody's going to abort a baby that has been given the nous, the eye of the soul, by the God who created them, we're going to abort them. We need to wake up. We need to reclaim the morality and ethics that we had as a country in the beginning. And we need to look upon ourselves and realize that we are fallen and we are in need of repentance. And we need to demonstrate what Jesus said to us, that we are going to be, knowing that we are going to be held accountable before the throne of God, of how we have loved God and how we have loved our neighbor as ourselves. That is key to what it means to be a Christian. It's not enough to be, oh, well, I believe in the seven sacraments, I believe in the church, I believe in, you know, all this stuff, but I'm pro-abortion. How can we do that? We're going to be held accountable for all of this before the throne of God. So now is the time, is the wake-up call for all of us, to speak out for the unborn and to speak out for the elderly and speak out for the mentally ill. Speak out for those who are suffering in our society and people don't want to look at them or see them. It reminds them of too much. I remember, and this is what I'm going to end with, I remember once when I was in downtown Seattle and I was walking on a side street and I saw all these tents of the homeless people near the bridge that they tore down, along the waterfront. And I walked over there. I don't know why, but I walked over there. And I engaged somebody in conversation. And this man got tears in his eyes because I was actually talking to him. He said, "I'm invisible." He said, "I have had some struggles in my life." He says, "I used to be a druggist. And he says, "And look at me now." He says, "I had problems with alcohol and my wife divorced me. And here I am. I'm a street person and I'm invisible to everybody. And then you came up and talked to me." So then I asked him if there were any families here that he knew of. And he says, "Yes." And he walked me over through some of the tents to another tent. And there was a young family with a 10-year-old boy. And I'm just looking at these people and this little boy growing up in an environment like that. It was tragic. Absolutely tragic. We need to do something about things like that. We need to care about the homeless. We need to care about the poor. We need to care about the unborn. We need to love everyone. And most of all, we must love God. Through the prayers of our holy fathers, Lord Jesus Christ our God, have mercy on us and save us.
1: 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In addition, the abbot's blog, which features a wealth of edifying writings and other content, can be found at abbottrifon.com.

We do not change the boundaries marked out by our fathers. We keep the tradition we have received. If we begin to

0: second segment is provided by Archpriest John White Ford, pastor of St. Jonah Orthodox Church in Spring, Texas. Visit his parish website at stjonah.org. And now, here is Father John.
1: In the name of the Father, and of the Son, and of the Holy Spirit. 267 years ago today, St. Seraphim of Sarov was born in Kursk. And 118 years ago today, he was glorified as a saint. And that's why we celebrate his memory today. He reposed on January the 2nd, according to the Julian calendar, which is in the middle of the winter. And Sarov at that time was not easy to get to even in the summertime. They had to do quite a bit to make it accessible, because they had around 500,000 people who came to his glorification. But they chose to glorify him on his birthday rather than to celebrate his glorification on the day of his repose, just simply because of the practical reason that very few people would have been able to make it to the glorification in the middle of the winter. He was born Prochor Moshnin, and that was July the 19th, old style, 1754. And he was born in a well-off home, but also a very pious one. His father died when he was very young. He was a merchant. His mother had already been very much involved in the business because she had a mind for that kind of thing. And also he had begun the work on building a new cathedral for Kursk, and his wife continued overseeing that project as well. And when he was 7 years old, she had promised him that she would let him go up into the bell tower that was being constructed. And at one moment she was distracted. He went too far off to the edge and then fell. And it was a long ways down. So she rushed down, expecting to find her son maimed or dead. And he was standing on his feet because he had not been armed. And people began to remark, God has something special for this child. When he was 10 years old, he became very seriously ill, and the doctors didn't expect him to make it. And on this particular day, there was a procession with the Kursk icon, which has been in our parish many times, so most of you have gotten to venerate it at least once. But this procession took a different tour because it began to rain, so they actually went right in front of their home. And so St. Seraphim's mother carried him in her arms out to venerate the icon, and he was healed. And when he was around 16 years old, he traveled with some friends of his to the Kiev Cave Lavra, because he had a desire to become a monastic. His mother had often spent time reading to him the scriptures and reading to him the lives of the saints, and he loved the saints very much, and he wanted to emulate the many monastic saints that he had heard about. There was an elder, Dositheus, who he came into contact with, who advised him and blessed him to go to the Sarov Monastery and become a monk. As an aside, as it turned out, they found out at the time of the elder Dositheus's death that she was a woman. And so this was, there are a number of cases like this in the lives of the saints where you had a woman who obviously desired the spirituality that was available in a place like the Kiev Cave Lavra, but it wasn't accessible to her as a woman, so she disguised herself as a man and became renowned as an elder and was later glorified as a saint. So he entered the monastery at age 16. He was a novice for 8 years. He was very diligent in his work, very pious and obedient, and he was tonsured with the name Seraphim. One thing that was noted by the other monks was that he had a joy about him. When he was singing in the choir before he was ordained, particularly at the vigil in the evening or the services in the evening, the monks, after a long day of work, because life in a monastery even today is not very easy, but in those days manual labor was required to keep food on the table, and everybody would be tired at the end of the day. But if he wasn't singing in the choir, the monks would be kind of dragging around and not very up to it. But when he was there, he radiated such a joy that they forgot the fact that they were tired, and they all were able to make it through the services very easily. Saint Seraphim said about the temptation of being despondent. He said the most dangerous temptation for new monks is despondency. It is treated by prayer, by abstaining from idle chatter, by strenuous work, by reading the Word of God, and by patience, since it is engendered by pettiness of soul, negligence, and idle talk. He was ordained a deacon, and one day as he was serving the liturgy, when he came to the point in the liturgy where the deacon says, O Lord, save the pious and hearken to us, when he turned to the people, as you saw Father Vladimir do just a few moments ago, he saw a vision of Christ in glory, and he just stood there. And they had to come out and lead him back into the altar, and for about 3 hours he was in a state of ecstasy because he was seeing Christ in glory. And this, by the way, was not the first of the visions that he had. He had many visions of the Lord, of various saints, and of the Mother of God throughout his life, too many to recount in one homily. In 1793, he was ordained to the priesthood at the age of 39. And then, not long after that, he asked for a blessing to become a hermit. So he went out deep into the forest and built himself a cell and began to live a very ascetic life, like the saints in the Egyptian desert that he had read about when he was a boy. One of his spiritual practices that he engaged in was that he read the entire New Testament through every week. And this is a quote from him. He says, so that our spirit will have freedom to uplift itself there and be nourished by sweetness and conversation with the Lord, one must humble himself with prayers and the remembrance of the Lord. And I, humble Seraphim, for this reason, go through the gospel every day. On Monday, I read St. Matthew from beginning to end. On Tuesday, St. Mark. On Wednesday, St. Luke. On Thursday, St. John. The other days of the week I divide between the Acts of the Apostles and the Epistles, and I do not for a single day neglect to read the Epistle and Gospel appointed for the liturgical day and the lives of the saints. So this he did every day, and obviously for the average layman that's not something that you would be able to maintain, but I think it does underscore the importance of reading Scripture on a regular basis and also reading the lives of the saints. This is something that all of us should do, even if it's just a very small portion. He was a friend to the animals. Because he was becoming purified and reaching a state of holiness, he was becoming like Adam in the Garden of Eden. The animals would come to him and he would feed them from his hands, and bears would come to him. And one bear in particular was like a pet to him. And when he would have a visitor, which at that time was not very often because his cell was so far in the forest that someone had to really want to see him badly to be able to get there, he told the bear to go fetch some honey, and the bear came back with some honey for him to give to his guest. One day, there were three robbers that came, and they thought that he might have something worth stealing. And Saint Seraphim was a very strong and healthy man, and he actually had an axe in his hand when they came. But he didn't defend himself, and these robbers, they began to look and look, and they didn't find anything, and they became very angry, and they began to beat him. And they took the axe, and they cracked him over the head. They fractured his skull. They broke many of his ribs and other bones. And so he was left bloody and bruised. But he simply crossed his arms and said the Jesus prayer while this was going on. Finally, his bear showed up, and the robbers decided it was time to go, so they left. And he slowly was able to drag himself back to the monastery, and they sent for doctors, and the doctors were amazed that he was even still alive. And it took many months for him to recover. The doctors were not able to do very much for him, but he had another vision of the Mother of God who assured him that she would heal him. But for the rest of his life, he walked hunched over because he was never able to really fully straighten his back again. And so he usually walked with a walking stick or with an axe handle in hand. Now, as a punishment from God, these people's homes were burned down in a fire, and then later a landowner in the area discovered who they were and what they had done to Saint Seraphim, and he imprisoned them in a cellar in his home, and he came to St. Seraphim, and he said, you know, I found the men that did this to you. What would you like me to do to them? And he said, rebuild their homes and let them know that I forgive them. And he was very angry, and he said, I guess I'm going to have to come up with my own punishment. But St. Seraphim said, well, if you do that, I'm going to have to spend my time living in penance for you because God will punish you for this. And so when he told his wife all this stuff, his wife told him, well, maybe you ought to just let these guys go. After this, he decided that he would spend some time in imitation of St. Simeon the Stylite. St. Simeon the Stylite had a pillar that he erected, and he lived on the top of that pillar for the rest of his life. And there were many pillar-sitting saints that you read about in the lives of the saints, but not many after a certain point in church history. But St. Seraphim couldn't live on a pillar after he had been crippled by this beating that he had received, so he decided instead to spend the nights praying as he kneeled, sitting on a rock, as you see depicted in the icon that's in the middle of the church, before an icon of the Mother of God. And during the daytime, he had placed another stone inside of his cell so that he could do the same thing during the day, but he didn't want to be seen by people. And so that's the reason why he did it inside of his cell. Now, he didn't do this without sleeping at all. He did take time for necessary sleep and to eat. But for 1,000 days, he prayed like this. And so he spent most of his life preparing for the last 10 years of his life when he really began his ministry to the rest of the church on a scale that it had not done up to that point. He was asked to be the new abbot of the monastery when the abbot reposed, and he said, I'm not yet ready. I still have some more spiritual purification to take place, and I'm not quite there. And so another abbot was elected, and there's some indication that this abbot was among some of the monks that didn't think St. Seraphim was all that and had some suspicions about him. And so he wasn't always treated very kindly by this abbot, but St. Seraphim was always obedient. And at one point the abbot told him, you need to return to the monastery. You no longer have a blessing to live out in the forest in the cell. And in obedience, he returned to the monastery, but he asked to remain in seclusion in his cell in the monastery, which he was given a blessing to do. Then he had another vision of the Mother of God, who appeared to him with two holy hierarchs who were commemorated on the day that this happened. This was on November the 25th, old style, 1825. And she told him that he was ready, that his seclusion had come to an end, and that he needed to devote himself to other people. He eventually became the spiritual father to a nearby convent, the Divievo Convent, and pilgrims came to him on a regular basis. People who were sick came to him, and he healed them, sometimes from very amazing diseases. There was one man who had a disease of some sort in his legs. He couldn't walk, and his legs got so bad that pieces of bone began to fall out. I mean, this is how far gone this guy was. He had his servants bring him to the monastery and ask St. Seraphim to heal him. He anointed him with oil, and the man was able to walk away from that. So immediately the man was healed. There were many people who came to him, many people seeking advice on what they should do with their life, some people who were single. As for example, there was one man who was a soldier, and St. Seraphim told him, you need to marry this woman who he'd never met before. And he was disputing with St. Seraphim whether it was a good idea to marry some woman that he'd never met. So then he called this woman who happened to be there with her mother, and so her mother and she came into St. Seraphim's cell, and they likewise were saying, we don't know anything about this man, we don't know his family. And this young lady was actually inclined to become a nun herself. And St. Seraphim said, no, it's not for you, my dear. You are called to make a joyful Christian home with this man right here. And he put their hands together and he said, you're going to have miserable lives if you don't do what I'm telling you to do. So they indeed got married, and they had a very happy life and a very large family. There were other people who had come to him. Sometimes married people would come to him and ask for a blessing to separate from their spouses and become monastics, because they desired the spiritual life, and maybe they were fed up with home life. And in almost every case, he told them to go back. There were two cases that are recorded in which he gave someone a blessing to do that. And I think in those cases, it was a mutual thing where both spouses wanted to become monastics. But normally he said, go back home, love your family, live a Christian life. This is the path to salvation for you. He would greet people by saying, my joy. He would refer to them as my joy, and he would say, Christ is risen year round. And again, this is another thing that was struck people as very strange, but he radiated this joy. But sometimes there were things that he said to people that if you didn't have this joyfulness to him, you might think, this guy is a pretty dour fellow. I mean, one time there was a woman who asked for advice on who her daughter ought to marry, and his advice to her was, let him marry a man who keeps the fast. If he doesn't keep the fast, he's not a Christian, no matter what he might call himself. So you might say, well, what kind of a legalist is this guy? But he wasn't a legalist at all. He just knew that if a man can't keep the fast, then he's not going to make a good husband, because you have to have the ability to say no to a cheeseburger for you to be able to say no to other things in life. And I think that's very good advice. But people came away from him changed and transformed. He also gave many prophecies about the future. He prophesied that Russia would fall into the hands of the godless, and that there would be a time when church bells wouldn't ring and there wouldn't be services available. But he also prophesied that there would be a restoration. He wrote a letter to the Tsar, who would be on the throne when he was glorified as a saint. He left it in the hands of the abbess of the Divievo convent. And so at the time of the glorification in 1903, at one point this letter was handed to Tsar Nicholas, and we don't know exactly what it said, but the accounts say that he turned white as he read this letter, because obviously it prophesied the horrible things that he was going to endure. But I'm sure it also told him how it would all end with the crown of martyrdom. And that probably sustained him through all those years of trial and testing. There was a man who, by the name of Motovilov, I can't remember his first name off the top of my head, but he kept a diary of his conversations with St. Seraphim, and it was actually left in an attic someplace, and it was discovered around the time of his glorification, then later published. But this is where we find quotes like, acquire the spirit of peace, and 1,000 around you will be saved. And at one point, St. Seraphim was trying to explain to him what it meant to be filled with the Holy Spirit. He grabbed him by the hands, and he began to shine so brightly that this man couldn't look at him. And St. Seraphim was trying to explain to him, look, you can become a flame. You can come on fire with the Holy Spirit. This is something that's available not just to monastics, it's available to us. He reposed, as I said, on January the 2nd, according to the old calendar. And he had prophesied his death, and he said, you'll know that I've died when you see a fire. And suddenly one day they saw smoke coming from his cell, because he had eventually been given a blessing to go to another cell outside of the monastery, although it was much closer to the monastery because he couldn't make the long treks into the woods like he could in his younger days. And they found some books that were smoldering for some reason. I can't remember the details of that. But he was kneeling in front of the icon that you see depicted in the icon in the middle of the church of the Mother of God. He was found in that position. People knew that he was a saint during his life. His reputation grew over time. And in 1903, when he was glorified, it was a great event in the life of the church. And at the time of his glorification, many miracles occurred. Among those miracles, and during his life, one of the visions he had of the Mother of God, she banged her staff into the ground, and a spring of water bubbled up. And so this spring, she told St. Seraphim, would be a source of healing. The Tsaritsa had wanted to have a son, and she bathed in that spring at the time that she was there for the glorification. It was after that that she gave birth to her son, Alexei. When the communists took over, they came and they desecrated the monastery, and they took his relics and they put them in the Museum of Atheism. But they evidently forgot about them. His relics were in a crate. They never made any use of them. It's as if the saint protected his relics and made sure that they didn't put it on display as they did with the relics of some other saints and mock them. And in 1991, his relics were discovered. Well, here they are. You know, someone's going through some storage room and they find the relics of Saint Seraphim Sarov. And so his relics are back at the Divievo convent to this day. What Saint Seraphim tells us is that, number one, we should be reading the lives of the saints, and we should be reading the scriptures and how important that is to our daily spiritual life. If you want to live a pious Orthodox Christian life, there's really no other way to do that. And you also, of course, need to be in the services and to pray. But these are basic things that we all need to do. But to have a joy about the faith, there's no reason why we need to be in church and be miserable and come across that way to other people, like we're just suffering so much. I go to church, but it's horrible. I endure it because I'm trying to live a pious Christian life. If you approach it with joy, like Saint Seraphim did, it doesn't have to be bad. It can be a great blessing. One of the vision that he had, there was a bishop actually that came to his cell. This was actually before he began his real public ministry. And the abbot came with him. He wanted to meet Saint Seraphim. They knocked on the door and there was no answer. And they kept knocking and there was still no answer. And the abbot said, well, I'll have some people take the hinges off the door so we can get inside. And the bishop said, oh, no. Wouldn't it be a sin to disturb the saint? Well, while all this was going on, Saint Seraphim had been meditating on the words in the gospel, in my Father's house are many mansions. And he asked God to let him see those mansions. And he had a vision that lasted for 6 days of heaven. And he got to walk around heaven and meet various saints. And what he said about this to other people, he said, if only you knew the joys of heaven, if you live the rest of your life in a pit with worms that were eating your flesh, you would endure it all because you would say, I've got this waiting for us. So if we get a picture of where we're headed, if we get a picture of the reality of the kingdom of God and what rewards there are awaiting us, there's no reason why we need to be unhappy. Saint Seraphim also lived during the Napoleonic invasion of Russia, and when you read his life, I've never seen anything about him being worried about it or expressing concern. He just seems to have been totally untouched in any respect by this. And so he didn't allow the cares of this life to worry him. And he talked to so many people and he advised them, you can stay with your wife or even get married in the case of a single person who wanted to become a monastic, because there's no reason why you can't be a saint in that situation. So in whatever path God lays out for us, whatever we need to pray that God will guide us, but in whatever path we have ahead of us, we can walk the path of salvation, attain to holiness, and acquire the spirit of peace. And if we do that, 1,000 around us will be saved.
0: The previous segment was provided by Archpriest John Whiteford, pastor of St. Jonah Orthodox Church in Spring, Texas. 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

leading a frontal assault against the lies and deceptions of our ancient adversary in the great battle of spiritual warfare. 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

0: 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The clergy selected to be featured on Orthodox Sentinel Radio represent multiple canonical jurisdictions within the Orthodox Church. Though we are of one body, the statements, comments, opinions, etc., public or private, of one selected speaker, do not necessarily represent the opinions, or the endorsement of said statements, of other clergy or their respective jurisdictions, that are featured on this platform.
1: From the Thebaid of Egypt, and the deserts of Palestine and Syria, to the caves and cells of Mount Athos, and even beyond to the vast forests of northern Russia. These are the Chronicles of the Desert. As Abba Bessarion wandered the desert, he came upon a monastery and perceived with the eye of his soul that the monks there struggled with passions and worldly things and lacked divine grace. So, to show them the way, he sat at the gate and began weeping until a young monk came out. "Brother, why are you weeping? If you lack any good thing, you're welcome to come inside and share our table with us and give yourself some rest." "I cannot live under a roof," said the old man, "so long as I have not found again the riches of my house. For pirates fell upon me at sea, and then a storm and great waves wrecked my ship. I have dishonored my rank. How can I not weep over the former glory and nobility from which I have miserably fallen?" The young man gave him a morsel of bread and consoled the old man. "Take this, father, and rest well. As for what you lost, home, honor, and riches, God can restore." But the old man continued to weep and lament. "I cannot say if I shall find again those good things which I seek, but in danger of death every day, and without rest, I wander until I finish my course." Having fully renounced the world and living as a stranger on this earth, Abba Bessarion spoke not of material things, as the young monk assumed. Rather, he spoke of temptations, which are like the storms lashing our ships, and demons who act like pirates, and treacherous waves, which are the passions, all of which the Christian contends with, while struggling to purify his or her mind, the nous, which is the helmsman of our ship, in order to gain the riches and nobility of the heavenly inheritance lost since the fall of Adam. Abba Bessarion gave up everything for this and sought only God's love and divine grace. He wandered across the Egyptian desert for 40 years and lived free like a bird in the mountains, amidst the rocks and in desolate places. He cared not for a dwelling, nor for clothing, nor for any abundance of material things, but rather traversed the edge of the desert like a vagabond carrying only the gospel in his hands, and through austere asceticism became a partaker of the divine nature here on earth. Like the one day when he and his disciple walked by the seaside. "Abba, I'm very thirsty," said his disciple. Abba Bessarion prayed and then said, "Drink from the sea." The disciple tasted the seawater, and it tasted sweet. He then poured some into a leather bottle. "Why are you doing this?" asked Abba Bessarion. "Forgive me, Abba. It is from fear of being thirsty later on." Abba Bessarion said, "God is here. God is everywhere." He gave himself over to divine providence in all matters. Like the day he walked through a village, and upon seeing a dead man, covered him with his coat. Then he saw a poor man, and gave him his cloak. Later, a soldier passed by the naked ascetic and said, Abba, who took your clothes? Abba Besarion pointed at the gospel in his hands and said, He did. Abba Besarion rested very little, once standing amidst thorn bushes for 14 days in order to ward off sleep. For 14 years he didn't lay down but only slept sitting or standing. Through such ascetic feats and much prayer and fasting, he gained freedom from the passions and was granted great spiritual gifts. Like the one day when a man possessed with a demon came to Skithis, but the fathers could not cast it out. What can we do? Said the fathers. No one can cast this demon out except Abba Besarion. But if we call him, he will not come out of humility. But they knew that Abba Besarion came early to church, and so they let the possessed man sleep in the area where he normally prayed. When Abba Besarion arrived, they kept to their prayer, but also pointed toward the sleeping man and said, Abba, awaken this brother. Abba Besarion saw the sleeping man and said, Rise up and go forth. Immediately the demon departed, and from that hour the man was healed. Abba Besarion lived as a stranger on this earth, wandering across the desert, yet always journeying toward the kingdom of God. Let us, like him, put our trust in God and seek out that which we lost from the beginning, caring not for the things which perish, but placing our hope in Christ and eternal life.

The following segment is provided by Abbot Trifon, Abbot of the All-Merciful Savior Monastery, located on Lushan Island, in Washington State. And now, here is Abbot Trifon.

0: It's very important as Orthodox Christians that we keep our finger on the pulse of the Church by reading those daily prescribed readings from the Holy Bible. I've made it easy because on the blog, the scriptures are in their entirety written for those days. But something that I think would be even more of a benefit to you is if you take those readings and pick up your own Bible and read them from your own Bible. Being 75, I recently had to finally admit to myself that I needed larger print. And so I just invested in a Bible that has very large print. And I can actually see it easier now. But this spot right where I'm sitting on the porch of my cell is where I do my daily readings of the scripture. I do it here because this is my sort of sacred space for reading of the scripture. I've made it so. I come out here every day. Sometimes it varies, sometimes in the morning, sometimes in the afternoon, sometimes in the evening, depending on my schedule. And I read those readings out of this Bible. And then I say the Jesus Prayer. But I also, starting at the beginning, I read a chapter every day. And I started this in the beginning. So my first readings have been in the book of Genesis. So my goal is not only to read the daily prescribed readings of the church year, but to get through the entire Bible yet again. I've done this before, but I want to do it again. I think in the age that we are entering in with all of the difficulties, the pandemic, the closing of churches, the insistence of the getting the COVID vaccine that we're getting pressured to do, all of these things have made these difficult times. The recent withdrawal of our troops from Afghanistan and knowing that there are many people, both members of those who have acted as translators and who are our friends who have been abandoned. This is very, very difficult for all of us to behold. And to think of nothing of all those, to even remember all the people that are citizens of this country that are trapped in Afghanistan. These are terrible times. These are times that try men's hearts and souls. But it's all the more important that we ground ourselves in the scriptures. And it's important that we ground ourselves in the prayerful life of the church, whether it be the divine liturgy, where we receive the very body and blood of Christ for the nourishment and healing of body and soul, but also our daily prayers, the prayers for the morning and evening, and the prayers, the pre-communion prayers that we're called to do. But on a daily basis, we need to be grounded in the scriptures. This is not something that is just about Protestants, because the canon of scripture as we have it today, especially the New Testament, came out of conciliar sessions with the early bishops of the church, both East and West. The bishops were the ones that gave us the canon of scripture. And so this is not about the King James Version of the Bible falling out of heaven. It's about the conciliar decision of church bishops giving us the canon. So this is our heritage. Just as the divine liturgy and all of the services of the church are filled with scripture. In fact, the majority of our services are scripture. But that's not enough. we need to be grounded in the reading of the scriptures on a daily basis and making it our commitment not only to read the prescribed gospel and epistle for the day, but to start making an effort to read the entire Bible. This is an easy thing to do if we pick a certain place in our home or in our backyard or wherever we have peace and solitude and quiet. Even if you have to go into a closet to get away from your children for 15 minutes to do this, it's important. And this is going to give us the strength to live the life that we have to live as Christians in this age that seems to be descending upon us. So may God make it so. Glory to Jesus Christ. Glory to God forever.
1: The previous segment was provided by Abbot Trifon, Abbot of the All-Merciful Savior Monastery, located on Vashon Island, in Washington State. 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In addition, the abbot's blog, which features a wealth of edifying writings and other content, can be found at abbottrifon.com.

Leading a frontal assault against the lies and deceptions of our ancient adversary in the great battle of spiritual warfare, you are listening to Orthodox Sentinel Radio, defending

Sunday we commemorate the fathers of the Seventh Ecumenical Council. And in doing so, we don't imagine that every single one who attended was a saint, though certainly there were saints there, such as St. John of Damascus, St. Theodore. But it is their collective witness to the truth that we're commemorating. As we know, the Church has always resolved issues of faith through councils. We don't have a single earthly authority that makes judgments for the whole Church. We meet in council, and through prayer and the guidance of the Holy Spirit, we resolve our issues. And in 787, the Seventh Ecumenical Council was called to resolve the issue of the use of holy icons in church. In 754, Emperor Constantine V had called a false council. False, both because it taught heresy, but also none of the five major patriarchs were in attendance. And at this council, Emperor Constantine V sought to suppress the use of holy images in church. This council was not accepted by the church, and so in 787, a true council was called and the bishops gathered. They first met in Hagia Sophia, but then later moved to Nicaea, where that first ecumenical council had met. Nicaea also in Turkey. And the fathers met and, through the guidance of the Holy Spirit, declared not only are icons permissible, they are necessary. They are necessary in our worship. The council declared that every church must have holy icons. Every Christian home, our vestments, our church vessels. They also declared, of course, that our altars must have part of a saint's relics inserted into them to draw us closer to the heavenly realm. But with regards to the holy icons, the council declared that we must all reverently venerate the images, holy images, because icons are a part of the way that we are sanctified. They draw us closer both to the one who is portrayed, whose image the icon carries, and to the whole heavenly realm. As St. John of Shanghai in the 20th century said, icons lead us to the holy. They raise us to heaven because, as the council declared, holy icons are a visual gospel. They declare the truth, the faith of Christ. Now, there were those who rejected holy icons on the grounds that they called them graven images. But let us remember that even in the book of Exodus, chapter 26, verse 1, the Hebrews were commanded by God to create veils around the tabernacle. And these veils were to carry images of the cherubim. When we see that description, we're reading of nothing more than icons, images. This practice has been going on not just since Old Testament times, but also in the catacombs of the early church, the Christians who were being persecuted. We find there on the walls holy images, icons. St. John of Damascus says to us, to venerate the image is to move closer to the prototype. The honor we show the image passes to the one whose image the icon bears. Our veneration passes to them. And as St. Basil the Great said even earlier, whoever venerates the image venerates the one whose image the icon bears. Our veneration passes to them, because there is a clear distinction here made between veneration and adoration. Adoration belongs to God alone. But all of us venerate to some extent different people, different things. We show honor and respect. And so we venerate our holy images, but we do not adore them as we adore God. It is not worship. Worship belongs to God alone. And
The Seventh Ecumenical

Ecumenical Council based its conclusions on our faith in the Incarnation. Through the Incarnation of Christ, matter itself has been sanctified. Its very nature has been changed. Its relation with God is altered. The physical universe is now in a different relationship to God than it was before the Incarnation. Because Christ didn't just come and give us thoughts and ideas. He entered into this physical reality and he took our flesh. And doing so, he changed it so that everything physical may be lifted up in our worship of God. We do not venerate the wood and the paint and so on of the icon, but the image of the one who is portrayed there. It is the image that we venerate, not the physical substance of the icon itself. And St. John says to us, St. John of Damascus, icons defend, they protect our faith in the Incarnation. They proclaim it. When we use the physical things of this earth in our worship of God, we are proclaiming the Incarnation. So our bodies too have been changed. Our bodies and their relationship to God and our salvation has been changed. We now must see our bodies as a blessing from God, as an aid to our salvation. And so we must treat them with respect, with dignity. Our physical body is now important. And what we do with the body is important. We must guard against the body falling into sin. We must make the body the servant of the Spirit so that it is a servant that leads us to God. A servant that enables us to find salvation. So then let us truly give thanks, yes, for the fathers of the Seventh Ecumenical Council, but also for all icons that witness to God's presence in our world. But they also witness to our faith that we can be transformed. We can be transformed physically and spiritually in order that we may enter heaven.

0: Beloved brothers and sisters in Christ, as this year draws to a close, we give thanks to God for His mercy and for you, our listeners. Through Orthodox Sentinel Ministries, the voice of the Orthodox faith is now heard in over 100 countries, calling souls to vigilance, truth, and hope in Christ. We recently received an email from an Orthodox inquirer asking about our logo, curious about what it represents, the sword, the shield, the cross. It's not a decoration, it's a confession. At its heart is a cruciform sword held downward, not raised in worldly aggression, but resting in humility. It represents the Word of God, the sword of the Spirit, as written about by Paul, and the truth that Christ has already won the victory. Behind it stands the cross, bearing the ancient proclamation of the Church, I see, ex see, Nika. Jesus Christ conquers. Not by force, but by the cross, by the resurrection, by love that is stronger than death. The shield reminds us that the Church does not attack. It guards, it protects. Guarding the faith once delivered to the saints, Trinitarian, incarnational, unchanging. Even the sounds you hear on this station, the drums, the calls, are not meant to inflame passions, but to awaken watchfulness, like the Symantron in the monastery, summoning the faithful to prayer, courage, and discernment in a darkened world. Our motto declares it simply, defending the faith with the sword of truth. 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
1: Neither Jew nor Greek, male or female, slave or free. All are one in Christ Jesus, as we read in Galatians 3:28. You are not elect because of your fleshly bloodline. Salvation is exclusively found only in Christ Jesus, who we put on through holy baptism as we are taught in Galatians 3:27. Do not be deceived. The Church is the new Israel. Belief in Zionism and that the modern nation-state of Israel is the elect nation of God, is nothing but falsehood and heresy. As Saint Justin Martyr famously wrote in his dialogue with Trypho, Christ is King of Israel, and Christians are the Israelite race. Saint Justin Martyr lived in the flesh, between 100 AD through 165 AD. Saint Justin Martyr, pray to God for us.

leading a frontal assault against the lies and deceptions of our ancient adversary in the great battle of spiritual warfare. 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
1: Patristic Nectar Publications presents An Orthodox Catechism. Catechism is a process of full-orbed Christian formation in which the Orthodox Christian life is inculcated in the learner through participation in divine services, prayer, study, community interaction, and practice. At the heart of the catechetical process are the lectures delivered to the catechumens by the priest or the catechist. These lectures have been utilized in parish practice for over the course of almost two decades to prepare more than 300 catechumens for reception into the Orthodox Church. Patristic Nectar Publications offers these lectures with the hopes that they will both aid priests and parishes in preparing catechumens, as well as providing a general introduction to Orthodox Christianity for persons who wish to deepen their understanding of the faith once delivered to the saints. For more information and for other available titles, please visit our website at www.patristicnectar.org. Part 1. Lecture 1. The True God.
2: Today, our first lecture every fall is dedicated to the subject of the true God, and that's what I would like to speak to you about now. I'm making my cross, daring to open my mouth and speak about Almighty God, and I want to remind you of something that the prophet Hosea said in the 8th century BC when he lived and ministered. He witnessed the word of God to the northern 10 tribes of Israel during a period of tremendous material prosperity but spiritual bankruptcy, very much like contemporary America in the 21st century. He announced the coming judgment on the northern tribes at the hands of the Assyrians, which in fact would take place and did in 722 BC. He called upon the people of God to get serious about their souls and about knowing God. These are his words. Come, let us return to the Lord, for he has torn us, but he will heal us. He has wounded us, but he will bandage us. Let us know. Let us press on to know the Lord. And then the Lord responds with these beautiful words. He says, I delight in faithfulness rather than in sacrifice. I delight in the knowledge of God rather than burnt offerings. So here's the prophet Hosea calling the people not to be seduced by material prosperity, but to make their chief ambition knowing God and pushing on to know God. This is what the prophet Hosea says. And then he gives us the word of God, speaks on behalf of God, and lets us know that this is God's ambition. All we're doing in our desire to know him is responding to his desire to know us. This is his delight more than all sacrifice and burnt offerings, is that we come to know him. The true God can be known. This is one of the first things I want you to know. And in fact, desires to be known. It's his delight to reveal himself and to be known by people, by those who have accepted his movement towards them, those who have accepted the revelation that God has made. And knowing God and being known by God is the goal of human existence. It's the heart of why the human being was created, the core of salvation and the very purpose of life. And to be ignorant of God is death. It's utter misery, destruction. It's the raw foulness of sin and the utter tragedy of the fall of man and the very definition of misery. All of those things come from the first error of man, which is not to know and be known by the true God. And in fact, human history since the fall has been filled with one established idol after another. It should be obvious, having said what I just said to you, exceedingly obvious, that God does not take delight in all the false concepts about his existence that abound in the world of men. He's not pleased to have some people think him to be a part of creation, while other peoples think that he is an impersonal force, and other peoples think that the Godhead is not one and single, but various and multiple as the polytheists do. Nor is he pleased to have monadic monotheists affirm that the one God who exists is not a father and does not have a son. Such erroneous concepts of God are not just unfortunate. We shouldn't just, when we hear these false truths, we shouldn't just say, oh, that's sad. They're tragic. They're so false and obscure the truth so much that those who believe them do not actually come to know the true God. Listen to the church's greatest theologian, St. John the Apostle and Evangelist. He says, whoever denies the Son does not have the Father. The one who confesses the Son has the Father also. This is 1 John 2:23. Not knowing that the one God is Father Almighty is not to know the one God at all. At best, those who worship someone other than the Father Almighty have communion with false ideas in their own heads, and at worst, they have communion with demons which lie behind these idolatrous conceptions of God. Heretical notions of God separate the believer in these errors from the true God, and they keep the believer from tasting eternal life. St. John continues in the same epistle. He says, the witness is this, that God has given us eternal life, and this life is in His Son. He who has the Son has the life, but he who does not have the Son of God does not have the life. God reveals His truth to man about Himself and His Son, and the embrace of that truth is the opening of the portal of grace for eternal life to come to believers. A few years ago, I had a very interesting conversation with a visitor to the church who was an Indian Hindu. And in the midst of our otherwise delightful conversation, she affirmed that she was very pleased to visit our new church since she considered it to be a holy house. And that as a Hindu, she believed truth was expressed in all religions and God was manifest in all religions. Such an affirmation is a distinctively Hindu one, and one that no Christian is capable of making if he is in accord with his faith. To affirm that the multiplicity of God concepts that inspire the world's various and sundry religions are all an expression of the truth is to reject reason, and to end up making no positive affirmations about the nature and character of God at all, except that the true God is either unwilling or unable to make His nature and character known. To affirm that all religions are true in their affirmations about God is to say that God is both created and uncreated. He's both all-powerful and not all-powerful. He's both personal and impersonal. He's both single in nature and supreme in deity, and at the same time multiple and divided in nature and without a clear supremacy and power. And of course, to say such is utter nonsense. And, besides being utter nonsense, which is an insult to humans, it's a tremendous insult to the true God. For in fact, it says nothing at all about God. Such ignorance of God is a denial of His self-revelation, of the fact that He has labored to make Himself known to us so that we can actually have meaningful communion. This is what you do with people you love. You want them to know you, and you want to know them. If you were dating a beautiful young lady who was had very many beautiful characteristics, but you really thought that she was a vicious murderer and a purple dragon underneath that skin, she would not be happy with the thought that you didn't know who she really was. That would radically destroy the relationship. So do false concepts of God and the possibility of communion with the true God. And such ignorance denies the fact that God has labored to reveal Himself, and we express this truth in every one of our orthro services. God is the Lord and hath appeared unto us. Blessed is he that cometh in the name of the Lord. We chant that four times. After the six opening psalms of Orthros, we then chant this, God is the Lord and hath revealed himself to us. Blessed is he that cometh in the name of the Lord. Just before we sing the apolutikia, or the hymns for the feast or the saint of the day. It is a fundamental Christian conviction. And in the simple chanting of the verses from the Psalter, these are verses from the Psalms, we affirm that the true God has revealed himself to us. He's made himself known to us in many and various ways. But chiefly in the one who is blessed, the one who comes in the name of the Lord, in his Son Jesus Christ. So our knowledge of God is not a product of our own innovation. It's not a product of human deduction and reasoning. It's rather the fruit of God's own revelation towards us, of his stretching forth his hands to us, of his own seeking of us. That's why we know God. This revelation is found each and every day in the witness of the entire created cosmos. Psalm 18 says, the heavens declare the glory of God, and the firmament proclaims the work of his hands. Day to day pours forth speech, and night to night reveals knowledge. He's also revealed himself by the holy prophets over the centuries, in the inspired writ of Holy Scripture, in the law, in the Torah, in the wisdom literature, in the prophecies. And chiefly, the one God has revealed himself by sending his Son, the Lord Jesus Christ, to become incarnate, enfleshed of the Holy Spirit and the Virgin Mary, and to become a man. And so to see Jesus is to see the Father. He's come to make the Father known. This is why after we say God is the Lord and hath revealed himself to us, we repeat, blessed is he that cometh in the name of the Lord. This he is the one who has come in the Lord's name, and that is Jesus himself. Remember that the crowds chanted that when he was triumphantly entering Jerusalem to go to the cross. And we repeat that, blessed is he that cometh in the name of the Lord, not just every Palm Sunday. We especially emphasize it on Palm Sunday, especially in the gospel reading. But we say this in every divine and holy liturgy after the holy gifts have been mysteriously transformed by the power of the Holy Spirit into the very body and blood of Christ and are remaining on the altar. When the priest picks up the chalice and the spoon and brings forth the gifts to commune the faithful, to effect an organic union between God and people, when that happens, the people sing, blessed is he who cometh in the name of the Lord. Here we're making an affirmation about the Lord coming to us to reveal God and be with us in the Eucharist. This knowledge of the true God revealed in the face of Jesus Christ has been democratized throughout the world by the coming of the Holy Spirit on the day of Pentecost. By the Holy Spirit, the Holy Gospel, the sacred truth of God and his redemptive wonders to free us from death and sin and hell and the evil spirits has been proclaimed to the ends of the world. And by the same Holy Spirit, an innumerable number of men, women, and children have been enabled to confess the true and saving faith that Jesus Christ is Lord to the glory of God the Father. And to affirm that God has made himself known does not, however, mean that we understand what he has revealed or everything about what he has revealed. In fact, one of the fundamental points of the theology of the Church is to teach us circumspection. Listen to the words of this great God-knower, St. John of Damascus. This is in his classical work called An Exposition of the Orthodox Faith. He says, quote, now one who would speak or hear about God should know beyond any doubt that in what concerns theology and the economy of salvation, not all things are inexpressible, and not all are capable of expression. And neither are all things unknowable, nor are they all knowable. That which can be known is one thing, whereas that which can be said is another, just as it is one thing to speak and another to know. Furthermore, many of those things about God which are not clearly perceived cannot be fittingly described. We may experience it, but that doesn't mean we can talk about it. So that we are obliged to express in human terms things which transcend the human order. Thus, for example, in speaking about God, we attribute to him sleep, anger, indifference, hands and feet, and the like. Now we both know and confess that God is without beginning and without end. everlasting and eternal, uncreated, unchangeable, inalterable, simple, uncompounded, incorporeal, invisible, impalpable, uncircumscribed, unlimited, incomprehensible, uncontained, unfathomable, good and just, the maker of all created things, all powerful and all ruling and all seeing, the provider, the sovereign, and the judge of all. We further know and confess that God is one, that is to say, one nature, and that he is both understood to be and is in three persons, I mean the Father and the Son and the Holy Spirit, and that the Father and the Son and the Holy Spirit are one in all things, save in being unbegotten, the being begotten, and the procession. But what the substance of God is, or how it is in all things, or how the only begotten Son, who was God, emptied himself out and became man from a virgin's blood, being formed by another law that transcended nature, or how he walked dry shod on the waters, we neither understand nor can say. And so it is impossible either to say or fully to understand anything about God beyond what has been divinely proclaimed to us, whether told or revealed by the sacred declarations of the Old and the New Testaments. This is our approach to God. From St. John of Damascus. There are many realities about the Lord God Almighty that he has not revealed to us and that we will never know. No one has ever seen God, say the scriptures, nor can anything created know, perceive, or understand God's essence. Even the things that God himself has revealed to us in his wisdom and for our salvation are often very difficult to grasp, especially if our powers of perception, especially if our nous, our own personal looking glass, is covered with the dust and filth and muck of sin and the passions. The pure in heart are those, according to Christ's words, who see God. If the nature of the knowledge wasn't difficult enough, we have also our own fuzzy glasses, our own impure hearts and darkened nooses. Let me continue in this thought about how prayer and theology are connected, and how we come to know God through prayer. No human person, no creature, ought dare to open his mouth and speak about the Lord God without trepidation and a deep circumspection. We don't use God in our common everyday language casually. Priests of the Most High are commissioned to speak about God in his name, which is why we always make the cross before we speak. And we do so as speaking about the one that we adore, about the one that we worship, about the one before whom our hearts are laid bare, and about the one whom we love with our whole being. We speak about the tri-hypostatic God and our life with him, not about ideas. The tri-personal God hears us. He's listening to us now, brothers and sisters, even as we're talking now. His eye is fixed on us as we hear and as we learn. He sees the ink that I expended on this art, on this lecture. Theology is not a propagation of ideas about God. I want to emphasize that. That is not catechism. Catechism is not getting all the orthodox answers and replacing whatever answers to these questions in life you had as whatever you were before. That is not what we're trying to do, is just have a intellectual change. Theology is an articulation of our life with God. It's a manifestation in words and writing of our prayer, of our inner life. Evagrius says this. He says, he who prays is a theologian, and a theologian is the one who prays. And so we, as Orthodox Christians, experience theology in the divine services of the church. Our rule is this. It's very simple. We pray what we believe, and we believe what we pray. The Latin patristic dictum is lex orandi, lex credendi. The rule of prayer is our rule of faith. And the true faith was expressed in liturgical tradition in the church long before it was ever expressed in a New Testament canon or in the Nicene Creed. The church had her liturgical theology for centuries before it became articulated in a creed or in the New Testament canon itself. And the canon and the creed were judged according to the liturgical tradition of the church. This is how the fathers of the church knew which books in the New Testament that were purported to be written by the apostles were authentic. This is how the fathers knew that the creed was true, because it was in accord with the rule of faith maintained in the prayers of the church from the earliest days. Liturgical theology is the fountain of the knowledge of God, and the divine services remain to this day the most potent propagator of the truth and of theology. Prayer is theology, and we must, at the very outset of our consideration of the Lord God, know this, and continuously in our reflections upon the Almighty, keep prayer central. Let prayer be the heart of your catechism. This is the best catechism, is the ongoing instruction in the truth for all believers by faithful and attentive participation in the divine services of the church. All God-knowers throughout the history of the church have clung to the daily services of the church with tenacity, because in them they interact directly with the living God and grow in the knowledge of Him. They learn how to think, how to be with God, how to think about God, how to speak to God by being in the services. That's why good catechumens go to lots of services. Bad catechumens don't go to many. No one becomes strong as an Orthodox Christian by coming to liturgy on Sunday alone. No one. It has never happened. We don't have a single saint in the church who lived like that. That is a foreign Protestant concept. This, I go to church on Sunday, and it's not even a good Protestant concept. The liturgical life of the church is not like that. We have feasts that intersperse the year in the middle of the week. We have services constantly because of this. This is the way to be with God. St. John Chrysostom was once asked, what is the shortest road to holiness and to the kingdom of God? He said, without question, the shortest road is faithful, attentive participation in the divine services. If you want to be sanctified, you want to know God and have Him know you, if you want to learn how to be in His presence, how to speak to Him, how to think about Him, then join the church, because that's what she's doing in her services. She's molding us. She's introducing us to God through the writings of the fathers and the saints who were His friends and are His friends. Theology is an attempt to give expression and definition to our experience of the Holy Trinity. The masters of our theology are those who live in the uncreated light, who shine in the divine energies of God, who have given themselves to drawing near to God and remaining with God in their minds and hearts. That's what a saint is. And they speak of God from experience, not as ideas. They speak of the one who has befriended them and who has come to dwell in and with them, and the one who has resolved to make them like Himself by a transformative and personal union. Hence, Christian teachers are not qualified to speak by an acquisition of an academic pedigree, but rather by a nearness to God that is evidenced in a holy life and an authentic confession of this union, which is what we know as the Orthodox faith. These are the two necessary tassels on the hat of the Christian teacher or pedagogue: holiness of life and orthodoxy of faith. The first quest of the theologian is to speak with God and not about Him. When I myself was a catechumen and I was thirsting to form orthodoxy within my own person, the man who would become my spiritual father told me something very, very important that has stayed with me. He said, as I was devouring texts, he said, read and believe books written by authors who have ST period before their name. And he said, the rest, read fine, but take them with caution and measure them against the former. This is wisdom. Today, brothers and sisters, there's tens of thousands of Orthodox books published in English. Some are good. Many are horrible. So be wise and learn about God from those who actually know Him. Look for the books that have ST before the author's name, or at least quote STs constantly in the text. The sacred task of Orthodox catechism, in which you catechumens are involved, is a task of nourishing the knowledge of God in your own prayers. The catechists of the Church are not attempting to speak to you about God so that they simply fashion the correct ideas in your head or so that you can articulate accurate propositions. Becoming an Orthodox Christian means, first and foremost, above everything else, learning how to pray, fashioning your own devotions and increasing them. And if you already bring to the Church a devotion of prayer, thank God. Now make it bigger. Now orthodoxize it. If you haven't ever been able to establish a faithful discipline of prayer, number one task in the catechumenate is to learn to pray every day and to be with God. This is the greatest thing we have to offer. So if you have a heart that's near God and you're seeking to be learning about Him through prayer, the first thing that we know, the first affirmation that the Church wants us to know about who God is that He is the uncreated one. This is the first and definitive truth that we should appropriate in our knowledge of God.

acquiring integrity so that we become the same at all times like God. This fundamental truth about God's uncreated nature also means that whatever we know about God, we know because God has revealed it to us. We know Him because He has chosen to know us. And our discovery of God is not the conclusion of rational arguments. We have not deduced Him, as I've said. He has appeared to the entire world and manifested Himself, and He will not be the tame creature of man's logic or our reason. God is not made in man's image. Man is made in God's image. St. Gregory the theologian, hymning the uncreated nature of God, says that true Christians must practice the way of denial in knowing God. Whenever we confess something about God, we must then immediately deny that what we have confessed is the actual truth as it is. God is beyond all human description in all creaturely categories. His being defies them all. When we say that God exists, we immediately must qualify that statement and say, but He doesn't. Or at least He doesn't exist like we exist. Whatever we say, He's beyond it. What we know by existence is not what God possesses. We must follow our assertion by a denial, says St. Gregory, and say that God does not exist in a sense. That is, He doesn't exist as a creature does. And we don't really know what it means when we say that God exists. For an uncreated to exist, we don't know what that is. We fall down instead before the great mystery of God's beyond creaturely existence. We begin in an assertion and end in adoration and silence. And this is the way of knowing God that we call in the church apophatic theology, or the way of denial. Really hear me. Far, far too much popular theology is sin. It's a presumption of the highest degree in which the concept of God is required to fit human categories and to coincide with created norms. This is not only what lies behind so much Jewish and Islamic rejection of the Holy Trinity, but also what lies behind most Christian heresies was an attempt to make God in accord with human categories. And it's certainly what lies behind so much popular theology. When human beings insist on tying up the strands of our knowledge of God in nice packages and assuring us of the utter consistency in terms of human logic of God's ways, we ought to know that what we have unveiled before us is an idol of man's invention and in no way is the uncreated God. Some of you have heard me tell a story. Many of you haven't, no doubt, about an interaction I had at UCR once. I was reading a book. I had to get away from the office, and I was over at UCR in their library, and I went outside and sat under a tree to read a book. And I looked across the lawn. It was a huge lawn, but I had been spied out by a young student, an African-American student, spied me out. He was looking dead at me, even though we were farther than anything in this room. But I knew he saw me, and I knew he was coming to see me. So I got up, and I kind of brushed myself off. And he came, and he stood in front of me, and he was just about to open his mouth, and I said, let me guess, wait, before you say anything, let me guess. One, you were raised a Christian, probably a Pentecostal. You recently have discovered the true faith, which is Islam. You are really glad that you're no longer a Christian, believing that irrational stuff. Your grandmother is furious and is crying over you. And you're going to tell me that the Trinity is nonsense and God cannot have a son. And he looked at me and he said, how did you know that? First of all, it wasn't that hard to discern, because who else would so confidently just walk dead on for a priest unless they had something really important to tell that priest? And he didn't have any sorrow on his face, so he wasn't coming to tell me a problem in his life. Which is usually why people approach priests. And because the mosque on Linden Street is constantly training their people on how to win Christians to Islam and to convince us, to tell us that it's illogical. Who was God's wife? Who was God's wife? As though, because in creaturely existence, in order to have a son, you need a woman, if you're a man. And therefore, if we're saying that God has a son, He must need a woman. You see, the whole approach is wrapped in this terrible idolatry.
of

0: projecting human categories like logic and human experience of birth patterns onto God, so that when we hear the word son, we must be meaning son like a human person has a son. Not at all. God is a deep mystery, and the knowledge of God is revealed to the human heart by God himself and always remains shrouded in mystery. To the question, what is reality? We always answer, the Holy Trinity. To the question, what is truth? We always answer, the Holy Trinity. The Christian life is the life of penetrating into the mystery of God, of learning more and more about God, which means learning more and more about how what we know of God is inaccurate, incomplete, and insufficient, and how God is far beyond our categories. We adore and worship him for this. St. Gregory the Theologian describes the acquisition of the knowledge of God as a never-ending circle that pushes out over time in our experience into a spherical cone that has no end. That's what even heaven will be. We'll be pursuing and deepening our knowledge of God forever, because there is no end to God. There is no bottom. We're not going to reach the end and say, oh, I know everything about God. No, life will continue with the incredible, beautiful discoveries of the knowledge of God for all eternity. There's no end to our pursuit of our Lord and his pursuit of us, or of our increasing knowledge of him. Eternity is a journey in the pursuit of knowing him better. And nothing thrills the human heart more, and nothing vivifies man's soul more than knowing God. We're pilgrims, we Christians, on this earth journeying to paradise, but even paradise, even there, our pilgrimage and journey will continue. It's the way. That was the earliest name that we were given in the Acts of the Apostles. We believers are those on the way. What is the way? On the way to know God. On the way to the journey of paradise. So having said these things, dear catechumens, we're, I hope, left without breath. I certainly am a bit weak in the knees, looking for words. The utter transcendence of God overwhelms us, for sure. It puts a cap on our sinful curiosity, masquerading as sincere religious questioning. And it is capable of completely disorienting us. In fact, there's a beautiful phrase in the beginning of the anaphora in the Holy Liturgy, right? In the most sacred portion of the liturgy, as the holy gifts have been now processed from the church, and the precious wine and bread have been put on the holy table, and the priest is reciting all of the magnificent works, saving acts of God, what he's done for us to show his love for us. He describes God at the very beginning of the anaphora, and he uses five words of description. In Greek, they all start out with the first letter of the Greek alphabet, the alpha, and they're called alpha privatives. They're denials. They're an expression of the very theology I was just telling you. We call God the uncircumscribable one, the incomprehensible one, the ineffable one. But in Greek, it all starts with alpha. So you would hear the priest, if you heard the anaphora being read, you'd hear the priest going, which is a picture of the response of the human mind and the human heart to the unknowable God. I mean, what do these things mean? We have very little idea of what they mean. But this is our first conviction. God is great. He's so great. He's the uncreated one. And this truth that I'm telling you in this very first lecture, I'm telling you because it establishes within us a necessary foundation and a bottom line. It builds in us, as believers, a deep reverence, a holy fear, a trembling awe, and a faith-filled silence. Of course, we hope to build on this foundation of fear a life of love and intimacy with God as our loving Father. But love for God cannot, please listen to me on this, love for God cannot be built on any other foundation except fear and reverence. We start as slaves. We start as creatures. And we move to intimate sons and daughters. We can't just become God's buddy. This is why Orthodox believers don't casually talk about God. It's why we never use this language. I'm so mad at God. That is utter, total insanity. No Orthodox talks that way. You might think that, but you should hide yourself under a blanket in front of your icons as soon as you think it, let alone speak it. For a creature to do that is nonsense. And that is not a testimony of being close to God, to talk like that. It's a testimony to shallow faith. We can have all sorts of doubts. Of course. But the bottom line for us that we never cross is that God is God and we are not. It's impossible to move if we don't have that as our sure foundation under our feet. How can we actually get close to God? We'll end up getting close to a figment of our own imagination who is not holy, who is not awe-inspiring, who is not fear-creating. This is why so much of so-called Christian worship today, which is all touchy-feely and is all me-centered, is not worship whatsoever. St. Paul says we offer to God worship that is acceptable. How? By reverence and awe. He is a consuming fire. Yes, we're going to hear in the lectures to come the incredible truth that the consuming fire has come to earth and drawn near to us and even become one of us and defeated all of our enemies and opened the way for us to be near Him. Yes, it's true. None of those things negate the fact that He is the uncreated and all-holy One. In fact, they all become so special to us and so dear to us, especially because He is the all-holy and uncreated One. And He did these things nevertheless. This is what establishes such awe in us for the love of God and for His great condescension. If God is just like us, then what He did in Christ is no big deal. He was already like that. But if God is like this, like the church says, and He actually condescended and bowed the heavens and came down, that's something totally different. The measurement of how far He's come to get us is a measurement from His greatness to our humility. And that's why we love Him as much as we do, because of how far He's come. More on how God's come for us in lectures that are to come. So I'll stop.
1: 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Again, that's www.patristicnectar.org. Until next time.

The Pandokrator. The highest, most imposing space in a Byzantine-style church is found in the centrally located dome, from which the icon of Christ, the Pandokrator, looks down from the heavens upon those worshipping below. Through his expression, we see both the righteous judge and the lover of mankind at the same time. Even as we gaze upward, his large open eyes look back,

holds the book of the gospel in his left hand, while he imparts a blessing with his right. We see the Greek oon in his halo, the one who is, while to the left and right are the abbreviations for Jesus Christ. The Greek word pantokrator is translated as ruler of all, showing God's unrestricted power and absolute dominion. This is the risen Christ, ascended into heaven, who is coming again in glory and power to bring the fullness of the kingdom.

The prophets surrounding the Pandokrator point to Christ because they are the ones who prophesied the coming of the Messiah, the virginal birth, and that the Savior of all mankind would come from the people of Israel. The four evangelists are depicted on the pendentives that rest just below the dome. They are shown around the heavenly throne of God, and they are a reminder of how the gospel has been preached to the four corners of the world.

The following segment is provided by Abbot Trifon, Abbot of the All-Merciful Savior Monastery, located on Vashon Island, in Washington State. And now, here is Abbot Trifon.

0: Earlier this morning, I read an article about the late Pope Benedict. It seems that many years ago, I think it was 7 years ago, he wrote a letter. It was a very short letter, and he instructed the person that he sent it to that it was to be released upon his death. And so I saw the letter, and it impressed me deeply, this man of God. Many of us have wondered over the years why he resigned from the papacy, and this letter kind of, in almost a hidden way, gave an explanation. It seems that this is a man who knew that this was the age of the Antichrist, and he knew that the Roman Catholic Church was under demonic attack from within. He knew that there were many enemies of the Church and of Christ who were even cardinals. And by resigning, it is thought that he felt that there would be more, that more people would understand how the papacy has been manipulated, and how the enemies of the Roman Catholic Church have been within the walls of the Vatican. I look at articles that I've read recently about the state of Christianity in the West. The Anglican Church of England is pretty much null and void. There's only a little remnant of Christianity there. We're seeing that throughout the world. It has been estimated that England will no longer be a Christian nation. Well, it no longer is a Christian nation, but that Christianity will be totally set aside within probably 20 years. And that secularism and Islam will take over. It will be interesting to see the battle between the secular world and Islam and who will win on that one. But we can look closely at our own nation and see the same thing happening. Like Benedict, I believe that we are in the end times and that we are living in the age of the Antichrist. The only defense against the Antichrist is by standing firm in our Orthodox Christian faith and being willing to put our lives on the line and speak clearly and with boldness to our bishops and to our priests and praying for them that they all, united together, stand firm in the faith and preach the gospel of Jesus Christ. We live in an age when there is a new religion taking over. It is the religion of relativism and secularism and humanism. It has become a religion that is displacing God with people. People are becoming their own gods. And even within the Orthodox Church, there are those who are betraying the faith by giving in to the pressures of the secular and humanistic world that would have us put aside the moral and spiritual teachings of the Church in order to accommodate the secular world, and so that we do not appear to be bigoted. That's the bottom line. This is not freedom. This is not the freedom of religion that we've known as Americans from the beginning of our country, but rather it is something quite different and quite sinister. Many clergy in our Orthodox Church have bowed down before the secular world, embracing teachings that are foreign to the Gospels, completely foreign to the Gospels. Teachings on morality, for instance. All in the guise that, oh, we don't want to drive anyone away, having them think that we're full of hate and anger and judgment. But if we read the Gospels, we know that the Gospels make it clear that there is a line of demarcation between the secular humanistic world and the world of Christ. We Orthodox are not members of nations, but we are members of one nation, which is the Orthodox Church. And we have to be willing to lay down our lives for this nation and be willing to take on those within the Church who, like within the Vatican, are enemies of Christ, who would change the doctrine and teachings of the Church in order to accommodate the world. We have to be strong. We have to be faithful. We have to embrace the traditional teachings of the Church, both doctrinally and morally. And most of all, we need to pray for the world. We need to pray for those brothers and sisters in Christ who are, for fear of repercussions from the state, watering down the Orthodox Christian faith. We need to stand firm, and we need to be bold before the world. Otherwise, the world will conquer the Church. I do believe that ultimately the gates of hell shall not prevail against the Church. I also believe that there will be a remnant of true believers. But I want to be part of that remnant. I do not want to stand before the throne of God and have to try to explain why I let the dictates of liberalism and the teachings of the Antichrist to put fear into my heart. I pray that God will help me do this. And I pray that God will help all of you. And the best thing that we can do for the Church is to pray the Jesus Prayer, to commune regularly of the Holy Mysteries as we attend the Divine Liturgy, and be willing to stand up against those who would water down our faith, lest we, like so many parts of the Roman Catholic Church, Protestantism, and the Anglican Church become something other than a Christ-centered faith. May God help us all.
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leading a frontal assault against the lies and deceptions of our ancient adversary in the great battle of spiritual warfare. 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
1: 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Patristic Nectar Publications is pleased to present a four-part lecture series by Father Josiah Trenum entitled Male and Female, Reflections on Transgenderism. These lectures directly address this latest iteration of the sexual revolution and the sexual anarchy unleashed by a cultural rejection of the Christian theological foundations of creation, anthropology, sexuality, and the traditional therapeutic paths of the Church. These lectures explain why Christians cannot reasonably avoid studying transgender ideology in today's cultural climate, how this new worldview on sexuality finds itself deficient in explaining and healing our fallen human condition, and how love must compel believers to open their arms to persons seeking God from a transgendered background. For these and other available titles, please visit our website at patristicnectar.org. And now, The Arena with Father Josiah Trenum.
2: In the name of the Father, and of the Son, and of the Holy Spirit, a blessed Lord's Day to all of you, brothers and sisters. I've entitled my gospel today, No Other Gospel, my homily rather, No Other Gospel. It comes from the epistle lesson on which I wish to preach, which is found in St. Paul's first chapter to the Galatians. This is one of his earliest texts. Maybe 1 Thessalonians was written before it, we're not exactly sure, but this is early Paul. And this first chapter is absolutely marvelous. The context is that the Galatian church is being led away from their fidelity to Christ. They started well, but through the influence of false teachers in the church, these false apostles who are trying to convince them that in order to be Christians, if you're going to accept the pagans, if you're going to accept the Gentiles like us, the Gentiles have to become Jews first and then Christians. They have to be circumcised. They have to follow Moses. And then they can become Christians too. This is the context, of course, which is exactly not the freedom that Christ came to give to us. And Paul said something very shocking just before the epistle lesson this morning that you heard, just in the verses preceding this. Paul says, if anyone preaches to you a gospel other than that which I preach to you, let him be accursed. Yea, I say to you, if anyone preaches, even an angel from heaven preaches to you a gospel other than that which you have been hearing from me, let him be accursed. Can you imagine? This is the background. This is the context for what's going on, for why you heard Paul just now explain the nature of his call as an apostle. The fact that he didn't get his message from men. His message came directly from Jesus breaking into his life in the most drastic way, when he was inflamed against the church. He was persecuting us. He was having our people arrested, breaking up our prayer services, hauling us off. And then he met Christ. This is the background. Don't have the idea that is common that the early church, oh, if only we lived then, when things were so good. If only we lived then, when the church was so strong and the river was so pure. Evidently not. Evidently not. Of course, it would have been a thrill to be living in the early community, to know the apostles. Can you imagine having St. Paul as your pastor? Wow. I've told you the stories, some of my pilgrimage stories of visiting churches that were founded by St. Paul that are still here 2,000 years later, and how zealously his his memory is kept alive by our brothers and sisters in those parts of the world that Paul literally founded their churches. But no, the church, as our Savior has told us, has always been a mixed bag. And we can thank God for that. As much as we hate false teaching, as much as we hate heresy, we're glad that the church doesn't demand perfection from members, or none of us would be inside the church right now. We'd be out there begging to be let in. False gospels have to be very carefully avoided. You have to be very careful, dear ones, who you listen to, what voices you let into your head, who you let mold your deepest convictions of faith. You have to be very careful from the beginning until today. I might even say that we American Orthodox have to be especially careful, because this land is a land of religious invention. Some of you may remember the series that I gave on American holiness some years ago. I don't know. 8 or 10 years ago, probably now. We went through the American saints one by one, but we also went through unique American religious movements. I used a fascinating text by a scholar named Paul Konkin, and he wrote a text called The American Originals. And what he means are the religions that were literally made up in America. They are almost innumerable. We studied the humanistic forms of Christianity like Unitarianism and Universalism, American creations, apocalyptic Christianity like the Seventh-day Adventist movement and the Jehovah's Witnesses, both mid-19th century inventions, Gnostic forms of Christianity like Christian Science, ecstatic forms like traditional Pentecostalism. We spent a lot of time studying Mormonism, and I shared stories with you of my interactions with the Mormons, a very uniquely American religion. I had the honor one time being invited by the head of the religion department at BYU. It's a very, very large department, over 30 full-time faculty members. And I was asked to come and to lecture on Orthodox Christianity and Mormonism, especially on the subject of theosis and what it means, what the Orthodox teaching on deification was. And while I was there, I had the opportunity, I found out later that it was a coveted, if I had been a Mormon, I would have been really excited. I had the opportunity to go to something they call Temple Square, to go to the building that the Mormons built for their holy apostles. They actually believe that the 12 apostles are a continuous office, and that the 12 apostles are alive today in their latest iteration. And I got to go meet with number 3. I guess he wasn't Peter and Paul. He was the next one. I don't know, maybe John, James, maybe. He's a very gracious man. He's since reposed. His name was L. Tom Perry, Holy Apostle Perry. And I sat in his office for an hour, and we talked about Orthodoxy and his background and his history. And he told me, "You know, Father, this is all I'm asking for." He said, "I know about Orthodox Christianity, and I know about Roman Catholic Christianity, and I know about Protestant Christianity. All I'm asking is that you accept Mormon Christianity." I was nice. I was nice, but clear. Clear. That there is no such thing. Don't listen to made-up religion, dear ones. Especially to false gospels that you don't see the church upholding and teaching and confessing. Guard your ears from such things, and help people who are twisted up in these made-up religions, help people to find the faith once delivered to the saints. Help them to find the gospel that offers true freedom, that actually produces and hasn't been turned through the free market of American religion into just a new self-improvement program for the soul. Paul showed that what he was preaching wasn't from men. He describes his conversion many places in his letters. St. Luke, 3 times in the Acts, gives long extended accounts of Paul describing his conversion. It was exceedingly important to know that when you hear Paul, you hear Christ. That what Paul says, he got directly from a revelation of Jesus Christ. This is what Paul says in today's gospel. He describes his conversion. Remember that it took place drastically while he was going on a persecution mission. He was on the road to Damascus because a lot of believers had gathered there, and he was going to capture us. He was going to arrest us and to throw us in prison, to beat some more up, just like he supported the murder of Stephen, sitting there holding the coats of his murderers. On his way there, the Lord Jesus intervened in his great love for man and his great love for the world, because Paul would become Jesus' agent to bring the gospel to the whole world. Jesus intervened in Paul's life. And though it was noon and though the sun was at its full strength, something much brighter than the sun appeared in the sky, the glory of Christ, and Paul was blinded. He fell to the ground and he heard those words from our Savior, "Why are you persecuting me?" And Paul repented. You know, that spot is marked and honored by the church and has been since that time. We have a beautiful church on the very spot that St. Paul was knocked off his horse. We've never forgotten and we never will. There's a beautiful new magnificent statue that the Russians gave to the Syrian church. Our patriarch received it and put it there right on outside. And you walk out the doors of this magnificent church temple, and there is this marvelous statue of Paul, having fallen off his horse, having met Christ. He was brought by the Bishop of Damascus, Ananias, into the baptismal font. And we have a church there, built over the place where Paul was baptized in Damascus at the hands of St. Ananias. You heard him refer to his time in Damascus, which he would tell more about later in his writings, how in his early ministry he was doing so much work in Damascus that the governor tried to murder him. And he had to literally be let out of a window in a basket down the ancient Damascene wall so he could escape. We have a church there, literally in the wall. The ancient wall meets the main freeway in Damascus, which I would not recommend driving on. Syrians do not believe in lanes. They have stripes, but they don't follow them. 4 lanes, 8 cars. Yes. But yes, just as you drive by, you can look up and you can see the church built right into the Damascene wall. We love him. We've wrapped our lives around the Holy Apostle Paul. You have the opportunity every time you come into the church to kiss his feet. We priests and deacons in the holy place look at his feet because he's just there receiving the gift from Christ's hands on the eastern wall. Paul means a lot to us, dear ones. He's the one you should open your ears to. He's the one you should build your life around, his teaching. If you listened carefully to the epistle lesson just now, you would have heard him say some very unique language. He described his calling in language that would have made his listeners immediately think of the prophet Elias and of the prophet Jeremiah. Paul said that Christ appeared to him when he was, quote, extremely zealous for my ancestral traditions. That should make you think of someone else who was some other great prophet who described himself to God as being extremely zealous, the holy prophet Elias. On Mount Carmel, he showed his great zeal, exhausted by the constant harassment and persecution he was receiving, he pleaded to God. He said, "Lord, I have been extremely zealous for you.

Chrysostom loved him more than anyone's ever loved him. And that's not just my opinion. That's the opinion of most patrologists in church history. There's a beautiful description. St. John wrote tons of things about Paul all the time. He would write in his commentaries on Paul's letters, he would write things about Paul's personality, about Paul's conviction, about Paul's sacrifice, about his idyllic virtue. But he devoted an entire 7 sermons just to the praise of Paul. They're entitled On the Praise of Paul. And in those 7 sermons, he describes how important Paul is to the faith. The great Roman Catholic patrologist of the 20th century, Johannes Quasten, he writes a little description of St. John Chrysostom's homilies. I want to read it to you about Paul and the praise of Paul. He says, Chrysostom delivered a great number of panegyrics on the saints of the Old Testament, like Job and Eleazar and the Maccabees and their mother, and on also some martyrs like Romanos, Julian, Barlaam, Pelagia, Bernice, Prosdoki, and on martyrs in general. Of special interest are his encomiums on the holy bishops of Antioch, Ignatius, Babylus, Philogonius, Eustathius, and Meletios, and also that on his own teacher, Diodor of Tarsus, which was delivered in 392, in the latter's presence. But none of his encomia has won a greater reputation than his 7 homilies in praise of Paul, in which he gives enthusiastic expression to his unbounded admiration of the apostle of the Gentiles. Aeneas of Salida, who translated these into Latin between 415 and 419, says that the great apostle is not only portrayed, but in a certain sense awakened from the dead, so that he becomes once more a living pattern of Christian perfection. In the opening panegyric, Chrysostom praises Paul as the synthesis of all virtues and compares him to the great figures of the Old Testament, from Abel to John the Baptist, only to conclude that he surpasses each in his peculiar excellence. In the second homily, he demonstrates that St. Paul has shown by his example to what extraordinary heights frail human nature can rise. The third homily describes the obstacles which the apostle overcame by his boundless courage and his inexhaustible charity. The fourth homily deals with his conversion on the road to Damascus. Chrysostom compares Paul's reaction to God's calling with that of the Jews as a people who have remained obdurate in their unbelief, though they have witnessed many miracles. The fifth homily describes the apostle's frailties over which he triumphed so gloriously, and the sixth discusses his fear of death, in which apparently some had seen a defect. Chrysostom explains that symptoms of physical aversion do not dim the luster of true courage. The resolution of the soul is what counts. And the last panegyric contrasts the standard bearer of an ordinary army with St. Paul, the standard bearer of the crucified Lord and the heavenly King, who carried the cross emblazoned on his banner throughout the entire world. These are the thoughts of St. John Chrysostom on St. Paul and how wonderful he is and how important he is. Inasmuch, brothers and sisters, as we don't listen to false gospels, we are absolutely devoted to the great apostle Paul. When we hear his words read, we open our hearts to them. When we look at his life, we adore it. We imitate it. We praise him. You know, he says something at the end of the epistle that's marvelous, the epistle lesson today. It's a very mysterious comment. And there isn't a lot of explanation of what it means. But he says that after he saw Christ and after he was baptized, he left everything he knew. He went away for 3 years into Arabia, and then he returned. Did you catch that at the end of the epistle? He went away into Arabia for 3 years, and then he returned. He doesn't say what he did in Arabia. What do you do after you meet Christ on the road to Damascus? What do you do when your whole life is turned upside down? When everything that you've been doing, everything you've invested in, you found out was erroneous. It was upside down. Because of your improper opinion of Jesus, it skewed everything.
What do

0: you do? Well, Paul says you leave society. You go away into Arabia for 3 years. I think he did three things. I think he did three things in Arabia. First is a suggestion based upon the Prophet Elias reference. What did Prophet Elias do when his own world was upside down? He went to Arabia, the exact same place Paul was going to the Arabian province. This is just south and east of Damascus. And it includes, at its southern extremity, Mount Sinai, which is where the Prophet Elias went. He went to be with God. He went to escape the chaos of those who were seeking his life and trying to kill him. Paul, I think, went to be with God. He loved God. He loved God when he was persecuting us. What he was doing, he said, was in ignorance, which is why God tolerated it. He was doing it in ignorance, in his Pharisaic ignorance. He went to Arabia, I think, in order to have his own 3 years. You know, all the other apostles got their 3 years in the presence of Christ. Paul meets him. He goes away into Arabia to do business with God, to lay a foundation, to recalibrate. Obviously, he's just changed his mind about the most important person in the world. He's just accepted Christ. Or I should say, Christ has accepted him. And he goes to Arabia. St. Jerome says the second thing is that he went there with all of his books. You know, we find Paul constantly wanting his books to be with him everywhere he went. Even when he's about to be killed, he writes and says, make sure that you tell Zenas and Apollo my messages and bring my books. Bring my parchments. He was dying for them. I had an unfortunate spiritual experience with myself in my office recently when I went to find a very precious book that I needed desperately for a lecture. And I put my hand, and the hand just went into the bookshelf where the book was supposed to be. It was gone. It was gone. All of us have a light switch that opens the floodgates of terrible thoughts. That's mine. That's mine. All I could think at that moment was the flashes of young men and women's faces that went through my mind of different wonderful parishioners who asked to borrow my books with the sincere promise that they're going to bring them back. I've always resisted a tactic that one of my fellow seminarians took when he was ordained. He got a stamp that he would stamp on the inside of his books that read, a curse be upon the man who borrows and does not return. Oh, no, thank you. I've resisted that. I think Paul, St. Jerome suggests that Paul took his books. He took the manuscripts of the law. He took the Torah and he went into Arabia to reread everything he thought he knew in light of Christ. You know, Jesus told the Pharisees, your problem is not you search the scriptures. Your problem is that you don't see me in what you search. He said to them, you search the scriptures because you think in them you have life, but it is these that bear witness to me. Paul was a blind Pharisee. He had learned to read God's word wrong. Forgive me, but many of you are converts. You can relate, can't you? You convert, you find Christ in the church, and then you have to unwind your mind. You have to read the scriptures anew. This is why you promise on the day of your conversion that you will read the scriptures according to the church, according to the mind of the church. Well, the greatest teacher of the church had to do that himself, Jerome suggests. And lastly, he went to be with God to fix his relationship with the one God that he adored who had a son. He went to reread the scriptures and to understand them, because he would spend the rest of his ministry teaching from the Old Testament about Christ, all the things he missed. And then lastly, Chrysostom says that he went there to start his preaching amongst the barbarians, where no other apostles were at that time. This is what St. Paul did. What a man. I am encouraging all of you thirsty believers, to listen to this man, and to listen to this man by giving him your whole heart. When you listen in the church, dear ones, when you listen to the words of Paul, which is what you usually listen to in an epistle lesson, every single liturgy, take a good stance. When the deacon comes out and he tells you, wisdom, believe you're about to get it. When he says, stand upright at that moment, really, fix yourself. You know, people who are trying to reach a target, if you have an arrow and you're going to draw that, the first thing you do if you want the target is you fix your feet. Then you pull the string so that you can hit the target. This is what the church is asking you to do when the gospel and the epistle are read. Stand upright. Set yourself straight for the target. Receive the words that are there because they're true and saving. And they change your life. They change your life. What a gift this man is. What a model in everything we want to be. Praise the Lord who has given to us such a teacher to convey the gospel to the Gentiles like us in the distant world. May his name be praised. Amen.
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0: The following segment is provided by Father Spirit and Bailey.
1: At the heart of the Christian life is repentance, metanoia, turning away from our sins. But how do we achieve this? How do we truly discover repentance? St. John Chrysostom teaches that there are five roads or paths to find true repentance. The first path, he says, is simply the awareness of our own sins. When we become truly aware of our own shortcomings, then we will repent. The second path, he says, is the overlooking of other people's sins. Too often our hearts are so full of judgment that we cannot repent. The imagined sins we perceive in other people are a block, a preventer of us travelling down this road. The third path that St. John describes is that of prayer. He says true prayer, heartfelt prayer, will lead us to repentance, not perfunctory casual prayer. The fourth road that leads to repentance, St. John says, is the development of acts of kindness, generosity. When we are developing thoughtful, loving acts of kindness, we will discover the road of repentance. The fifth road that St. John describes is humility. He says, when we are so aware of our own vices and never imagine that we have any virtues, when we place others above ourselves always, then this road of humility will lead us to true repentance. Of course, it's not possible to walk every one of these paths every day of our lives. Some days one path will be appropriate, another day another path. But St. John Chrysostom says, each of us, every day of our lives, should attempt to walk at least one of these paths.

0: The previous segment was provided by Father Spiridon Bailey.
1: Beloved brothers and sisters in Christ, as this year draws to a close, we give thanks to God for His mercy and for you, our listeners. Through Orthodox Sentinel Ministries, the voice of the Orthodox faith is now heard in over 100 countries, calling souls to vigilance, truth, and hope in Christ. We recently received an email from an Orthodox inquirer asking about our logo, curious about what it represents, the sword, the shield, the cross. It's not a decoration, it's a confession. At its heart is a cruciform sword held downward, not raised in worldly aggression, but resting in humility. It represents the Word of God, the sword of the Spirit, as written about by Paul, and the truth that Christ has already won the victory. Behind it stands the cross, bearing the ancient proclamation of the Church, I see, ex si, nika, Jesus Christ conquers, not by force, but by the cross, by the resurrection, by love that is stronger than death. The shield reminds us that the Church does not attack, it guards, it protects, guarding the faith once delivered to the saints, Trinitarian, incarnational, unchanging. 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Our motto declares it simply, defending the faith with the sword of truth. 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You can assist us by sharing our ministry and our fundraiser with your friends, family, and parish. And may the Lord reward you 100.

this know also, that in the last days, perilous times shall come. For men shall be lovers of their own selves, covetous, boasters, proud, blasphemers, disobedient to parents, unthankful, unholy, without natural affection, truce-breakers, false accusers, incontinent, fierce, despisers of those that are good, traitors, heady, high-minded, lovers of pleasures, more than lovers of God, having a form of godliness, but denying the power thereof. From such turn away. For of this sort are they which creep into houses, and lead captive silly women laden with sins, led away with divers lusts, ever learning, and never able to come to the knowledge of the truth. Now as Jannes and Jambres withstood Moses, so do these also resist the truth. Men of corrupt minds, reprobate concerning the faith. But they shall proceed no further, for their folly shall be manifest unto all men, as theirs also was. But thou hast fully known my doctrine, manner of life, purpose, faith, long-suffering, charity, patience, persecutions, afflictions, which came unto me at Antioch, at Iconium, at Lystra. What persecutions I endured! But out of them all the Lord delivered me. Yes, and all that will live godly in Christ Jesus shall suffer persecution. But evil men and seducers shall wax worse and worse, deceiving, and being deceived. But continue thou in the things which thou hast learned and hast been assured of, knowing of whom thou hast learned them, and that from a child thou hast known the holy Scriptures, which are able to make thee wise, unto salvation, through faith which is in Christ Jesus. All Scripture is given by inspiration of God, and is profitable for doctrine, for reproof, for correction, for instruction in righteousness, that the man of God may be perfect, truly furnished unto all good works.

0: The following segment is provided by Father Moses McPherson, pastor of Holy Mother of God Orthodox Church in Georgetown, Texas. And now, here is Father Moses.
1: In the name of the Father, and the Son, and of the Holy Spirit, Christos Voskresia! Christ is risen! Christos Anesti! We celebrate today both St. Nicholas, but it is also the woman at the well, Svetlana, or in the Greek, Photani. Anybody know what she's known for in the church? She's considered the first. Anybody know?
2: Missionary.
1: She's like the first missionary. She's the first evangelist in the gospel, because she goes out and she proclaims and gives a testimony to the people in the city. And this is the first time that it has ever happened. And there's all kinds of circumstances surrounding this historical context. You know, why is Jesus, who is a male and a Jew, talking to this female one-on-one, and she's not even Jewish, and she's Samaritan, and all these different, you know, cultural norms that are happening. But the main thing to understand today is that she's the first evangelist. She's the first proclaimer of the good news that Jesus Christ, as she understands it — she doesn't fully understand, right, that he is fully God and fully man and risen from the dead and all these different things — but that she knows and she testifies to his miraculous power, you could say. And so it is, I was thinking about this, that there's one principle and there's two applications in today's gospel. And I say this because there are those who are called, as St. Paul says, to be evangelists. He says that there are those who are called to be evangelists. There are those who are called to be teachers. There are those, obviously, that are called to the priesthood. There are those who have different callings within the church. And I think sometimes people have a misunderstanding and they think, like, everybody in the churches should be an evangelist. And I'll get to that. But really, in a true sense, there is multiple callings within the church, within the body of Christ. And people know different things and have different gifts and abilities. And it's the key to live those gifts and abilities to the fullness of our power. You know, I was thinking about this in terms of, you know, there's somebody who is cooking for lunch today, right? And I'm like, you know, if you asked, I don't know, if you add, like if Matushka was preparing food for somebody and you said to her, oh, what would you rather be doing, preparing food for a guest or having to speak in front of the whole church on Sunday morning, right? She'd be like, well, it's like a no-brainer, you know? And it's not that one is higher or better, and I think that that's sometimes where people fall into a trap or a misunderstanding of the gifts of God. The whole point with the gifts of God is to live them to the best of our abilities and to manifest the love of God through whatever it is that we're doing. God has not called everyone to be a priest. God has not called everyone to be an evangelist. God has not called everyone to be a teacher. Many times somebody will say, well, I was talking to so-and-so, or I was talking to a spouse or somebody else, and they had this question, it was complex, and I'm not sure I fully understand it, and I don't tell them, okay, go sit down, read 5 books, you know, do-da-da-da-da-da. It's like, no, just tell them to come and talk to me. You know, because everybody has different gifts and abilities. But there's a common principle that I think everyone can apply when speaking about the Lord Jesus Christ. And it kind of came home to me last night, because we had finished vigil and afterwards we went out to get something to eat. And Jason Garwood, tall, slender, he comes and serves a lot for the vigils. He said, oh, Father, I listened to this podcast that you did. You did an interview with somebody and you kind of gave a testimony of your life and what had happened and all these different things. And he said, man, you know, there was a part of my story that I told about when I was in high school. I was 17 and I was such a bad kid that, you know, my parents had me taken away to this military boys' home. And they didn't know this, but at the military boys' home, they physically abused us. They basically tortured us and mental abuse. And it was very, very, a very terrible experience in my life. And, you know, everybody who kind of went through that place and through that physical abuse, you know, we had a Marine Corps drill instructor and all these things. And you know, everyone who went through that experience became very damaged, very broken as a person. You know, many, I had, you know, multiple friends who ended up in psych wards. You know, people tried to commit suicide. Lots of drug and issue problems, basically, with everybody who went through there, and PTSD and night terrors and all kinds of things. And so I was talking with Jason about this, or he said he brought this up. He said, you know, I didn't know this about you. You know, obviously you never share it. I mean, like, there's not a lot of reason to bring it up in homilies or whatever else. And he said, wow, he seems like, he said to me something like, oh, you got really lucky. You got really lucky, you know? And I said, how so? He says, well, you seem to have come out of it okay on, you know, whatever else. And I said, no, that's not it at all. I did not come out of it okay. I came out of it as damaged as everybody else. You know, I came out of it with, you know, PTSD and terrible nightmares and anger problems and hatred and kind of violence within my soul. And, you know, I said, no, that's not it at all. I came out of it as bad, you know, as everybody else, as broken as everybody else, because you can't go through experiences like that and not be deeply traumatized. I said, the whole thing is like, I found the healing medicine of Christ. I found the Orthodox Church, and the church had medicine, and I began to take that medicine. And it took a lot of years, but as I was taking the medicine of the church, my soul started to become healed. And I said, you know, and I said, that's it. But it's kind of humbling, and you could almost say it's embarrassing to have to admit that. You know, because it's easy to say, oh no, like I'm somehow, you know, better or less broken than other people. But the reality is I am like telling them, I'm like, oh no. I'm more broken than everybody else, you know. The trauma that I've experienced in my life or in my soul is like, sometimes seems way beyond what I ever meet anybody else has gone through. And I'm like, but it's not that it's irrelevant. The point is that like, I didn't heal myself. You know, I'm not functional in life because of, I have a good personality or because I have like, a good head on my shoulders or I have impeccable character. I'm like, I have nothing in my life that is owing to myself. I'm like, everything in my life that is good is owing to Jesus Christ. Like, without Him, there is zero chance that I would be functional in life. Like, and I say that as like, because every guy that I know who went through that experience is pretty much not functional, mostly. Or they got a lot of help along the way. And the reality is that that's kind of a humbling and I don't want to say embarrassing because I don't feel embarrassed, but it's humbling and it's okay. It's not a bad thing. And I say that as the first principle, because the first principle of being a Christian witness is that you have to be somebody who, in a sense, has problems and is human and needs Christ. You know, the woman at the well did not have it all together, right? She's had six husbands. She has all these problems. I mean, can you imagine her reputation in the city? I mean, this is not like high-end society. She's not, you know, she doesn't have her own Instagram page with millions of followers and everything else. It's like, she's just like a train wreck. She's like a train wreck of a human being. She's like a total train wreck. And then she encounters Christ, and Christ is like, I'm the medicine for your soul that you're looking for. And somehow, kind of, right, miraculously defying all odds, she sees Christ for who He really is, and she knows that He can satisfy the depth of the suffering and the desert of her soul. He can parch what is inside of her. You know, what's incredible, right, is that she goes out, she not only testifies to Christ, You know, she converts, obviously. Her children convert. Her sons convert. They actually all become proclaimers of the gospel, and they all are actually martyred. They have their own day on the calendar as well. I think it's her and, I want to say, four sons that all convert. And so the first thing is, there has to be something in our testimony and when we talk to people that's real. And honestly, it has to be something that other people can relate to. You know, if somebody says, you know, like, if somebody is going through a difficult time in their life and they need Christ, because we all need Christ, and we can't find it in this world. We can't find healing in this world. We can only find healing from Him. And we just kind of like pat them on the back and say, oh, well, I hope you get over it. Or maybe you should come to church sometime or whatever else. It's like it just falls flat. You know, we have to be able to testify and be able to say to people, you know, I understand what you're going through. I've gone through many difficult periods of my life. I've gone through serious bouts of depression, or I suffered with anxiety, or I really suffered from fear, or I had this traumatizing thing happen in my life. You know, because it happens to all of us. It's all just degrees. It's all degrees. But nobody goes through this life and doesn't get damaged. It's just an impossibility. This world is so deeply broken, and the people in this world are so deeply broken. You know, it can be difficulty in our childhood or growing up, or difficult parents or whatever else, you know, all kinds of things. And we can always relate other people's suffering and discomfort and heartache and brokenness to our own brokenness, to our own heartache, to our own suffering. And we can tell them where we find healing. That's the first principle. We have to be vulnerable enough with people that they understand that we're human, that we have real problems, that we have real struggles, but that we turn to Jesus Christ to find healing. And are we all like perfectly healed? Are we all, you know, like floating through life, like no anxiety, no difficulty? I mean, no, nobody is. Nobody is. Not me. I don't think anybody else. And I hear lots of confessions that tell me otherwise. We're all struggling and kind of bumbling through life. And that's okay. That's part of what it means to be human. The point is that we know where to go to find healing. We know where to bring our soul when we're dragged through the mud of life. We come back to church. We come back to confession. We come back to Holy Communion. We do these things out of our brokenness. We don't do them because we're healthy and well and put together and the most functional people. I mean, what does Christ say? He literally says, I did not come, right, for the healthy. He's like, I came for the sick. Right? Who stays in the hospital? Sick people stay in the hospital. The church is the hospital. So the church is full of spiritually sick people. If you ever say, oh, you know, this person or that person upset me, or this person did that or whatever else, like that's where you're at. You're in a hospital full of spiritually sick people that are all trying to find healing. And they are. Now, it doesn't mean that we've all become saints. You know, we're all wonder workers or this or that. But hopefully we're all, and I think that this is absolutely true, we're all way beyond where we would be if we didn't have Christ. You know, what our life would look like without Christ would be something not just different, but radically different. Radically different. And so that's the first point. The second point in the application is that the main area in which we testify, just like the woman at the well, is in the village square. And where is the village square in our life? It's at our job and in our home. You know, I think about these just as principles. You know, if we go to work and we gossip and we slander and we speak ill of other people, you know, it's like, what do they hear? What do they see? If we're part of the gossip about our boss or whatever else, or people know that we don't listen to instruction, or we have a bad attitude because we don't get our way. You know, this is our testimony then of who Jesus Christ is and what he has done or has not done in our life. The Christian in the workplace should never be gossiping about anyone or anything, ever. Just shouldn't be part of our dialogue when we're at work. And we should always be very quick to listen to those in authority, because this is what St. Paul tells us. Submit to those in authority. And he says to us, work unto them as unto God. You know, our work should be diligent, should be faithful, should be fruitful, and all of these things, because we're not working for our earthly boss, we are working unto Christ. And number three, we should exude peace in the workplace. What does that mean? Well, I'm in sales, and that means sometimes I get sales, and sometimes I don't. And it's a very strong temptation when I don't. But if I sit there and think like, oh, I'm the reason I get sales or don't get sales, and I'm, you know, micromanaging the universe and making all this stuff happening, well, then I'm pretending like I'm God. And that's not healthy. And the reality is that God is helping. He helps us get contracts. He protects us from bad contracts. He protects us from bad customers, etc., etc. And we don't know how it all will work. But the peace that we have is due to the fact that we live in acceptance and we live according to the will of God. When people around us are becoming upset and angry and agitated and frustrated, which is totally normal when you're at work, right? That's normal that happens. And then they see somebody who is living peacefully amongst the stressors and the difficulties and the unexpected turn of events that continually happens, not just at my work, but at every single job I've ever worked at. And they see someone who has acceptance and peace. This is a big testimony. Because they see that we're not living according to our own will, but we're living according to the will of God. And lastly, the last principle is that the church has, in God's design, a primary evangelist. And each local church's primary evangelist is the priest. This is what God has cultivated and brought forth the priest for. He is kind of the face of the organization, you could say. And the reason that churches have, this is part of the reason that churches have, full-time priests is because the priest is able to do the work of many different people that are unable to do it individually. And so it is that collectively the church works together to support the priest so that the priest is able to do this work of evangelism, to keep up with guests, to keep up with inquirers and visitors and people who want to know about the faith. He's able to spend his time doing that because the church collectively bands together so the priest can fulfill this role. This is one of the roles that the priest fulfills, but it's not a minor one. Does everybody remember Father Athanasius who came with the Hawaiian icon from Hawaii? I talk to Father Athanasius all the time, probably like maybe once a week at least. And he's always it comes up regularly, and he's saying to me, Father, you know, when you're a full-time priest, then the church will really grow. Then the church will really grow. Because the church has to have someone there. It has to have someone that's reaching out to people, that's spreading the gospel, that's answering questions, that's returning emails, and is active and participating in the community. You know, just like, you could say my work has salesmen, right? And the whole point of the salesman is what?
3: To sell.
1: To go out and spread the gospel, the good news of the company. What the company's doing, what they can do, how they can benefit customers, all these different things, right? That is the primary purpose of a salesperson. And it's funny because that's really a big part of what the priest is in the church. He goes out and presents this vision to people. He offers them healing for their souls. He offers them the ability to repair their marriages and overcome addictions and the difficulties of life. And so it is, the church supports the priest in one aspect for this reason, so that the church as a whole will grow. And this is something we may not be there as a parish family yet, but this is always something that we should have in our mind that we are working towards. Because the goal of our parish locally is to spread the gospel, to share the good news of Jesus Christ, to testify the witness of Christ's destruction over death and the healing of people's lives, families, marriages, all of these things that are possible within the church. And the reality is that we can't all be doing that all the time. We literally don't have the time. And so it is, the parish designates, as is God's design, the priest to go out and to do this work on behalf of all the other members of the church. And I think sometimes people lose sight of this, but it actually becomes the blessing for the whole church. Those who support the church, the benefactors and beautifiers, we say, of this holy temple, all participate in this grace, in this miracle, and in the blessing from God that comes upon the church when this happens. You know, we read it today in Paul's epistle, right? He says, some plant the seed, some water the seed, and some bring it to fruition. But God rewards all the same. And this is one of those things that we do within the church family. We create the ability to go out and to spread this good news, this gospel of Jesus Christ. And we have this as a main testimony to the life that we have in Christ. May we have the intercessions of the Holy Fotini, the Saint Svetlana, the woman at the well, the holy martyr that she was, her awesome testimony in the spreading and proclamation of the gospel. May we see her example and think about it, especially as we engage with our job this week, our co-workers, our bosses, and those around us, that we are continually proclaiming the resurrection of Jesus Christ by the good deeds and words and actions and attitudes that we present as children of God. To our God be all glory, honor, and worship, the Father, the Son, and the Holy Spirit.
0: The previous segment was provided by Father Moses McPherson, pastor of Holy Mother of God Orthodox Church in Georgetown, Texas. Visit his parish website at www.orthodoxaustin.org.

0: defending the faith with the sword of truth.
1: Trisayon Films presents Three Lessons in 3 Minutes from the book Our Thoughts Determine Our Lives by Elder Thaddeus. Lesson 1. Everything starts with your thoughts. So what can I do to redirect my thoughts towards a Christ life? Elder Thaddeus cuts to the core of the problem. In order to live a Christian life, one needs to change from a negative, stressful life to a positive, calm life. It all starts by repulsing negative thoughts with the Jesus prayer or any prayer of your choice and seeing only good in everything and everybody. The benefits of change lead to Christ, which allows for living a life in harmony with one's neighbors. By developing humility, seeing others as better than yourself, patience, calmness in everything, and love, allowing only good things to come out of your mouth. Even if it is true, don't say it. Stop the temptation with the prayer. Reject immediately all thoughts that lead to the passions. Lust, greed, pride, anger, fornication. The evil one attacks the mind, using man's weaknesses to get him on his side. Lesson 2. How to change. Change can only happen in Christ. When one develops a burning desire to know Christ in one's life, so that he will become the ultimate in every situation, in family or financial issues, Christ becomes the umbrella of your whole life. You think, eat, drink, work and sleep only Christ, and then only will he send his Holy Spirit into your heart and change you from struggling in this life on your own to having his power and his wisdom every minute of the day. The Orthodox Church offers the vehicle and the process for this change. We cannot change others, but only ourselves, says Elder Thaddeus. Saint Silouan also says, change yourself and 1,000 will follow Christ. Lesson 3. Internal calmness and joy. This is the way one should react with every situation, believing and accepting that God is in control. With calmness and joy. This calmness happens as one develops the personal relationship in Christ through constant cleansing by constant confession and holy communion. You know you're there when you can say, glory be to God for all things, all day and every day. Only Christ can help one develop obedience, patience and meekness as one gets to know his ways, fulfilling the relationship in him. Calmness comes through constant prayer, personal prayer, liturgical prayer, and the ongoing Jesus prayer. Lord Jesus Christ, Son of God, have mercy on me, a sinner.

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The clergy selected to be featured on Orthodox Sentinel Radio represent multiple canonical jurisdictions within the Orthodox Church. Though we are of one body, the statements, comments, opinions, etc., public or private, of one selected speaker, do not necessarily represent the opinions, or the endorsement of said statements, of other clergy or their respective jurisdictions, that are featured on this platform.

Between the 4th and 7th centuries, the desert of Palestine became home to a large number of monks and monasteries. From these, several great elders emerged, including two in the 6th century. Saint Barsanuphius, nicknamed the Great Old Man, and Saint John the Prophet, nicknamed the Other Old Man. These two elders kept an ongoing correspondence with the young monks of Palestine in order to provide spiritual counsel and guidance. Of these letters, over 70 contained questions for one of their most well-known disciples, Dorotheos of Gaza. Written during his time as a novice and then a young monk. Through letters, Dorotheos asked how to cut off one's own will, fight against the passions, and avoid attachment to material possessions. He gained great spiritual wisdom by way of their response, and also through conversations with numerous other holy elders that he met, including Abba Zosimas, while traveling the Palestinian desert. This wisdom, along with the experience gained thereafter, bore much spiritual fruit years later in the sayings and writings of Dorotheos. We know little of Dorotheos's early life. He seems to have been well-educated and affluent, perhaps coming from Antioch in the late 5th century. For reasons unknown, Dorotheos gave away his possessions and journeyed to the Palestinian desert to live the monastic life. In his early years, he displayed a great zeal for reading and the acquisition of knowledge. Later, upon entering the monastery of Abba Seridos in Gaza, he reasoned that if he displayed the same zeal for following Christ's commandments as he did with reading, he would make great progress. Dorotheos' obedience in the monastery included greeting visitors, being a cell attendant for Saint John the Prophet, and later head of the infirmary. Through these labors, he endured many trials, including mistreatment by some of the other brethren. Yet he patiently and humbly endured it, all without complaint or vengeance. Through the counsel of the great elders and later from an experience gained through a life of prayer, watchfulness, and strict ascesis, Dorotheos became an expert on how to live the inner life. The knowledge of which he shared in homilies and sayings with the younger monks. He later gathered these teachings in a book called Discourses. While Discourses is primarily for monastics, it can also be of great spiritual benefit for those of us living in the world. Dorotheos writes with clarity and simplicity, and yet conveys a great depth of spiritual wisdom gained through counsel and experience. He wrote about the importance of humility, of love for God and neighbor, the cutting off of one's own will, and many other topics about the spiritual life that apply to us all. Here are but a few examples from his writing. An Abba once said about what brings a man to humility. The way to humility are bodily labors done intelligently, considering oneself below all others, and ceaseless prayer to God. Virtue or vice formed in the soul by repeated actions. When we carry out what is good, we generate for ourselves a habit of virtue. That is, we take up a state proper to our nature. We return to a state of health. Vice is foreign to us, something unnatural. A man with a single passion set into a habit is destined to punishment. We must go on fighting and praying to God night and day, lest we fall into temptation. As we have said, if someone at the beginning of agitation stops it, blames himself,
when it is smoking and sparking, and repents before it reaches excitement and rage, he will be peaceful. If he does not become quiet after the anger, but remains troubled and audacious, he is, as we have said, like the person who adds wood to the fire, and it gets progressively hotter until there is a great blaze. Those who want to be saved pay no attention to the failings of their neighbors, but always look for their own and so make progress. Such was the man who, seeing that his brother had sinned, sighed and said, "Woe unto me! As he has sinned today, so shall I sin tomorrow. This one will repent his sin, while I shall not have repented as I ought." Much more spiritual wisdom can be found in Abba Dorotheos's discourses and his other works. In all, they gave us evidence that he indeed practiced the commandments with the same zeal he reasoned was necessary when he first entered the monastery. Of Dorotheos's life later, we only know that after his elders passed, he moved further into the desert to live the life of a hermit. However, as often happens, seekers of wisdom eventually found him. He started a new monastery in Gaza, of which we know nothing else, and sometime thereafter, he reposed.

Beloved brothers and sisters in Christ, as this year draws to a close, we give thanks to God for His mercy and for you, our listeners. Through Orthodox Sentinel Ministries, the voice of the Orthodox faith is now heard in over 100 countries, calling souls to vigilance, truth, and hope in Christ. We recently received an email from an Orthodox inquirer asking about our logo, curious about what it represents, the sword, the shield, the cross. It's not a decoration, it's a confession. At its heart is a cruciform sword held downward, not raised in worldly aggression, but resting in humility. It represents the Word of God, the sword of the Spirit, as written about by Paul, and the truth that Christ has already won the victory. Behind it stands the cross, bearing the ancient proclamation of the Church, I see, ex see, Nika. Jesus Christ conquers. Not by force, but by the cross, by the resurrection, by love that is stronger than death. The shield reminds us that the Church does not attack. It guards, it protects. Guarding the faith once delivered to the saints, Trinitarian, incarnational, unchanging. Even the sounds you hear on this station, the drums, the calls, are not meant to inflame passions, but to awaken watchfulness, like the semantron in the monastery, summoning the faithful to prayer, courage, and discernment in a darkened world. Our motto declares it simply, defending the faith with the sword of truth. 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

The following segment is provided by Abbot Trifon, Abbot of the All-Merciful Savior Monastery, located on Lushan Island, in Washington State. And now, here is Abbot Trifon.

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1: Hello, my beloved. First of all, I want to apologize for not having posted podcasts for some time now. I haven't done so since I went to Orthodox MontanaCon. I've been very sick since returning from Montana. I seem to have picked up COVID on my way, and I returned and unfortunately spread it to my monastic community. So everyone is pretty much recovered except me. I'm on the mend, though. So I'm going to attempt to do a blog, YouTube video, podcast, whatever we call these things. My mind is not that clear right now. I want to share with you, first of all, how my heart goes out to all around the country who have been suffering from renewed shootings. All these young people that are killing, sometimes mass shootings that are taking place. I look at all of that and I wonder if we have any concept as to why this is happening to this generation. This generation that we have deprived of faith. This generation that is filled with anger and resentment. This generation that is so self-consumed that it's all about them and they could care less about their neighbors or their friends. So they go on rooftops and they shoot innocent people and children. While I was in Montana for Orthodox MontanaCon, I was very, very moved by the sight of about 150 young men from around the country, all of them seriously committed to Orthodoxy, seriously realizing that this society that we have that has gone woke has not helped in any way, has not given them anything except guilt, white guilt, white privilege, as they've been told they have, and no hope for the future. I read recently that only 40% of young men are even bothering with college because they don't feel welcome in university settings. This is a tragedy. But in some ways it might be an awakening because so many are realizing what is really missing in their lives is Christ and faith. So they are turning to the Orthodox Church. There are some that would suggest that it's because Orthodoxy attracts white supremacists, which is total ignorance, to say such a stupid thing. These are people that are hungering for truth. They know instinctually that probably the only place they're going to find truth is in Christ. But then they look at the churches that are out there. Churches that have sold their souls to wokeness, to leftist thinking. They look at a society that is demanding that everyone use non-gender binding talks about themselves. How can we live in a society that has come to believe that someone born biologically male is now capable of calling himself a female? How can we live in a society that would allow athletes who are male gender stand against women swimmers and win because they call themselves non-binary or women by choice, and we gotta let them get away with it. This is just pitiful. So is it any wonder that serious young men seek out the one church that has stood firm with the biblical teachings about what it means to be a man and what it means to be a woman? It doesn't mean that we are white supremacists or racists to think so. It means that we believe, as Americans have always believed, in freedom of thought and freedom of expression. And yet we have a government telling us that we do not have that freedom anymore. And that if we dare speak out against any of the wokeness that is amiss out there, that somehow we are failing our lives as real Americans. We're betraying evilness and hatred in our hearts. I can tell you that none of the young men that I met in Montana are full of hate. I am not full of hate. I don't judge anyone. I don't judge those who declare themselves to be gay or transgender. It's not my business to judge anyone. The scriptures make it clear that I can only judge myself, and that I have to judge myself harshly. For as St. Paul said of himself, I am the worst of sinners. But what I am not going to do is to sit by idly and in silence while these young people of today suffer accusations and cruelty at the hands of people who have sold their souls to Marxism. The only answer to the world's problems is to be found in Jesus Christ. That is the truth of it all. And for those who've failed to realize that, all I can do is pity them and pray for them. So, my friends, let us bind ourselves and one another to Christ our God. Let us stand firm in our Orthodox faith, knowing that the church is the only bastion for universal absolute truth, and that ultimately all of this will come to an end with the return of Christ to judge both the wicked and the dead. May God make it so.
2: The previous segment was provided by Abbot Trifon, Abbot of the All-Merciful Savior Monastery, located on Vashon Island, in Washington State. Visit the monastery's website at vashonmonks.com. In addition, the abbot's blog, which features a wealth of edifying writings and other content, can be found at abbottrifon.com.

The person who truly wishes to be healed is he who does not refuse treatment. This treatment consists of the pain and distress brought on by various misfortunes. He who refuses them does not realize what they accomplish in this world, or what he will gain from them when he departs this life. A quote from Saint Maximus the Confessor, who lived in the flesh during the 3rd century.

0: The following segment is provided by Archpriest Seraphim Holland, pastor of St. Nicholas Orthodox Church in McKinney, Texas. Father Seraphim serves in the St. Joseph, the All-Comely prison ministry, which focuses on ministering to inmates within Texas prisons. He also is involved in the Orthodox Africa mission. And now, here is Father Seraphim.
1: Anything that you do, you should give over to God with prayer. Now, you should have formal prayer. The idea that I pray to God all day long, when people say, do you say your prayers? Oh, I pray to him all day long. I'm thinking, you know, yeah, and you could sell me part of the bridge in New York. That's not true. You have to have formal prayer in order to have informal prayer. That's the mistake that a lot of people make. You have to have formal prayer. You have to say your prayers in the morning and in the evening. Maybe one, maybe the other, hopefully both. Maybe in the afternoon too. And you have to do prostrations and you have to do intercessions and stuff like that. Very important. But then on a day-to-day basis, an hour-by-hour basis, when there is a need, you pray. You continue instant in prayer. And you always consider prayer to be the first and the middle and the last thing that you do in any task. Without prayer, you can't do anything. Now, you might appear to be able to do something without prayer, but it doesn't have that spice. It doesn't have that zest of the Holy Spirit if you don't do it with prayer. So continuing instant in prayer will help you very much to not be so anxious about things, so unsettled about things, so just out of sorts about things. Continuing instant in prayer no matter what.
0: The previous segment was provided by Archpriest Seraphim Holland, pastor of St. Nicholas Orthodox Church in McKinney, Texas. Visit his parish website at www.orthodox.net for additional edifying material from Father Seraphim and the clergy of St. Nicholas.
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Beloved brothers and sisters in Christ, as this year draws to a close, we give thanks to God for His mercy and for you, our listeners. Through Orthodox Sentinel Ministries, the voice of the Orthodox faith is now heard in over 100 countries, calling souls to vigilance, truth, and hope in Christ. We recently received an email from an Orthodox inquirer asking about our logo, curious about what it represents, the sword, the shield, the cross. It's not a decoration, it's a confession. At its heart is a cruciform sword held downward, not raised in worldly aggression, but resting in humility. It represents the Word of God, the sword of the Spirit, as written about by Paul, and the truth that Christ has already won the victory. Behind it stands the cross, bearing the ancient proclamation of the Church, I see, ex see, Nika. Jesus Christ conquers. Not by force, but by the cross, by the resurrection, by love that is stronger than death. The shield reminds us that the Church does not attack. It guards, it protects. Guarding the faith once delivered to the saints, Trinitarian, incarnational, unchanging. Even the sounds you hear on this station, the drums, the calls, are not meant to inflame passions, but to awaken watchfulness. Like the Symantron in the monastery, summoning the faithful to prayer, courage, and discernment in a darkened world. Our motto declares it simply, defending the faith with the sword of truth. 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

0: 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Patristic Nectar Publications is pleased to present a four-part lecture series by Father Josiah Trenum entitled Male and Female, Reflections on Transgenderism. These lectures directly address this latest iteration of the sexual revolution and the sexual anarchy unleashed by a cultural rejection of the Christian theological foundations of creation, anthropology, sexuality, and the traditional therapeutic paths of the Church. These lectures explain why Christians cannot reasonably avoid studying transgender ideology in today's cultural climate, how this new worldview on sexuality finds itself deficient in explaining and healing our fallen human condition, and how love must compel believers to open their arms to persons seeking God from a transgendered background. For these and other available titles, please visit our website at patristicnectar.org. And now, The Arena with Father Josiah Trenum.
1: In the name of the Father, and of the Son, and of the Holy Spirit, a blessed Lord's Day to all of you, brothers and sisters. My heart is heavy listening to the gospel text. I think the only Sunday more difficult to preach than today, the Sunday of the rich man and Lazarus, is the Sunday of Meat Fair, the Sunday of the Great Judgment. These two Sundays every year are placed by the Church, our pious mother, into the cycle of teachings so that we can be made sober, so that we can face the truth. Nowhere else will you hear what you just heard. And we're deeply grateful, even though it's so painful to hear it. It's so frightening. Meat Fair and the Sunday of Lazarus bring to our attention two aspects of what we call the last things. Meat Fair is all about the judgment that each of us will stand for, where we'll account for every thought and word and deed that we have thought, spoken, or done. Forgive me, but I can hardly grasp that idea. Today, the Sunday of the rich man and Lazarus, the Church presents to us not a focus on judgment as much as on hell. It's a horrible scene. Just a horrible scene. And Jesus, in this most disturbing of all his parables, no other parable that our Master spoke is anything like this parable. And it's the sheer magnitude of its horror. As a matter of fact, I think I'll title this sermon, The Immense Terror of Hell. Who wants their priest to preach about this? What priest wants to preach about this? I don't know anyone. Priests and bishops preach about this because the Church insists that we preach about it. And we have our own souls to worry about. No priest becomes appreciated, doesn't have a nice encouragement because he speaks about the truth on Meat Fair Sunday or on the Sunday of the rich man and Lazarus. But forgive me, I need to hear it as well as you. I need to have it in my mind as well as you. I have to account. I have to fear hell like you do. It's a terrible thought, as a confessor. I'm so blessed, as every confessor is, to hear the confessions of the people of God. Such a grace and such a happiness to see sins washed away. It's also a terrible fright and a terrible horror when repeated sins are confessed over and over and over again. And sometimes we confessors have a worry, a deep worry, that there's not a seriousness about overcoming sin. There's not a resolve to be done with it. I hate to say it, but sometimes we can even get comfortable confessing. Oh, I'll just confess it. You know that idea that comes right from hell? Oh, I'll just confess it. And then sometimes when we do a sin and we think, well, now I have to go to confession, that means I can make a few more sins because I'm going to go to confession.

0: that the Lord Jesus practiced and that our monks and nuns on principle commit to, and that our Christian families, especially parents, try to end their life in voluntary poverty. We believe that that is true uncontainable wealth. Poverty is wealth, and that if you possess nothing, you possess everything. That's the second affirmation of St. Simeon, the new theologian, in that marvelous text in the Philokalia. Voluntary poverty is true immeasurable wealth, and by possessing nothing, you possess everything. This is the Christian mind. This is how we look at it. Our Lord ends his investment advice to the church in Laodicea by those famous words, "Behold, I stand at the door and knock. If anyone hears my voice and opens the door, I will come in to him and sup with him and he with me." That is usually used as an evangelistic call to unbelievers. But note the context. The context is Jesus speaking to the church. These people belong to the Holy Orthodox faith. They're faithful Christians of the early church. And where's Jesus? Outside. By their earthly mindedness and their quest for wealth, they were totally blind, miserable, poor, naked. And Jesus was outside, and he was knocking, asking if that they might repent and welcome him in, and he might come in and sit down at the Eucharistic table with them to truly sup with them. May God help us also to have that heavenly mind and to take the investment advice of our Savior. God be with you.
1: Patristic Nectar Publications is pleased to present a four-part lecture series by Father Josiah Trenum, entitled Male and Female, Reflections on Transgenderism. These lectures directly address this latest iteration of the sexual revolution and the sexual anarchy unleashed by a cultural rejection of the Christian theological foundations of creation, anthropology, sexuality, and the traditional therapeutic paths of the Church. These lectures explain why Christians cannot reasonably avoid studying transgender ideology in today's cultural climate, how this new worldview on sexuality finds itself deficient in explaining and healing our fallen human condition, and how love must compel believers to open their arms to persons seeking God from a transgendered background. For these and other available titles, please visit our website at patristicnectar.org.

0: The following segment is provided by Archpriest John White Ford, pastor of St. Jonah Orthodox Church in Spring, Texas. Visit his parish website at stjonah.org. And now, here is Father John.
1: In the name of the Father, and of the Son, and of the Holy Spirit. When one experiences a great loss, a great grief, it often causes one to question. We, in our country, in the last probably couple decades, have experienced a number of catastrophes, and you would almost have to wonder what it would take to wake us up, because when we have something like what happened this past week, everybody wants to blame this or that other thing and talk about how we can fix it. But the problem that we have in this country is a spiritual problem. They didn't just invent semi-automatic rifles in the 1990s when you started seeing school shootings. We've had them in this country for quite some time. The difference is the spiritual state of this country, because we have people who, this has never been an Orthodox country in any sense of it being any kind of a majority of the population, but we did have people who grew up with a sense of the fear of God and the idea that you would go out and you would kill your fellow man for no reason was not something that the average person in this country would ever contemplate. Not to say that there were never any murders, but there was never anything like what we're seeing now. So the question we ought to ask as a country is, how did we get here? In the scriptures, we have a somewhat analogous example in the history of the people of Israel, though it's not quite gotten to that point. And let's pray God that we don't have to have something this catastrophic to wake us up as a country. But when the people of Judah saw their kingdom destroyed and the temple destroyed and burned to the ground and their people deported to a foreign land, as we heard in the last three Saturday evenings at the vigil, we hear that song, "By the Waters of Babylon, we sat down and wept." They, as a people, had experienced this catastrophe, and they sat down by the waters of Babylon, and they began to ponder, how did we get here? Well, the theme of today's service also has someone who is left with a great loss, wondering, how did I get here? And that's Adam. Throughout the service, we have this image of Adam sitting outside the gates of paradise that he's been cast out from and weeping and pondering, how did I get here? We all know the story of the fall. God created man and woman and placed him in a garden. And St. John Chrysostom says that in this account that we read in Genesis 3, that there are certain things that are symbolic and certain things that are literal, but exactly which one is which is not always really clear, and we probably ought not to press, because the scriptures are conveying to us a truth that perhaps in some cases is beyond our ability to really fully comprehend. But they were in a garden, and they were in a state of perfect communion with God. I should not say perfect, because the fathers do teach that Adam and Eve, God's design was that they would grow in grace, and eventually that they would be able to taste of the tree of the knowledge of good and evil. But they weren't ready. They had not reached that point. And the one command, the one restriction that God had placed on them was that they would fast from that one tree. Not that they would fast entirely, they had all the other trees in the garden that they could eat from, but that they abstained from that one tree. And they found themselves unable to do it, having been tempted by the devil. And we're told that when they ate of the fruit, it says the eyes of them both were opened, and they knew that they were naked. And they sewed fig leaves together and made themselves aprons. And they heard the voice of the Lord walking in the garden in the cool of the day, and Adam and his wife hid themselves from the presence of the Lord God amongst the trees of the garden. And the Lord God called unto Adam and said unto him, "Where art thou?" When you think about the results of the fall, Adam had this regular interaction with God. He was able to speak to God directly. And we're told that both he and Eve were naked and unashamed, and the fathers tell us that they were clothed with the glory of God. They could be truly themselves with God and truly themselves with each other, and there was no alienation. But the result of sin, the result of turning away from God, was fear when they heard that God was coming. Alienation and shame. And not just alienation with God, but alienation with one another. We not only see that in what follows, where Adam blames Eve and then Eve blames the serpent, but we see that further on in the next chapter when we read about the first murder, their first two sons. One kills another one. What a grief to a parent, particularly to parents who had never experienced death and didn't even really understand what it was, to not only have a child that died of natural causes, but to have a child that was killed by another child, and then to have that child cursed and separated from you for the rest of their lives. That had to be very painful, but all of this was a result of this choice to turn away from God. They had lost that divine glory. They had lost that sense of innocence, and they could no longer be themselves, and they had this bent toward sin, and their children had it as well. And they couldn't endure to be in God's presence, which is why they hid and tried to not allow God to see who they were. The fathers tell us that God allowed them to hear him coming, not because God literally walks, they say, but because God wanted to give them a sense that he was on his way, to give them a sense of anguish, to allow their consciences to do their work to accuse them. And if Adam and Eve had come clean and confessed, saying to friend the Syrian says that even then God would have forgiven them and they would not have been cast out of the garden, but they lied and didn't tell the truth. They didn't come clean. Also, one important thing to note here is that God could have came simply to destroy them, because that's what he had told them would be the result if they ate the tree of knowledge of good and evil, that they would die. But God didn't do that. Why did he come? He came because they had a spiritual wound, and he came to apply the remedy to that wound at its earliest stage, before it became fully infected and destroyed them completely. And he asked, "Where art thou? Where are you?" It's not because God didn't know where they were, it's because God wanted Adam and Eve to ponder where they were. How did they get to the state? Why are they hiding from God? How far have they fallen? Also, God didn't wait for them to come to him, he came to them. And that is what Lent is all about. Lent is a time for us to ask the question, where are we? Where are we spiritually? Have we ever been closer to God than we are now? And if that's true, why are we not at least at that same state now? Why have we gotten further away from God? And if we've never been close to God, why is that? And even those of us who maybe are making progress in the spiritual life, if we haven't attained the point where we have regular communion with God like the saints, there's always more room for repentance. There's more room for us to turn to God and come to him in a more full sense. We have to become aware of our own spiritual nakedness. But instead of hiding from God out of fear and allowing ourselves to be immersed in the weeds of all the cares of this life so that we don't have to really confront ourselves with the reality of our own spiritual state, we need to become aware of where we really are and to turn to him and to come clean and confess our sins. Also in the services, we have a contrary image. Adam fell because he didn't abstain from food, and he broke God's law. But in the services, they compare him with the prophet Moses, who fasted for 40 days, and he communed with God, and he received God's law by divine inspiration. And so in the services, we're encouraged to follow the example of Moses, and we hear throughout Lent the example of not only of Moses, who fasted for 40 days, but the prophet Elijah, and also of our Lord and God and Savior Jesus Christ himself. We are to follow their example. In the last stikeren of the praises last night, we heard this hymn. Adam was driven out of paradise because in disobedience he had eaten food. But Moses was granted the vision of God because he had cleansed the eyes of his soul by fasting. If then we long to dwell in paradise, let us abstain from all needless food. And if we desire to see God, let us, like Moses, fast for 40 days. With sincerity, Let us persevere in prayer and intercession. Let us still the passions of our soul. Let us subdue the rebellious instincts of the flesh. With light step, let us set out upon the path to heaven, where the choirs of angels with never silent voices sing the praises of the undivided Trinity. And there we shall behold the surpassing beauty of the Master. O Son of God, giver of life, in thee we set our hope. Count us worthy of a place there with the angelic host, at the intercessions of the Mother who bore thee, O Christ, of the apostles and the martyrs and of all the saints.
0: Amen. Previous segment was provided by Archpriest John Whiteford, pastor of St. Jonah Orthodox Church in Spring, Texas. Visit his parish website at www.stjonah.org for additional edifying sermons and lectures.

The following segment is provided by Abbot Trifon, Abbot of the All-Merciful Savior Monastery, located on Lushan Island, in Washington State. And now, here is Abbot Trifon.

0: Many of you may not be aware of the fact that I was originally a monk in the Eastern Catholic Church. And I eventually found myself moving into Orthodoxy. And I'd like to share a little bit about why that happened. At the time, I was in Berkeley, California. I was teaching in a small private high school. And I was very much involved with the Roman Catholic religious communities in Berkeley, especially through the Graduate Theological Union. And I had a very bad experience with the Jesuits. I had received permission to audit classes, and I did this for about 3 years with the Dominican School of Theology. And during that time, I took a class in St. Paul at the Jesuit school. It was a wonderful class with a wonderful old Jesuit. This priest, at the end of one of the classes, asked that if anyone was there that was auditing but not paying for the class, to please stay and talk to him afterwards. And at that time, I was told that the head of the Jesuits had told him that I was not to be allowed to audit classes. So I made an appointment and I met with this man. And he was very polite to me. And he told me that after we had a long discussion, and I explained to him why I wanted to be in this class and that I was enrolled in classes at other the Jesuits, of the Dominicans, and I was friends with Carmelites and Capuchin Franciscans, and I wanted to deepen my understanding of the writings of St. Paul. And he was very nice, but he said, well, I'll let me make my decision and I'll give a call to my secretary in a couple days. When he said that, I knew he had already made the decision. So I called his secretary a few days later, and I was told, no, you cannot be in this class. It's not permitted. It was about that same time that the consortium of the three Catholic seminaries, every year at the beginning of the school year, they would have a mass in a nearby Protestant church next to the campus, and that was the beginning of this of the year, of the academic year. But this one particular time, a priest by the name of Father Owen had been asked if he would be the celebrant for the opening mass. He was an Eastern Catholic like myself, and at the last minute, the day before, in fact, he was informed that because there were so many young women who had decided they were going to picket in front of the chapel if he was allowed to celebrate, and the grounds that as a Eastern Catholic, the Pope wanted to keep them all in line, with the hope that eventually there would be union with the Orthodox Church. And because of that, and the Eastern Catholics appearing to be like Orthodox, that they did not want to allow this to happen. And so he was disinvited. It was a clear sign to me that we were second-class citizens. I started the beginning of my entrance into Orthodoxy. When I discovered Orthodoxy for the first time, it was amazing what I saw. I saw the ancient church alive and well. I experienced liturgies that were unchanged from the early centuries of the church. And I thought, why am I bothering to be part of the Roman Catholic Church when the well of truth and tradition is alive within Orthodoxy? To this day, I have very many dear friends who are Roman Catholics and traditionalists, and I love them. And I do believe that they have apostolic succession and that they have a real Eucharist. But I have also witnessed, as many of you have probably witnessed in recent times, that the polls taken within the Roman Catholic Church in the last few years show that 70% of Roman Catholics no longer believe in the real presence of Christ in the Eucharist. This is shocking to me, but not surprising. I remember one time I went into the Newman Center in Berkeley, and there was a mass going on, and I stepped into their chapel, and at the moment I saw this Paulist father lift up a loaf of French bread and break it in two. He didn't say any words of institution. This is my body, this is my blood. But he lifted that above the altar and broke it in two, and pieces of this bread went everywhere, as one would imagine with breaking a loaf of French bread. And that's what he used to give communion to the people. And I remember thinking, how does any Roman Catholic believe in the real presence of Christ, including that priest, when he was so dumbing down the Mass in front of all of his people? So I'm not surprised to hear that 70% of Roman Catholics no longer believe in the real presence of Christ in the Eucharist. This is one of the reasons why I am so grateful to God that we Orthodox have an unchanging liturgy, and that as a priest, I celebrate the liturgy as it's been celebrated going back to the period of St. John Chrysostom and even before him. And I pray for my Catholic brethren that those who desire a return to the traditional Mass will win out in the end. I was greatly saddened when I read recently that Pope Francis had decided to ban the Latin Mass. I wasn't surprised, again, because he's a Jesuit, and my experience with Jesuits has not been a good one. The real presence of Christ in the Eucharist is the center of my life. It's the center of every true Orthodox Christian's life. The Divine Liturgy is that moment when we enter into a place where there's neither time nor space, but we enter into the heavenly realm and we become partakers in the Divine Supper that is ongoing in paradise. As I told a Baptist minister friend of mine many years ago, we Orthodox don't have to wait for the great by and by to enter into the heavenly banquet. And one of the reasons why we venerate the saints as Orthodox Christians is because the saints are with us in that heavenly banquet. They have gone on before us. But it is in the Divine Liturgy that there is unity between the church militant in heaven on earth and the church triumphant in heaven. We are participants in that heavenly banquet. I really do believe that my Roman Catholic brothers and sisters, who are traditionally bound to their ancient faith, understand that. And they know the damage that has been done to countless Roman Catholics around the world with dumbed-down masses, where the priest faces the people like a Presbyterian minister would face the people, and how the priest is in many ways imitating the late-night show with Johnny Carson, trying to be funny and relevant. As a priest, it's not about me, because I stand before the throne of God, facing God on behalf of my people. And all of the people that are there are gathered around me, facing in the same direction. They're not looking at me. They're looking into the Holy of Holies. That's the same thing that happened during the Mass of the old days of the Roman Catholic Church. I remember in college, I had a friend. I had dated her for a while, and she was a very serious Roman Catholic. And then I lost touch with her, and then I saw her in Berkeley in my graduate school days. And she came up to me, and we had a cup of coffee, and we kind of reminisced. And I asked how her mother was, and her mother had died. And then she said about the Roman Catholic Church, she says, I haven't been to church in years, ever since Vatican II forced this new Mass on me. She said, I missed the mystery of the Mass. And when that happened, and I started seeing the desecration of the Mass as I had known it, I decided I was no longer interested. And about that same time, I had a male friend of mine who said exactly the same thing. He said, I used to be Catholic. I'm no longer Catholic. How can I believe that Christ is present in the Eucharist when they don't believe it either? And that's how he felt. So I guess I would have to say to all of us that we need to be very cautious in how we allow the secular world to invade our sacred space. We need to keep our lives focused on Christ. And as Orthodox, we need to keep our lives centered in the divine liturgy, which is where we get life. Glory to God for all things.
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2: A time is coming when men will go mad. And when they see someone who is not mad, they will attack him, saying, "You are mad. You are not like us." Welcome to a world gone mad, because that's the world that we're living in today. The question that we have to ask if we are striving to be faithful Christians is whether we're going to be more afraid of being thought to be crazy and keep our sanity, or whether we're going to willfully go along with the insane so that it'll be more comfortable, so that people will think that we're okay. And unfortunately, all too many people in our society are willing to go along with this stuff. Even the most decadent times where civilizations were about to collapse haven't gone as far as we have gone. I think we've left Sodom and Gomorrah in the dust, as a matter of fact.
3: Leading a frontal assault against the lies and deceptions of our ancient adversary in the great battle of spiritual warfare, you are listening to Orthodox Sentinel Radio. Defending the faith with the